0: anything related to that, you know, anything about evolution, all of that stuff, Ken Ham will be there. So when you email us that question, say, hey, this is for the Ark Encounter trip. This is for the, you know, special you're having out in Kentucky. So we can get some of those questions coming in now.
1: Well, and I know in the past we've been able to do BBT live. Is that something that's also happening?
0: Yep.
1: Okay, cool.
0: That Monday at the Creation Museum.
1: So people
0: will
1: be able to sit in and watch BBT live instead of just listening on the radio.
0: Exactly. So we are going to be taking calls. And so we will be in front of a studio audience, if you will, if you want to say that. That's on the Creation Museum. And then on Tuesday, Wednesday, Thursday, we're going to be at the Ark Encounter, and that's going to be at the Noah's Pavilion, which is right outside of the Ark Encounter, the big replica. And we usually pack that out. I mean, people come and they hang out. Hopefully the days are going to be beautiful like last year. And so we have a lot of people there. We're going to be taking questions from the audience and also questions from those calling. So we have a great lineup. And again, you'll know about it. Just keep an eye on our Facebook page. We're going to be sending out that list of guests that will be on Bridge Bible Talk. So pray for us. It's going to be fun.
1: Very fun. Very fun. And Pastor Lloyd's coming back soon. He'll be back next week on BBT, correct?
0: Yep.
1: Unfortunately, I know many people have been asking. No photos yet to Pastor Lloyd on an elephant.
0: Right.
1: Again, if we do get that, we will be posting that. We'll make sure to blast it through the airwaves, but we'll make sure you get that. But 888-712-7434, that's our number. Talk to us live with your question on the Bible and Christian living. 888-712-7434. All right, let's go out to Thomas in Brick, New Jersey. Thomas, thanks for giving us a call, and how can we help you today?
2: Good afternoon, pastors. So I'm reading Genesis, and I'm at the part where Noah builds the ark and the animals are brought aboard, and there's no mention of any of the fish or aquatic creatures. It all says the animals of the land that drew breath through their nostrils. So were those sea creatures acquitted? That's not what I'm looking for. Did they survive the flood, or did they all die and they got recreated? What can you tell me?
0: I mean, I would think, obviously we weren't there, so we really can't know for sure. However, I would say that they survived, a lot of them survived. I'm sure there's a few that probably did not survive. This is where the fossil record comes into play. When you have a lot of this that took place, you could see that as evidence. There are things in the ocean today. There's some, the depths of the ocean go so far deep that man cannot really travel that low, as far as the pressure and all of that. And I wonder, and this is just me kind of thinking through, speculating, that there's probably some unique sea creatures that have not made it to the surface, that they're perhaps down below. So that's just my speculation. That's not something that I find in scripture. But we know for sure today that we're very limited in how deep we go into the ocean. So could there be some of those sea creatures still floating around? Who knows? But again, I mean, that's just something that we can only speculate. But I would say that I would think some did survive and some didn't.
1: And we've also seen through a number of natural disasters how ecosystems have changed where fish are, and some fish live in certain systems that they can't survive in others. So we would assume that because of the flood, literally everything becoming one system, that certain kinds of fish just did not survive. It wouldn't be possible. But that answer your question, Thomas?
2: Yeah, it did. Can I ask you one quick more?
1: Yeah, absolutely.
2: Okay, so this is just for fun. It's going to require a speculative answer, okay? But if Noah and his family were not righteous, and then all of mankind was destroyed in the flood, would God have had to start all over again, like with a new Adam and Eve?
0: I would think he probably would have done that. I mean, there was a point where I think it was, he was going to kill Moses, right?
1: He was going to kill everyone but Moses,
0: right,
1: the people of Israel.
0: Right, right, right.
1: Well, not the whole world.
0: Well,
1: but
0: remember
1: just
0: the whole thing about the circumcision and all that he didn't do. Mm-hmm. God was coming after him, and it was his wife that kind of spared him that.
1: Oh, yes, okay.
0: And so let's say if that happened, God could have raised another deliverer for sure. But yeah, it is a speculative thing. It would have been done differently, but it didn't happen that way. So we have the account the way it happened. So, good question. And by the way, I'm going to send this question. I'm going to keep this question, Thomas, what happened to the sea creatures during the flood? And I'm going to ask that question, when we're there at the ark.
2: Great. Thank you so much. God bless both of you, as always.
0: Thank you.
2: And all the other pastors.
0: Thank you.
2: Who are guests.
1: Thanks for calling, Thomas. We appreciate it. All right. Thank you so much for that. 888-712-7434. That's the number to call us live with your question on the Bible and Christian living. 888-712-7434. We do have an email question coming up. And if you don't have the time to call us, our email is answers@bbtlive.org. That's answers@bbtlive.org. If you don't have the time to call us, maybe you're at work or you don't have you're just not free right now. You can always shoot us an email and we'll try to get to it during the program. But to talk to us live, 888-712-7434. All right, this email, we don't have a name for it. It's anonymous, but the question is, are we supposed to experience the power of his resurrection only if we've only had fellowship in his sufferings? I've had a lot of suffering in my life, and yet I don't feel like I've experienced the power of his resurrection.
0: Philippians 3:10, it doesn't teach that you must suffer enough before God allows you to experience the power of Christ's resurrection. Paul's describing the whole experience of just knowing Christ. He says in verse 10 that I may know him and the power of his resurrection and the fellowship of his sufferings being conformed to his death. And so notice Paul doesn't say after I have fellowship in his suffering, then I will experience resurrection power. These aren't stages where suffering earns the next level. And so I think this is just the entire scope of the Christian life. I mean, if you think about it, the Christian life is a life of suffering. This is just what happens. I mean, Jesus made it very clear in Matthew chapter 5 and the Sermon on the Mount that people will insult you, persecute you for his name's sake, right? Because of him. And then Paul even says that those who desire to live a godly life will suffer persecution. So we are living a life of suffering. Maybe we're not suffering like somebody who's in another country that perhaps is going through, you know, persecution because of the government there doesn't allow Christianity, so they have to be careful and whatnot. So, but it doesn't say that when it says here that you have to experience suffering to experience the power of his resurrection, although there are moments when we do suffer and experience his power, for sure, but we also experience the power of Christ in other ways as well.
1: When I read this question, it seems like this person has just been through the ringer, and maybe they're having a hard time seeing God's goodness in their life. What would you say to that person who, you know, that's just, they're pursuing the Lord, they're going. I'm sure people listening right now is like, I'm a good father, I'm a good wife, I'm a good husband, like all these things, and yet just nothing's working out. You know, what would you say to that person? It's just trying to, you know, walk with the Lord.
0: It's perception. It really comes down to it. I think when we deal with negative situations, when we're in difficult circumstances, we tend to lean on the side of, well, you know what, I'm doing all this good stuff, why is all this bad stuff happening? Paul went through a lot himself, and his perspective was different. And I think it comes down to perspective. In Philippians chapter 1, while he was in prison, one of the pastoral prison epistles, you know, here he is in prison, and he says that what happened to me, he says that my chains are in Christ, not in the Roman government. But he says what happened to me, and I'm only paraphrasing here, actually was for the furtherance of the gospel. And he even said that even some in the palace guard came to Christ. So his entire perspective on suffering changed because he's saying, yes, I am going through a hard time. I'm sitting here next to another guard, but God is working this out for his good, for his glory. So it's perspective. He didn't say, well, man, I should be down there witnessing and planting churches with everybody else. And then he also said that because of his chains, it gave other Christians boldness to preach the gospel. So he saw this as an opportunity that God was using through his difficulty to further the gospel. And I think that's the perspective that we need to have when we're going through some difficult circumstances. You feel like God is targeting you, and why, God, I've been doing all these other good things. That's not the way the Christian life works. It's not about that my good deeds will outweigh the bad ones, therefore I should get more good things versus bad things. That becomes transactional. Yeah,
1: that's the karma system.
0: Exactly. So there's that superstition that if I'm doing good, if I'm going to church, I shouldn't be going through a hard time. But again, we're going back to that last question. The Christian life is a life of suffering. Things are going to happen.
1: Yeah, it makes me think of, this is one of the, The book of Acts is just amazing. I think one of the most like chilling chapters in the book of Acts that just like strikes you, for me at least, was Acts chapter 7, Stephen's death. Mm. And he goes and shares the gospel from Genesis all the way to the Messiah coming, right, before the council of all the Pharisees. And it says, when the council members heard Stephen's speech, they were angry and furious. But Stephen, filled with the Spirit, looked towards heaven, saw the glorious God and Jesus standing at his right side. And Stephen said, I see heaven open and the Son of Man standing at the right side of God. And that was a tipping point right there for the council. And it says the council members shouted and covered their ears. And all at once they attacked Stephen and he died ultimately. And it's like, it's a crazy idea to think the Holy Spirit filled him and prompted him to share something that led to his death. And this is the lot that some Christians have. Many of us will, maybe one day, maybe not. But that even in God is still good and led him in this way for the church, mm-hmm. and for God's glory ultimately. But that's a tough pill to swallow. But it's what we see in Scripture.
0: It is. I'm sure you have. I have many times counseled people that are going through a lot of hardships, and you feel for them, right? Because you think about your own life. You're like, okay, I'm not even going through a lot of that. Like something happens, one thing after another, one thing. I mean, this is a snowball effect, right? But there's nothing you can really say to them. There's not an answer to give them. It's just, you know what? Ask God to give you a perspective. Because then we start thinking, am I doing something wrong? Am I in sin? You know what I'm saying?
1: What now on the flip side, right? We're talking about people who are experiencing suffering. How can we be there for those who are experiencing suffering? What can we do as brothers and sisters to come alongside that person? What do you think?
0: Pray for them. I wouldn't say, I understand what you're going through. I say keep them accountable. How you holding up today? Just pray for them. Sometimes we don't have an answer, and that's okay. We get calls here a lot of people going through a hard time, losing a life, a wife or a spouse, some spouse. I don't know. I mean, for me to look and see, well, okay, I understand what you're going through. Hey, hang in there. It's insensitive. You want to pray for them, hear them, and just be that listening ear to hear them out and get them in a place where they can at least stay accountable, because hardships can really, really derail you, you know, when it comes to, you know, our understanding of God, theologically speaking.
1: Yeah. Well, thank you for that email question. We don't have the name, but great question. But our phone number to call us, 888-712-7434. That's our number. Call us live with your question on the Bible, Christian Living, 888-712-7434. Just want to remind everyone as well, we are live right now on Facebook and on YouTube. Search up Bridge Bible Talk. You'll find us. You find our live stream. You can leave us questions in the comment section below. We'll try our best to get to them live during the program. But 888-712-7434. All right, we got another email question. This was from Michael. And Michael's question is, I'm currently dealing with something that I imagine millions of Christians deal with. I feel like I'm in a loop of sin, feeling awful about the sin, taking it to the cross, and then eventually stumbling right back into that same sin. I know my sin is forgiven by what Jesus has done for me on the cross, but the repetitive loop is extremely draining. Any advice you can share with me?
0: That's another situation that I think it comes down to accountability. It really does. Somebody that's stuck in this, what I call this sin cycle. Even in the book of Judges, you see that cycle where they sinned, then God came after them. He chastened them. They got judged. They repented, and then they went back to it. You know, it was like this loop. They were in this hamster wheel. And as Christians, sometimes that happens. But I think the key is this, you know, James chapter 4, verse 7 says to draw near to God and he will draw near to you. Resist the devil and he will flee from you. This is an act of the will that we have to submit to God on a daily basis, especially if you know that you're struggling in this area, that every morning you wake up and you say something as simple as, Lord, I'm submitting myself to you. Help me. The enemy's coming after me. I'm weak in this area. But not just that, but also accountability, calling somebody mm-hmm. that you trust. Hey, can you pray for me today? I want to end my day well. You know, the last couple of days I come home and I feel so bad because of what I did or said or whatever. But accountability comes into play in that. But it's also being able to just, you know, stay away from whatever it is. I mean, we don't know what that sin is. If we can pinpoint what it is, we can say, hey, get off your phone. Something more practical. But I think in general, I'm just saying James 4:7, draw near to God, submit to him, and resist the devil, he'll flee from you. Mm-hmm. And that's something you apply on a daily basis, practically, by just simply saying, Lord, I'm submitting myself to you right now. You know my weaknesses, you know my problems, but I'm trusting you. So, and the Lord will take us from there, but also asking for help and prayer.
1: Yeah. And I just thought of just radical transparency mm-hmm. with both the Lord and the people around you.
0: Right.
1: If you're going to be holding on to certain secrets or aspects of this sin and you don't want to be fully honest or open about it, that is Satan's playground, right? Where he's mm-hmm. just going to continue to work on you and just get you in a place where you feel dirty and sinful. But, you know, you go before people in radical honesty. It almost, I don't know, not it doesn't desensitize the sin, but it does put it in a proper light where Satan can make it look even worse than what it is versus being able to speak to someone and they could see and reason with you and work with you on these things. You got to be completely honest.
0: Yeah.
1: You got to be 100% transparent, you know?
0: Yeah, I mean that's what we call, you know, being able to bear one another's burdens and not allow the enemy to isolate you. You know what I'm saying?
1: Yeah.
0: So,
1: well, that was Michael's question. We'll be praying, you know, for that. You know, if those who are listening now, to be lifting up Michael in this time, but just encourage radical transparency before the Lord. And I would also beg the question. What is that sin, that thing giving to you that Christ, you seem to not be able to get from the Lord? And why is that question? Why is it that, what is it giving to you that is making you want to go back to it again and again and ask the Lord, well, why aren't I able to receive this from you? I know you want to give it to me, but what is it in me? And maybe that's the conversation between you and a pastor, a biblical counselor or something like that to go deeper. But Michael, we're praying for you. Hope that was helpful to you. That for that email question, answers@bbtlive.org. That is our email. You can send us your questions about the Bible, Christian living, whatever the case may be, if you don't have the time. But the number to call us, 888-712-7434. Lines are open right now. Ready to take on your questions on the Bible, Christian living, 888-712-7434. All right, let's go out to Christine in New Jersey. Christine, you're on the line. How can we help you? Hey, Christine, you there?
3: Yes, I am. I would like to know what you think about medicinal gummies because of for surgery, for, you know, the pain that, you know, you endure. What would you think about that?
0: Well, we're not doctors, so we can't give you any type of medical advice. You know, we can give you our best biblical advice when it comes to things like that. You know, again, with the surgery and whatnot, I guess my question would be, are there other alternatives that somebody can take or you can take when it comes to pain? I can't prescribe, well, try this instead of that. All I can say is there another alternative when it comes to that? You know what
3: I'm
0: saying?
3: Well, the other alternative that, you know, he gave me was the oxycodone.
0: Right.
3: However,
0: yeah.
3: You know, I didn't want to be on mm-hmm. a pill like that, you know, constantly. I only want to, you know, take it for, you know, reasons that I have it, which
0: sure.
3: is for my physical therapy,
0: yeah.
3: for them to, you know, work on, you yeah. know, my situation. But in the meantime, you know, I thought in between, if I didn't have to take oxycodone, because I, you know, it's severe pain,
0: okay.
3: you know, what I have.
0: Yeah.
3: It's an unfortunate situation. I don't like being under any of them, but unfortunately I do because of the because the pain is great.
0: Mm-hmm. Yeah, I guess what it would come down to this is anything that alters our mind. That's what I think I would say from a biblical perspective. The Bible warns us about taking any type of, you know, whether it's medication or whatnot, that alters our mind where we're not thinking properly, when we're not making the correct judgment. That's what the Bible is against. When it comes to pain and what you've been prescribed by a doctor, if it hasn't, it's not altering your mind, it's not throwing you into a different type of loop mentally, I would say that it's working for you, and you made it clear this is only for this. This is not recreational. This is not something I just enjoy. It's for the pain.
3: Right.
0: You know, that's something that, you know, you would have to make that judgment based on what it does to you mentally, if you will, and in your mind and all that.
3: Right.
0: But that's what I would say. Again, you know, we're not doctors, so I can't tell you don't take it or take it or take this instead of that. All I could do is do my best to get you closer to what the Bible says.
3: Right. Well, you know, unfortunately, the oxycodone does alter my mind. You know, it brings me to a high status, and I don't like it. However, when I am under all that, you know, I'm praying to God, and I even, before I decide to take, you know, all this medication and everything, I said, you know, God, I said, I told him I'm going to leave it in his hands and that this is only for, you know, this particular time. And once, you know, I'm done with what we need to, you know, accomplish, it's done. I'm gone. You know, my surgery, you know, I had it since April, and I was supposed to be, you know, okay, but I refused to take the painkillers because I, one, didn't want to get addicted, you know, and two, I didn't want to be, but then, you know, it came to a point that I had to go back in, get another surgery, and they said, no, but now you have to be on the, you can't fight this anymore. You have to take the painkillers. So, you know, I'm not too happy about it, you know, and anyway, but I am getting better. I'm able to endure the pain with the medication, even though I'm under the influence.
0: Yeah, and you're right. The other pills, like you said, the one that you mentioned, that's a very strong one, and people do get addicted to that as well. So, but again, I think you got a good handle on it, Christine. I think you're in a good spot. You know, you're making it clear that this is just for your help through this temporary time, and I would say that as long as you keep yourself with a pure mind and a sound mind, I think you're in a good spot.
1: Was that helpful, Christine?
3: I worry sometimes. I just, one little thing. I said, you know, if I'm raptured and I'm under that influence, you know, of that, you know, is God going to take me? Because, you know, I just kind of like, you know, go through my head, you know, with all this and, you know, don't want to be left behind because I'm taking these things for that reason and only that reason.
0: Yeah, totally. You're in a good spot. You don't have to worry about your eternal salvation or anything. It has no bearing of it at all. You're concerned about it. You want to make sure you do it right, and I think that's very honorable, and God will honor that. Okay.
3: Thank you. I appreciate it.
0: All right. God bless you.
1: Thanks, Christine. Thank you for calling.
3: All right. Thank you. Bye bye.
1: Bye bye. All right, 888-712-7434. That's our number to call us live with your question on the Bible and Christian living. 888-712-7434. We are coming up to our break, so make sure to stay on the lines. We're still going to go out to Queens, New York to Scott. Thank you for calling, Scott. How can we help you today?
4: Hi, good afternoon, brothers.
0: Hey, how are you?
4: I apologize. Yesterday, I was on the line, and you were calling out for me. But I got a rather important call. So I do apologize.
0: No, don't worry, Scott. I'm glad you called back.
1: No, we're glad you're here.
4: It actually started out as one question, but I want to end it with two questions. And let me tell you the second question first. Can you guys, because y'all were firing on all 12 cylinders just a few moments ago, with the talk that you were having concerning that email. And my last question is, at the end of what y'all answer me, could y'all please pray for y'all's ministry? And what I mean by that is the Bridge Christian Radio, because you guys are top shelf. So again, my prayer is that y'all pray for y'all own ministry, that y'all keep going out like you're doing.
0: Thank you.
4: But my initial question, yes, thank you. My initial question is, why are the local congregations and various pastors and preachers teaching that God's love is unconditional when scriptures such as 1 Kings 3:14, John chapter 3:16 and 18, which has a glaring condition, John chapter 8:11, John chapter 5 verse 14, John chapter 14 verse 5, and there are other scriptures that teaches that God's love is very conditional. And the reason why I ask that, because when you teach that God's love is unconditional, then persons can live any kind of way that they want and still expect to get into God's kingdom. When 1 Corinthians chapter 6 verses 9 and 10 differs. So that's basically my first question. And again, please do not fail to pray on the second question. Mm-hmm. And I'll just remain silent.
0: Yeah. Well, it's we got 2 minutes before the break, so I doubt we'll be able to finish this one. If by unconditional love you mean, you know, God approves everything we do and there are no, you know, conditions connected to his love, is that kind of like what you're kind of describing here, or connected with salvation, you know?
4: That's correct.
0: Okay. So basically when it comes to the unconditional love, I mean, obviously it's not in scripture. We don't see God's love unconditional. We see some verses in scripture. The John 3:16 is a really interesting one you brought up, because if you notice at the beginning, it says, "For God so loved the world." So he was the initiator of that. And so the object of God's love is the world. It says it right there. Now the world was unsaved. The world's not redeemed. And so he initiated. Romans says that while we were still sinners, Christ died for us. So I think when it comes to the love of God, that we see that God himself loves before, you know, the sinners regenerated. There's a love to that. Now, this becomes a big debate because, again, this comes into the whole Calvinistic versus, you know, Arminianist and whatnot when it comes to the unconditional love of God. But before I really go deep into this, we got a minute left, and so I'm going to probably not finish the thought, Vinny, so we can just hold off and come back after the break.
1: Yeah.
0: But if you want to throw the number again.
1: Yeah, Scott, we are going to come back to your question. We want to give it more fullness to be able to actually answer it more fully. So we're going to be back right after a short break. But before we go to our break, 888-712-7434. That's the number to call us. Talk to us live. We are live right now on Facebook and on YouTube. Search up Bridge Bible Talk. 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
1: 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Number to call us live right now with your questions on Christian faith, on the Bible, whatever the case may be, 888-712-7434. So Pastor Robert, right before we went to break, we were answering Scott's question from Queens. We wanted to give a little more time let me just say the question for those listening, maybe just tune in. Scott's question was along the lines of, why do certain congregations, pastors, preach on the unconditional love of God, yet when we, in scripture, we would see verses that may speak to the opposite of that?
0: Yeah, so we got to look at what the Bible says. I know that different groups have different views when it comes to this, but let's just see, what does the Bible say, Scott? You know, God's love is unconditional in the sense that it is unearned. We don't have to make ourselves worthy before God loves us. We have that Romans 5:8, but God demonstrates his own love toward us that while we were still sinners, Christ died for us. Probably the most clearest portion there, that he loved us while we were still sinners, not after we cleaned up ourselves. It's unconditional love, but unconditional love doesn't mean unconditional salvation, unconditional approval. God loved us while we were sinners and sent Christ for us, but he commands us to repent and believe the gospel. His love provides the gift, and so as we put our faith in him, we receive that gift. 1 John 4:9, it says, "In this the love of God was manifest toward us, that God has sent his only begotten Son into the world, and this is love, that not that we loved God, but that he loved us." So God initiated that relationship. His love wasn't a response to our love. So that's kind of like the way I'm understanding your question. That's kind of like what I see in scripture. Does that clear anything up, or are you set up on what you believe in that?
2: No. You definitely cleared it up for me. It's just the application that they put it.
0: Yeah.
2: That you could just live any old kind of way. When again, just as you touched upon John chapter 3 verses 16 and 18, where there it says, "For God so loved the world that he gave his only begotten Son, that whosoever believeth in him shall not perish, but have everlasting life." So the condition is you have to believe in him.
0: Mm-hmm.
2: Then if you move to verse 18, it says, "He that believeth on him is not condemned, but he that believeth not is condemned already."
0: Mm-hmm.
2: So right there, the condition is showing you have to believe in him. You just can't live any old kind of way and just say, for example, "Well, I don't have to believe in the Lord Jesus Christ, but I'll still be saved." No, there's a condition attached to that.
0: Mm-hmm.
2: And, you know, I like to bring things, as Dr. J. Vernon McGee used to say, I like to put things in shoe leather and bring it down where the rubber meets the road. We as human beings, we have conditions in our relationships with family, friends, relatives, and concerns.
0: Mm-hmm.
2: You know, if you invite someone to your home, this is something simple, but you just say, "Please remove your shoes and you can come into my home." That's the condition. If they remove their shoes, they can come into their home.
0: Mm-hmm.
2: But if they insist on not removing their shoes, then they're not going to be allowed in your home. So that's what I'm saying.
0: Yeah, that makes sense. And I agree with you. I mean, this is where I think cultural Christianity comes into play, when we have people that say, "Well, God loves me no matter what, and so I'm going to live the way I want." There's songs like that. Yeah, that's not biblical.
2: Robert, you nailed it right on the head.
0: Well, listen, Scott. 1 John chapter 1 counters that. If we say we have fellowship with him and walk in darkness, and he goes through there's a progression there in chapter 1. Those that say, "Well, I'm just going to rely on his love." You know, there's songs that Christian songs today. I mean, there's a few that I can probably name that people know, and the artists that make God as this, you know, passive God that there's nothing he will change in me, even though I am this way and he keeps me this. That's not biblical Christianity. And so there is sanctification. There is that process of sanctification that God saves us, but he doesn't leave us like that. You know, we're heading towards the image of Christ. And so I agree with what you're saying when it comes to that. But there is those two sides of the coin when it comes to God's love. It's unconditional in the sense that he initiated and he was moved to send his son, Jesus Christ, to a sinful people, right? John 3:16 and Romans 5:8, the same thing, that while we were sinners, Christ died for us. And so you have those two, but it doesn't give us the license to live the way we want to, because God loves us. That's what the woke people say, right? Or the ones that are perhaps living a different lifestyle. They say, "Well, God loves me. He's a God of love."
2: That's it. And please don't forget to pray for your ministry. That's my second and equally important question.
0: Thank you.
1: Will do, Scott. Thank you for calling us. We appreciate it.
2: Thank you.
1: Alrighty. Well, 888 712-7434. That's our number to call us. Talk to us live with your question on the Bible and Christian living. 888-712-7434. Again, if you don't have the time to call us, you can always send us an email question as well. answers@bbtlive.org. But the lines are open, ready to take on your questions on the Bible and Christian living. 888-712-7434. All right, we have an email question. This one is from Christopher. And Pastor Robert, his question is this. It says, "I wondered if you could share your knowledge on all of those who visited Jesus after the star at his birth. The Magi, kings, songs, the manger scene, traditions, they've all confused us with some, you know, it's just confusing. Do you have any idea how many visited in those few years of his life looking for Christ?"
0: That's a very big question. So the question is to share your knowledge on all those who visited Jesus following the star. You have the Magi's, of course, you have the kings, you know, the ones that came, the manger scene. You know, what's interesting about that is that, you know, when you have your typical manger scene, it's really all, it's not put together, because you have a lot of, when you look at all the little animals and the kings, everybody approached this from a different angle. Everybody came from a different time. For example, the angels, right? The angels appear to the shepherds and pronounce the birth of Christ. When the Magi got to Jesus, Jesus was in a little, he was already.
1: He wasn't an infant.
0: Right, exactly. Mm-hmm. So you have to piece together this puzzle, because when you look at a nativity scene today, everything's all together, yeah. Right? But everything happened, you know, differently, right? Mm-hmm. Not the way we think.
1: It also doesn't say that there are just three wise men.
0: Right.
1: Doesn't mention that.
0: No.
1: It never gives a number. Gifts. There's three gifts.
0: So,
1: and I understand where this question is coming from, to kind of, you know, I guess the question really just clearly says, what does the Bible say about this encounter versus what we've been seeing through media, I guess you could say, culture?
0: Again, you know, we always try to fill in the gaps. I don't know if you, I think it was with Rico, I was talking yesterday about The Chosen, that when you have series like this about the Bible, you know, they fill in the gaps, because we don't have all the full picture. The time frame between the Magi's and the time frame when the angels appeared to the shepherds. So you have all of this stuff happening, but God was making this very real and clear that this is taking place. And so to your point, Vinny, that you're right. Three gifts were presented, but we know that, you know, they traveled in a caravan. So there are probably more that came to it. So it wasn't just a small little scene, nativity scene with three people here. You got Mary, Joseph, you know. It must have been a bigger scene than what we see.
1: And we don't know at the end of the day. But we don't do know he wasn't a baby.
0: Yes.
1: And a newborn infant. But yep. Christopher, we hope that clears up some stuff on your end. I just encourage you to go read the beginning of the Gospels when we see these scenes. But we hope that answered your question, Christopher, through email. Our email is answers@bbtlive.org. That's how Christopher sent in his question. If you want to send in your question as well for us to answer during the program, that's answers@bbtlive.org. But our phone number, talk to us now, live on air, 888-712-7434. That's 888-712-7434. All right, let's go out to Carol in New Jersey. Carol, thank you for calling. And how can we help you today? What's your question?
6: My question is, if we get cremated when we die, how do we get resurrected bodies?
0: That's one of the famous questions we get here in Bridge Bible Talk. Cremation, resurrection. God can raise us from the dust. I mean, we were created from the dust, and so God can bring us back. It's not dependent on that, because if you think about it, imagine the people that have passed away in a fire. You know, they literally get disintegrated. And, you know, tomorrow is our, you know, memory, recognizing the faithful men and women that, you know, that helped those in 9/11, you know, that were not far from the Twin Towers that fell here in this side of the country. A lot of people passed away when those towers came down, and they literally were crushed, and many weren't found. You know, the fire and everything that took place, a lot of them probably were disintegrated. Some of them were Christians and some believers. And so are they lost? Do they not get a body? Of course they will. God has the power to do that. So I wouldn't worry about the cremation.
1: I also think about, you know, people who passed away 800 years ago who might still have a tomb or something like that. They're all just dust now. Uh-huh. Bones don't last that long. Well, maybe they do. Maybe someone in the comments will say, actually, bones last 1,000 years. I don't know.
0: Yeah.
1: But there comes a point where we begin to break down altogether. But it's a great point.
0: Yeah.
1: If God made us from the dust, is he not able to bring all of our DNA and particles back together? I mean, that's not above God's pay grade.
0: Yeah. Now, in the Bible times, burial was common. That's just the way they did it, right? They had tombs and all that. So that was a common practice in the Jewish tradition and all. So we see that a lot in scripture about burial. But in our time, in our day and time today, people choose cremation. It's much less expensive than burial when it comes to a body.
1: And there's no need to worry, though. You can get cremated, and that's not going to bring your salvation into question.
0: Exactly, yeah.
1: Okay. Well, Carol, we hope that answered your question. I'm sorry we can't hear your feedback, but we hope that it was a blessing for you. But 888-712-7434, that's our number. Call us live. The lines are open with your questions on the Bible and Christian living. 888-712-7434. That's 888-712-7434. All right, we got an email question, and this one's from Lori. And I think this is a great question. The question is there a process for forgiveness? Should it all come at once, or is it okay if it comes in stages?
0: forgiveness in terms of being saved, God forgiving us, it's not a process. You're forgiven, right? When it comes to Christ, you ask for forgiveness, he forgives you. It's not a process that, you know, there's stages to get to that final forgiveness. If that's the question, I mean,
1: I'm looking at it from the different perspective, from person to person.
0: Person to person.
1: Like, is it okay if, you know, that, you know, maybe it takes you a little bit longer to forgive someone? Because maybe that's not...
0: I see.
1: Because it brings about this question, if we're supposed to call and love like Christ, our Father says, forgive those who trespass against you. I mean, and, you know, do not harbor anything against people. Is it un-Christ-like when we kind of, it takes us a little bit longer to get to that point? You know,
0: the Bible makes it clear that we are to forgive as Christ forgave us. And mm-hmm. so there's really no problem.

0: Does that mean that now, you know, it was your best friend, they did something terrible to you, you forgive them. Are you back to being best friends?
1: Not necessarily. If they did something that, you know, whether it was a break of trust, betrayal, you don't necessarily have to go back into that relationship or that friendship. You could just say, I forgive you, but it doesn't mean we're going to be buddies again, because now you have to earn that trust, you know, be able to get back into that relationship or friendship. It's not something that just happens right away. So especially if it's a physical thing, right? Something happened that they were hurt physically, not just their feelings. Then you have to really think, you know what? I'm going to forgive you, but I'm going to not hang out with you just so this doesn't happen again, if they have an issue with anger or whatnot. So it just depends on the situation.
0: Well, Lori, we hope to answer your question. Thank you for sending in that email. Our email is answers@bbtlive.org. If you don't have the time to call us, answers@bbtlive.org. But our number, 888-712-7434. That's the number to call us. Talk to us live on questions on the Bible and Christian living. 888-712-7434. Let's go out to New York. Marty, thank you for giving us a call. And what question do you have for us today?
2: What color was Jesus? Was he white? Was he black? Was he brown skin? Was he olive skin? In modern day today, what would we as society perceive him as?
1: The Bible doesn't mention Jesus's skin color. I think that's more modern with our paintings today. You know, they paint Jesus with blue eyes, long hair, you know, kind of like a lighter complexion. I've read a lot of things from historians that perhaps being, you know, Galilean, Jesus being a little bit more tanner. I don't think he was, you know, like African American in that sense, you know. But I think that he was just like your typical, you know, Jewish man. In fact, even in the Old Testament, it says that his appearance wasn't, you know, I guess
0: something to desire.
1: Yeah, right. And so he probably mixed in the crowd. He didn't stand out and stuff. But I think what messes us up is the paintings today that we have of Jesus, that we think of Jesus like that.
0: And we know, you know, historically that there is no people living in the Middle East and Israel at that time who had that white of a complexion. You know, those people, you know, blonde hair, blue eyes, that's not a common thing in the Middle East. Almost ever. And so we would know that he was not, you know, looking like a pale white person going through the Middle East. That's not, he would be, like you mentioned, blending in with the crowd, but he would look like a Middle Eastern man. And to what darkness, to what lightness, there's an array there. You know, we don't know exactly to what amount of pigmentation he had in his skin, but he would not be perceived. It wouldn't be accurate to look at Da Vinci's painting of Jesus and say that's what he looked like.
1: And right. The Bible is not even interested in his skin color. The Bible is interested in telling us who he was and who he is. That Jesus Christ came here as the Messiah, the Savior of the world, and to die on the cross for the sins of the world. So it doesn't go into the conversation of this is what he looked like and all, because that doesn't matter at the end of the day. What matters is who he was and who he is.
0: Amen. Amen. Well, Marty, we hope they answered your question. Thanks for giving us a call. 888-712-7434. That's the number to call us. Talk to us live with your question on the Bible and Christian living. 888-712-7434. All right, we got an email question, and this one is from Julia. It's a great question. My fiance says that the purpose of marriage is just to have kids. Should I be concerned about this?
1: Just to have kids.
0: That's the only purpose.
1: No. Ephesians 5 tells us very clearly that marriage is an actual picture of Christ in the church. And it's actually one of those things where you, as a married couple, you're actually preaching the gospel. I mean, it's a lot.
0: That's a number one purpose.
1: Yeah, much more. And so for your fiance to say the purpose of marriage is just to have kids, I would be careful entering into that marriage, because there's a lot more to marriage. Now, kids are beautiful, wonderful. They're loans to us as you know, from God. And so we are to enjoy kids and children. They're a blessing from the Lord. However, it's not the sole reason for marriage. Like, this is the purpose. Children bring in some joy and excitement and some pain, you know, challenges. But marriage is actually the picture of marriage, the purpose of marriage. You want to take your fiancé to Ephesians chapter 5, starting around verse 22, 21, and read it through. And that gives you the purpose that husbands love your wife.

0: as Christ loved the church. Wives, submit to your husbands as the church submits to Christ. And then there's wonderful components to the marriage relationship. And I believe children come into play as kind of like the cherry on the top, if you will. Mm-hmm. You know what I mean? It completes that family unit, but it's not the purpose.
1: And I would also say that according to his view of marriage, women who are unable to bear children or men who are unable to bear children then aren't actually fulfilling the purpose of marriage.
0: Exactly.
1: And that is a very, very strange view.
0: Yeah, I mean, it's a setup. I mean, you know, what if you enter into the marriage relationship with this mindset, mm-hmm. the fiancé, and all of a sudden you can't have children. You know, you can't have kids. So what is he going to think? Well, honey, you know what? This, you know, the purpose is to have children. Might have to find another wife. It could go there, right? I mean, I'm not saying it will, but definitely he needs to be, schooled to understand, what the purpose is based on Ephesians chapter 5.
1: Absolutely. And that would be a sit down conversation before you say yes to put the proposal, because that could lead to a place where it's like, well, my job is to make sure we have kids. I'll make sure the kids are fed. You take care of everything else.
0: Yeah.
1: And that's not going to be the partnership that the Lord be pleased in mm-hmm. inside of a marriage, because he's not dying to himself.
0: Right.
1: For you. And so if this was on the flip and, you know, and the woman's side, it would be the similar thing. Either way, male nor female, it's not, the purpose is not for kids.
0: Right.
1: It's for the Lord to be glorified. Yep. And also we believe if you can have kids, you should have kids.
0: Yeah, absolutely.
1: That's great and amazing and glorifies the Lord.
0: We're not saying don't have kids. We're not saying their kids are bad and they don't serve a purpose. I mean, don't get me wrong on that. It's just, that is not the purpose of marriage.
1: Yes.
0: So.
1: Amen. Well, look, we're coming down to the wire now. We're going to go straight out to Middletown, New Jersey. Margie, thank you for giving us a call. How can we help you today?
2: Hi, so my Bible question is, being raised Seventh-day Adventist, and there's a lot of rules, you know, with the jewelry or color of nail polish and things of that sort. I just sometimes feel like there's a lot of judgment, because if you're wearing a necklace or if you have a red nail polish, I feel like... that shouldn't change my heart. So am I still a good person who loves Jesus and serves the Lord, who serves people, being used for God with the color of my nail polish or wearing a necklace or wearing a pair of earrings? You know what I mean? That shouldn't change who the person is. And sometimes I feel like that kind of puts people in a bad spot, or not wanting to join or be part of a certain religion or a certain brand of religion because of that.
0: Mm-hmm.
2: You understand? So
0: absolutely.
2: I don't know what the Bible says about that. There's still, I feel like, it's important to look at the heart of the mm-hmm. person and not look at the color of their nail polish or the earrings that they're wearing, if you get what I mean.
0: Yeah, I think you answered your question there at the last part. I mean, the Bible does not say that... nail polish. I mean, obviously it doesn't address that, because it doesn't talk about nail polish and all that stuff for certain amount of earrings. You said it right. It's modesty. It's the heart. And it doesn't matter what color you're wearing on your nails. It doesn't matter, what earrings you're wearing. Again, it's all modesty. That's what God focuses on, the heart. Like you said, Marge, that's what God really values, is the heart. It's not so much of the outward appearance, not the adornment. But there's got to be modesty, because, there's attire out there that could be very immodest. It's not appropriate. And so that God would have a problem with that, because then that becomes a stumbling block for many. But when it comes to earrings and color on nails, you're in a good spot. You don't have to worry about it. I think you answered that question. It's about the heart.
1: Yeah, and 1 Peter chapter 3, verse 3 says, "Don't let your adornment be merely outward, arranging the hair, wearing gold, putting on fine apparel. Rather, let it be hidden person of the heart, with the incorruptible beauty, gentle and quiet in spirit, which is a precious sight, a precious gift inside of the Lord." So not merely outward, in the sense of that's not the purpose of, to bring attention to yourself. What is it that should draw people to you is your love of Christ, is what it comes down to. But yes, you could use your body in ways, male and female, to get attraction to you, make people look at you, want to look at you. And to that would be getting into the realm of not what the Lord desires. But if your heart's in the place and you are being modest in your apparel, you're good to go.
0: Absolutely.
1: Well, did I answer your question?
2: Yes. Thank you so much.
0: All right.
1: You got it. Oh, Pastor Rob, we're here at the end of the program.
0: Yes. Already here. Good questions. Margie, the question there is, I think it's important, because that's called legalism, and sometimes we've put our focus on the wrong thing, and it's really the heart. You know, the man looks on the outward appearance. God looks at the heart, and we got to remember that it's the heart that he's looking at.
1: Amen. Amen. Well, thank you for joining us today. That's all the time that we have for Bridge Bible Talk. Remember, we're live Mondays through Thursdays, but Friday tomorrow is a repeat of the best of Bridge Bible Talk. 888-712-7434. That's the number to call us. We'll see you on Monday.
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1: One of the first things that should happen to us when we become a born-again believer is a change in priorities. Here's Pastor Jeff.
2: You see, when the Lord comes into our lives, things take a different place in our lives, don't they? Materialism, the world, those things that we so went after, all of a sudden are knocked down many places. And they don't hold that proper place. We get a proper perspective that things aren't going to bless me. They're not going to bless my life. They're not going to bring more peace into my life or happiness to my life. We put them down, and the Lord, as head of our lives, we're looking to Him for all of those things. And if we have things, great. If not, great.

Thanks for joining us for Sound Doctrine. Pastor Jeff Johnson picks up today where we left off in our study of the life of David. How do you normally respond to those who have hurt you or done you wrong? The world would say, get them back. Give them a taste of their own medicine. But God would have us go in a far different direction. And it's modeled by King David in the story before us. David is about to show tremendous compassion and mercy to the people who wronged him. And that should be our response too. Here's Pastor Jeff in 2 Samuel chapter 19.

0: the grand scope of things. Think about your relationship with God. What's coming? What is happening in this world today? And ask the Lord to deliver you from the little things that are sometimes pulling us down from the joy of the Lord. And the relationship, walking with the Lord. I mean, there's so many little things, isn't there? Deliver us, Lord, from those little shimmy eyes. They'll just shimmy away, you know? We'll rebuke them, man. And just get out of here, man. I'm not going to let you hassle me. But notice how secure David was. I am king. I know what God's called me to do. And there's security in that. Are you secure in the Lord? Are you secure in His love for you? In the salvation that He's given to you? That's awesome. Because I know that when we're threatened, we seek to cut others down quickly. Why? Because we're insecure. Just kill that guy over there. Let's talk about him. Let's just rip him apart with a sword right now. You know. And what does that do to you? That makes you feel better then. Right? Because you're insecure in where you're at, so you got to destroy them to feel a little bit more secure. That's crazy. But we do it all the time. Abishai, again, picks up on what's going on and says, David, off with his head. And David, again, I love this. He shows mercy. Our God is so long-suffering, not willing that any should perish, but that all should come to eternal life. He wants you to repent of your sin, and He's long-suffering. He's waiting. We are living today in days of mercy and grace. There's a window here of opportunity to get saved. You either take it or you're going to miss it. And you miss this boat, you've missed the big one. There's a train coming. Like we used to sing it. The glory train. I want to be, you know, on that train. Hey, the price has been paid. You got your ticket if you have the Lord. And that train's going to leave station real quick. I'll tell you something. There is a time of mercy, and it's now, but the day will come. Peter says this in 2 Peter 3, verse 10. The day of the Lord will come. Later on, we know that David, I think it's Kings chapter 2, David speaks to his son Solomon about Shimei, and he says, Solomon, I'm about ready to die, but you take care of Shimei. And he wipes him out. He gets his. Now, the other side of David being a type of Jesus Christ is that David is a human being, right? And we've been talking about the mistakes David's made as being a father and a lot of different mistakes he's made because he's a human being. He's blown it in many areas. And he's something that we look to as far as learning. Hey, I don't want to do what David did. I don't want to do what Peter did. I want to learn from their example. David, I don't think, ever forgave Shimei. You know how I know this? Is because when you forgive somebody, you what? Forget it. And he never forgot what Shimei did to him. He remembered it all the way until almost his deathbed. He said, Solomon, nail him. Went after him. The same with David and his son. Do you remember how he brought, and when he brought Absalom back, he wouldn't speak to his son at all in Jerusalem? He never really, truly forgave his son. And it caused real problems in his life and in his family. Remember the prodigal father? The prodigal's father, who not only forgave his son, but forgot it. And said, kill the fatted calf. You know, let's have a party. I mean, he truly forgot his son's sins. Never to be brought up again. When the Lord washes us from all sin, that means he washes us from what? All sin. When he cleanses us totally. As far as the east is from the west, so he has forgiven us of what? Of our sins. That's a long ways away. But David didn't totally forget. And that's human, isn't it? We struggle with this, don't we? We say, I forgive you. But you never forget, you know? You know, you buried the axe, but you got it somewhere where you can get it again. God, it says in the Bible, justifies. Do you know what that word justifies means? It means that you've never done it. When he justifies us. He looks at us like we've never done anything. He sees Christ in our lives, the blood of Christ, his righteousness covering us. That's my son. That's my daughter. They never did nothing. They're pure. They're clean. That's great. And that sea of forgiveness and forgetfulness is so true. There's a sign up that says no fishing. You don't even go back to get it. Nobody brings it to your attention again. My God never brings anything to my in front of my face from my past. He has totally forgiven me, and He has forgotten. So we need to say, Lord, give us your heart. Deliver us from these things. Verse 24. And Mephibosheth, the son of Saul, came down to meet the king, and had neither dressed his feet, nor trimmed his beard, nor washed his clothes from the day the king departed until the day that he came again in peace. Mephibosheth looked bad and smelt bad. But I'll tell you, there's never a friend like the friend of Mephibosheth as far as with David. And I'll tell you, this guy was, he mourned from the day David left. I don't know how long David was gone exactly, but it was a long time. This guy's beard was all out there. He had nothing on his feet. He smelled. He was just in a state of mourning. He missed David tremendously. I love that scripture in Matthew chapter 9 where it says in verse 15, this is Jesus speaking, can the children of the bride chamber mourn as long as the bridegroom is with them? But the days will come, Jesus says, when the bridegroom shall be taken from them, and then they shall fast. Then comes the mourning. How much do you miss your bridegroom? Do you miss the Lord? Remember what Paul said? I know for me, right before he was dying, I know for me there is a crown of righteousness laid up for me. But not only for me, but for all of those who what? Love his appearing. Who are looking forward to the soon and coming King. The blessed hope. To miss the Lord. To long for that return. Mind stayed upon Jehovah. Hearts are fully blessed, finding, as he promised, perfect peace and rest. There's what Mephibosheth was doing. He just was always looking to David. Oh, David, I miss David. David, come back. David, David. Is that how we are today? Lord, give us that love for you, that we long for your return. We look forward to it. We say in our hearts, even so, come quickly, Lord Jesus. And then verse 25. And it came to pass when he was come to Jerusalem to meet the king, as Mephibosheth was coming down to meet David, that the king said unto him, wherefore wentest thou not with me, Mephibosheth? And he answered, my lord, O king, my servant deceived me, for thy servant said, I will saddle me an ass, that I may ride thereon and go to the king, because thy servant is lame. And he has slandered thy servant unto my lord the king, but my lord the king is as an angel of God. Mephibosheth says to David, do therefore what is good in your eyes, for all of my father's house were but dead men before my lord the king, yet didst thou set thy servant amongst them that did eat at thine own table. What right therefore have I yet to cry any more unto the king? David, when he saw Mephibosheth, he said, Mephibosheth, why didn't you leave with us when we left Jerusalem? I mean, I heard, you know, David heard some stuff from Ziba. And Mephibosheth just said, David, you got to realize that Ziba lied. He lied to me, and then he lied to you. He just left me. I'm lame. I was just stuck here. I couldn't leave. But I want you to know, David, everyone in my house were dead, and I was lame. And you picked me up, man. You put me at your table, and I'll never, ever forget that. And I would never, ever turn from you because of what you did for me. Notice David's response, verse 29. The king said unto him, why speakest thou any more of thy matters? I have said, thou and Ziba divide the land. Now, wait a minute. Something wrong here. Do you remember when David finally heard Ziba lie about Mephibosheth? How David hastily made a decision? What did he do? He gave all of Saul's properties and possessions and land to Ziba. And he totally said, Mephibosheth is out of here. He's history. Now he comes back and hears the other side of the story. And then he looks at Mephibosheth and he says, I don't want to hear any more on this subject. Half is Ziba's and half is yours. What is David doing here? Is he confused or what? I thought about this and I thought, no, he's not. I think he's making a decision like his son would make later on, Solomon, a man of great wisdom. Remember when the two women were brought in with the one baby? And they both said, that's my baby. And they're both, you know, pulling on the baby. Solomon came up with this incredible idea. And that is, take the baby and cut him in half. Give half to her and half to her. And the real mother said, no, let her have the baby. And he knew who the real mother was. I think what David is doing here is he's doing the halvesies because he wants to find out the true heart of Mephibosheth. He wants to find out really where he's coming from. And he will. Look at verse 30. And Mephibosheth said unto the king, yea, let him take all, give it all to him, for as much as my lord the king is come again in peace unto his own house. David, I want you to know that's all I want is you being king. That's all I desire. You're everything. And notice that reality check for Mephibosheth, he passes it with flying colors. You see, when the Lord comes into our lives, things take a different place in our lives, don't they? Materialism, the world, those things that we so went after, all of a sudden are knocked down many places. And they don't hold that proper place. We get a proper perspective on that things aren't going to bless me. They're not going to bless my life. They're not going to bring more peace into my life or happiness to my life. And so we put them down. And the Lord, as head of our lives, we're looking to Him for all of those things. And if we have things, great. If not, great. We pray about everything. We say, Lord, if you want me to move, then it'll go through escrow, and then we give it to you. If you don't, shut the door. If the door is shut, praise the Lord. If the door is open, praise the Lord. It's just praise the Lord for everything. Lord, if you want me to get this job, praise the Lord. If you don't want me in there, great, praise the Lord. Isn't it great? You know, we can do, you know, everything in this world, but we end up praising the Lord because we trust God to have His perfect way. David said in Psalms 23, verse 1, the Lord is my shepherd, I shall not want. Make Him the shepherd king of your life. And you won't have that agonizing want, thinking that things are going to fill that void. Make Him Lord of your life. Let Him be your all in all. As Mephibosheth said, David, I love you and you alone. And I'm just glad you're king, man. I'm just glad you're ruling and reigning. I'm glad there's peace. I'm just glad. Let the guy have everything, you know? He didn't want any of it. And David knew. Mephibosheth, man, I know your heart. You love me. You didn't love things. You weren't looking to get things. You were looking for me. God tests our hearts all the time on that, doesn't He? Look at verse 31. And Barzillai, the Gittite, came down from Rogelim, went over Jordan with the king to conduct him over Jordan. Now Barzillai was a very aged man, even 80 years old. He was 80 years old. And he had provided the king's substance while he lay at Mahanaim, for he was a very great man, or a very wealthy man, rich man. And the king said to Barzillai, come thou over with me, and I will feed thee with me in Jerusalem. And Barzillai said unto the king, how long have I to live that I should go up with the king to Jerusalem? I am this day, I'm 80 years old, and can I discern between good and evil? Can thy servant taste what I eat or what I drink? Can I hear any more the noise of singing men and singing women? Wherefore then should thy servant be yet a burden unto the Lord the king? Thy servant will go a little way over Jordan with the king, and why should the king recompense it me with such a reward? Why do you want to do this for me? Let thy servant, I pray thee, he said to David, turn back again, that I may die in my own city and be buried by the grave of my father and my mother. But behold, thy servant Chimham, look at this young boy, let him go with the Lord the king, and do to him what shall seem good unto thee. And the king answered, and Chimham shall go over with me, he said, and I will do to him which shall be good unto thee, and whatsoever thou shalt require of me, that will I do for thee. And all the people went over Jordan, and when the king was come over, the king kissed Barzillai and blessed him, and he returned to his own place. Then the king went on to Gilgal, and Chimham went on with him. And all the people of Judah conducted the king, and also half the people of Israel. If you remember Barzillai, he is an interesting character. He's the old man that helped David. Didn't have to help him. He could have made an excuse and said, I'm too old, I can't get involved, you know, let the younger people do it. No. Those of you that are up in age, you need to get it on for the Lord. Get busy for God. Get involved in the things of the Lord. You've got time to do it. And you can really be a blessing to the kingdom of God. So you need to go for it and not just kick back, but get involved in a ministry and get involved in things. Hey, this guy was involved in helping David. He not only helped David, he blessed him with everything that he needed in the wilderness. But then David turns around and he says, you know what? I want to thank you. I want to repay you for all that you've done for me. And the old man said, no, David, I don't want you to. He said, listen, I've got my mind other places. I mean, I'm living on borrowed time. I'm an old guy. And I'm just looking for the Lord, you know? I'm looking to go be with him. I can't hear. I mean, my ears are going. If I was to come in Jerusalem and all these singing psalms and praises and everything, I can't even hear them anyhow. And then you pass that big, huge feast table. Man, when I start eating that stuff, man, I lose my false teeth. You know, I can't get into it. I can't even, my taste buds are gone, you know? I can't taste any of that stuff. Anyhow, the palace doesn't tempt me like when I was younger. I'm not into that stuff. Hey, David, all I want to do, I just want to go home. I just want to die, you know? I want to go to be with the Lord. And you know what? And what's neat about this old guy is he says, see this young guy though? Take him, David, and give to him what you would have given to me. And I look at that and I say, wow, how many old guys would do that? Usually old guys are, you know, they get tight. And they're, you know, they're tight with their money, they're tight with their lives, and they're just, they're uptight, they're crabby, and they're stingy, and they say, well, I didn't have that when I was young. Like, we had to walk 20 miles to the store in the snow. We were naked, you know. Right? I mean, you know, there's old guys, and sometimes it just make you feel like, wow, you know what? And they don't want to give you nothing. You shouldn't have all that stuff you have. We never had it. But think about that. Why? Here's the old guy saying to the young guy, David, bless this guy. Give him everything. And now I think about the Lord as he looks at us this morning. He says, I have come to give you life and that much more abundantly. I want each and every one of you to enjoy the Lord, the pleasures forevermore. I want you to get into the things of God. I want to bless you as David wanted to bless this old man and ended up blessing the young one. And the Lord wants us to come into his blessings and to receive all that he has for us and to thank God for it. You know, and to learn to be content, whether I'm abased or whether I'm abound, I learn to be content and to praise the Lord. I thought that was great of this old guy to do that. Look at verse 41, and we'll finish it out. And behold, all the men of Israel came to the king and said unto the king, why have our brethren, the men of Judah, stolen thee away and have brought the king and his household and all of David's men with him over Jordan? And all the men of Judah answered the men of Israel, because the king is near to kin to us. Wherefore then be ye angry for this matter? Have we eaten at the king's cost, or hath he given us any gift? And the men of Israel answered the men of Judah and said, we have 10 parts in the king. I mean, we're 10-part owner in David. I mean, we have 10 tribes. So he's 10 parts for us. This is how the reasoning is. And we have also more right in David than you. Why then did you despise us that our advice should not be first had in bringing back our king? And the words of the men of Judah were fiercer than the words of the men of Israel. Now, I don't know about you, but I see jealousy here. And I see a very interesting thing taking place here. I mean, there's big problems coming for Israel. There's still strife inwardly. You know, it says, someone has said that if you get 2 Jews together, you got 3 opinions. And here we have these 2 tribes, and they're we got deep problems. Political problems is on the horizon coming up for David. I mean, big problems as far as what's going to happen. But what I saw here was first, they were fighting against David. Now they're fighting over David. Do you see that? Humans are so fickle. Weeks earlier, they were trying to kill David, and now they're fighting for a position with David. Humanity is this way, I think. Because if you look back in the New Testament, 1 week they said, Hosanna in the highest, and the next week they said, crucify him. What does that say to us this morning? I believe that we need to realize that we need to guard our hearts from bitterness, from anger, from unforgiveness, because these things will cause us to be fickle and will change us. And we need to also understand that our hearts are deceitfully wicked, and be careful, because 1 minute You know? Or, yeah, great guy. Next minute, kick the bum out. You know? We change so quickly. What is that? Lord, let us persevere in this thing, man. Let us not be superficial in our worship, in our love, in our living for you. Let us be rooted and grounded in your love, that we'll persevere no matter what. But David is amazing to me in that all these people were so fickle around him. One minute they wanted to kill him, they hate him. The next minute they want to make him king. Come on, man, you're a good guy. Come on. And then the next minute, we're going to see later on, coming up here, they're going to turn against him again. How did David do it? How did he handle it?
1: 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So as we heard a few moments ago, David was surrounded by men who were not particularly reliable. How did he deal with it? You're about to find out. Here's Pastor Jeff.
0: Paul said this. Paul said, "It is the love of Christ that constrains me. It is the love of Christ that keeps me going. It's not my love for people." Because if you think, well, I'll just love people, you know, I'll just get into people. You're gonna eat it. People are fickle, remember? You're gonna say, "Oh, I just love everybody," you know, and they're gonna turn on you and this and that. And then finally you're gonna say, is this Christianity? There's something wrong with these Christians. You know, I'm history, I'm out of here. If this is the way it is, no. You see, you got your eyes on people. You're looking to people. It's your love for the Lord that should constrain you. It's His love for you that's going to keep you moving. If it's a love for lost souls, you think a love for lost souls is going to keep you going? No, you're not going to make it. You're going to die out. You say, well, why is that? Look at Jeremiah. Jeremiah preached for 35 to 40 years, and nobody got saved. And he just kept going. What's driving this guy? His love for God. What drove David? His love for God. And God's love back to him. It just kept. He didn't look at people. He didn't let people get him down. He just kept his eyes where they needed to be. And he was able to be king and steady on in tough times, no matter what. Make him king of your life this morning. Get your eyes where they need to be. You won't believe the change he'll bring about in your life and in your own heart. He wants to do it. Don't set your affections on things in this earth. Set your affections above. Nothing's going to rip those things off. You're going to be all right. And whosoever has this hope in himself purifies himself even as he is pure. Lord, come. Eyes on him. You're going to be fine. Protected from whatever might happen in this place.
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Did you know that there is something worse than failure? We can succeed and be proud of our successes. Yes, success, even spiritual success, can be a snare and ruin one's life, while failure can be an unspeakable benefit that can make us look upward to God, who can turn our failure into a glorious achievement. This is what Peter experienced with Jesus, as Pastor Pancho will explain on today's program of On the Level, as we take a look at the final chapter of the Gospel of John, chapter 21, and learn how Jesus restores the broken soul.

0: 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Here's Pastor Pancho.
1: You remember we left them in the pre-crucifixion trial, where we see Peter deflated, experiences what I would call the D's, dejection, desperate, destitute, defeated, deflated. He was discouraged because he ranked out. He really ranked out big time. And so even though he saw Jesus Christ, even though there was a honor and privilege, because the Bible says that during the resurrection, the angels told the women, go quickly, tell the disciples and Peter that Jesus has risen from the dead. We are told in Luke chapter 24 that the Lord had appeared to Peter. 1 Corinthians chapter 15, there Paul says that Jesus in the resurrection, he appeared to Peter first. And so the Bible records that what happened, but not the actual encounter between Peter and Jesus, but the Bible records that Jesus was very concerned with Peter. And so this is the restoration of a broken soul. This is the restoration of what God goes to the length to go and restore people. Here you're going to see the love of God, the patience of God, the intervention of God. You're going to see the initiation of God. And yet we find something's wrong here, because Jesus told him to go wait in Galilee and wait in the mountain to speak to them. And they did speak. And Jesus appeared to them. In Matthew 28, at the end, you'll see that they were people met him there in the mountain. And the Bible says the 11 disciples met Jesus. And the Bible says horribly, but some of the disciples doubted. Who? The Bible doesn't say. But there's 11 of them, minus Judas Iscariot. We are told in Luke that God rebuked their unbelief on the day of the resurrection. That when he appeared to them first, he just basically rebuked for their unbelief. And so there has to be a greater manifestation, because something happened to them. There was something here that did not register. Something happened here. Now, there are two episodes that seem a little bit like them. I want you to turn to Luke chapter 5, and there you see something that's going to flash you back as we study John chapter 21. Luke chapter 5, and there in Luke chapter 5, you'll see that this is the first time as Jesus is calling Peter. Now, Peter was called by God. Peter was minding his own business. Peter was just doing his obligation, the mundaneness of a fisherman. Peter was not looking for Jesus. It was his brother Andrew. And Andrew found Jesus, and it was Andrew, his brother, that initiated a conversation with Peter, and he says, come, we have found the Messiah. And Peter goes and meets him. But that's all. Peter and Andrew go back to their business. And they're by the Sea of Galilee, they're working. And Jesus, we are told in verse 1 of chapter 5, so it was, as the multitude pressed about Jesus to hear the word of God, that he stood by the lake of Gennesaret, which is another word for the lake of Galilee, or the Tiberian lake. And he saw two boats standing by the lake, but the fishermen had gone from them and were washing their nets. Then Jesus got into one of the boats, which belonged to Simon, and he asked him to put out a little from the land. So he sat down in the boat and taught the multitude from the boat. Verse 4. When Jesus had stopped speaking, he said to the owner of the boat, Simon, launch out into the deep and let down your net for a catch. That's all he said. This is a carpenter. This is a guy who's not a fisherman. And you know, you don't mess around with fishermen. Fishermen have a certain knack about them. They're liars too. You know that? Oh, it's big. They're liars. But here's Jesus, not a fisherman. And what fishermen hate, from what I understand, I'm not a fisherman. I don't like fishing. But there are those who love fishing. They're fanatics. They even go fishing at Lake Lake. There's nothing in there, man. But they're there. Even catching frogs. They get excited. But they're there. And if you go to a fisherman, you'll always ask, have you caught anything? Isn't that what you ask him? Or if you want to give ideas, he says, you know what you're doing wrong? And that's the worst thing they hate. Don't tell me what to do. You don't even know what you're talking about, man. And so here's Jesus. He says, okay, now that I use your boat, thank you for allowing me to use your boat, I spoke to the people. You know, the water becomes a conductor of sound. So by standing by the shore or by the water, it was able to speak to the whole community. So now Peter, he tells Peter, thank you for using your boat. Now why don't you go around 100 yards and cast your net? First of all, they go fishing at night. They go early, early in the morning, like 1 o'clock in the morning. And they come back again like around 7 in the morning with their catch. This is daytime. And Jesus said, cast your net. What do you say? Listen to what Peter says. But Simon Peter answered and said to him, Master, we have toiled all night and caught nothing. Nevertheless, at your word, I will let down the net. And when they had done this, they caught a great number of fish, and their net was breaking. So they signaled to their partners in the other boat to come and help them. And they came and they filled both the boats so that they both begin to sink. What a picture, huh? All right, I'll do it. It's because it's you. And he picks it up. Whoa, whoa, whoa. Hey. And the dudes got excited. They put it on the boat and the boat started sinking. This is too much. A supernatural phenomenon or just a lucky day? Well, we'll see. So when Simon Peter saw it, when he saw the miracle, that is, he fell down at Jesus' knees saying, depart from me, for I'm a what? I'm a sinful man, Lord. For he and all who were with him were astonished at the catch of fish which they had taken. And so also were James and John, the sons of Zebedee, who were partners with Simon. And Jesus said to Simon, do not be afraid. From now on you will catch men. So when they had brought their boats to land, they forsook all and followed him. Now I ask you, who was the initiator, Peter or Jesus? Jesus. Who called Peter into the ministry, himself or Jesus? Jesus did everything for him. Come away, come and follow me, and I will make you fishers of men. There Peter begins his journey. Now turn with me to John chapter 21. John 21. So here in Luke chapter 5, we saw the calling of Peter. You also see that in Matthew 4:18. You don't have to turn there because Matthew 4:18 speaks the same thing that we just read, but in a different way. But Peter was not an educated man. Peter was a Galilean to the bone. Now, if I was to bring someone from Mississippi here, I mean, downtown Mississippi, you know what I mean? Homegrown Mississippi. Do you think they have an accent? Yes or no? If I bring someone from Alabama, do you think they have an accent? Someone from Texas? Of course. They're Americans, but they have a certain accent. Well, the Galileans had a certain accent. And that's what gave him away, didn't he? When one of the girls in the courtyard said, you are one of those Galileans, for your speech gives you away. And he says, I tell you, I don't know who he is. And so Peter was not an eloquent man. He was very, impudent man. Fathead, he was abrasive, he was, it'll come to me, forgive me, I think I put it down here, look, impulsive. He was impulsive, you'll see that in a minute. There was a guy out on the shore, like 200 yards away. Have you caught any fish, children? They can't recognize him, but they're not alone. You remember the disciples on the road to Emmaus in Luke chapter 24, the Bible says that when they saw Jesus, they couldn't recognize him. You remember Mary, when Mary Magdalene saw Jesus, when she thought he was the gardener, the Bible said that she couldn't recognize him. So they couldn't recognize him, but John the Beloved, the writer of this gospel, said, it's the Lord. And who jumps first? Mr. Impulsive Man. He's down in his little, he had little underwear with the, in the Greek, they're called chonies in the Greek. And he had, I don't know why you crack up, man. See? He's a typical Mediterranean fisherman, what you see today. They don't have those California shorts all the way down to your ankles. They have those you know, the European. And so he's there and he puts his coat on and then he jumps into the water. He wants to see Jesus. And there you see, it's not just the miracle of fish, the miracle of fishes. It's not only that. John is giving us something else for us to record here in the Bible. It is something that is most important to you and I. Let's go back to Peter. Okay, let's go back. Okay, he got called. He was called. And the Bible says that Jesus recognized Simon and declare their hereafter, Peter's name will be called Cephas. What is Cephas? It's an Aramaic name corresponding to the Greek Petros, which means a mass of rock detached from the living rock. The word Petros is almost like the Latin word Petros, which is piedra, or rock or stone. But his name was Simon, the son of Jonah, and his other name was Peter and Cephas. Jesus said, your name will be Cephas, but Jesus never called him Peter. He always called him Simon, son of Jonah. And so Jesus gave him this name, and it takes a very prominent role in the life of the ministry of Jesus Christ. We are told in Matthew 4:19 that he graduates from being a follower, from being a disciple, he graduates to become an apostle. God chose him. Peter did not choose him. The Bible says that Jesus went up to the mountains, prayed all night, and when he came back that the next day, he had a list of who, of all the followers that are following, only 12 of them will become their followers. True apostles. Jesus was going to dispense his life, his ministry. He was going to breathe upon him, learn from me from 3 years. They walked with Jesus, they ate with Jesus, and then we see that Peter was the one that utters the most notable expressions. You remember when he was in Caesarea Philippi? Jesus asked them, who do people say that I am? Some people say, some of the disciples said, well, some people say you're John the Baptist, risen from the dead. Some people say you're Elijah. Some people say you're Jeremiah. And then Jesus poses the personal question, but who do you say that I am? And it's Peter that utters that word, what he says. He says to him, to Jesus, you are the Christ, the Son of the living God. Jesus answered and said to Peter, blessed are you, Simon Bar-Jonah, for flesh and blood has not revealed this to you, but my Father who's in heaven. And I also say to you that you are Peter, and on this rock I will build my church, and the gates of hell shall not prevail against it. And I will give you the keys of the kingdom of heaven, and whatever you bind on earth will be bound in heaven, and whatever you loose on earth will be loosed in heaven. Then he commanded his disciples that they should tell no one that he was Jesus the Messiah. And there Jesus unloads a responsibility to Peter. Because when Peter said, you know, you are the Messiah, Jesus corrects him by saying, Peter, flesh and blood did not reveal this to you. Flesh and blood is another word for human will or human wisdom. Flesh and blood. God was basically telling Peter, this revelation was not fabricated in your own mind. God supernaturally revealed this to you. You became a conduit. You became an instrument. You became a spigot in the hands of God. He says, you are going to have the keys. And so he gives the responsibility. In John chapter 6, verse 66, when Jesus said, in order for you to be a disciple, you must eat my flesh and drink my blood. Jesus was basically was speaking about full-on commitment. But many of the disciples, being Jewish, which they have nothing to do with drinking blood and all that, they freaked out. They said, oh man, we don't want to be Draculas. We don't want to be cannibals. So many of the disciples left away. Remember, they deserted him? And then Jesus turns to the disciples and he asks them, are you going to leave me too? And once again, Peter speaks. Peter says this. When Jesus said, do you also want to go away? Simon Peter answered the Lord by saying, Lord, to whom shall we go? For you alone have the words of eternal life. Also, we have come to believe and know that you are the Christ, the Son of the living God. Two times. And there's Peter. And so you see that Peter here, his profession of Jesus Christ was of great importance. Because from that moment on, the Bible says that from that time forth, that Jesus began to speak of his sufferings. Jesus shared that he was going to be crucified. But the Bible says that Peter rebuked Jesus. Think about this. Peter rebuking the Lord Jesus Christ. Would you do that? Peter rebukes him. You're not going to die. I'll back you up, man. I'll never rank out. I'm with you. We'll go down. And what did Jesus say to him? A very stern rebuke. This is what Jesus told him in Matthew 16:23. Get behind me, Satan. What? I'm the rock. I'm Cephas from Galilee. What are you talking about? Don't be calling me Satan. It wasn't that Peter was Satan. Peter was responding not like Jesus. He was responding like you and I would respond. We think in the logical sense. We think in the practical sense. We want to act on, when you're next to Jesus, there's no way you can think intellectually. You can't. At one point they asked Jesus, the Pharisees said, hey, where's your temple tax? Remember that? You got to pay with the drachma. Where's the temple tax? And Jesus tells Peter, hey, listen, I want you to go over there, man. The first fish that you catch, you'll open his mouth and the coin will be there. Isn't that what happened? So Peter says, all right, well, get the first fish, open his mouth, and sure enough, it was. So you cannot think logically. Here's Jesus, and there's Peter with him. And he's a blind man. And Jesus goes up to him. And the blind man doesn't know what's going on. He pulls him. And Jesus just spits at his eye. I mean, what would you say? Jesus, that's a cold shot. This you're taking advantage of a handicapped guy. What are you doing? And then Jesus takes the dude's tongue out, pulls it. You can't think logical with Jesus. We talk about the Syrian general. What's his name? The leopard. Naaman? Ain't Naaman. Not Naaman. He's leopard. The Bible says he's brave. He got the hookup. He's a general. He's powerful. He has respect. But he's leopard. He has a POW, a Jewish girl POW. And the Jewish girl said, if you were in my country, the God of Israel can heal you. So he went to Israel with all his entourage. And the speaker for God was a prophet by the name of Elijah. Elijah lived in a very simple home. And he had an assistant by the name of Gehazi. There you go, Gehazi. And so all the entourage goes to the prophet's house. And Gehazi opens the door.
2: Yes?
1: Not the prophet.
2: He says, we're here to see the prophet of God. He says, blah, blah, blah. Can he do it? So he goes, Gehazi goes, hang tight.
1: Comes back again. He says, my master says, take a dip in the river 7 times. And we're talking, the general got upset. He says, I come all the way from Syria just for you, so you can offend me? Don't you think that we have more beautiful rivers in Syria than this dump coal in this river here? And he went away mad. But the assistants cooled them down. They said, Master, what have you got to lose, man? If homeboy said, go in the water, go in the water. And he probably thought, I'm a general. I got power. I got rank. I got money. I got coin. And this fool not even want to talk to me. He says, what have you got to lose? Just go in there. And the Bible says, man, that a dignified general like him had to go to the Jordan River. Now, when you go to the Jordan River with us, if you have any kind of imagination that the Jordan River is beautiful, serene, oh no, it's dirty, man. They got fishes that give you hickeys on your legs. Oh, you know what I'm talking about, right? Anybody talk? Raise your hands if you know what I'm talking about, right on. I mean, I have to stay in the water baptizing, and I'm used to them already. So when I come out, I got all kinds of hickeys, man. And so we bout, and then the river's dirty, man. It's dirty. So he goes in, and can you imagine the dig that this man is going under the water? It's pretty cold, too. And on the 7th time, the Bible says that his skin was like the skin of a brand new baby. You know, you cannot, when you're walking with God, you got to get away from the natural and enter the supernatural. All things are possible with God. And sometimes we don't believe that. We believe that intellectually. Oh, yeah. All things work for good to those who love God and are called of God and appointed of God for the purpose of God. So God has a purpose for you and for me. Peter had a purpose. In fact, supernatural spiritual miracles of Peter, okay? What did Peter do? What did he witness? Well, one of the first things he did, he's the only one next to Jesus that he did this. What did he do? Walked on water. He witnessed the miracles, the works and wonders of Jesus. He saw the demons being exercised, and he too began to cast demons and heal people. And then he saw the multiplication of fish and bread.
2: He saw the lepers cleansed, the blind to see, the paralytics to walk, in the healings of the raising of the dead, the transfiguration of Jesus, the Garden of Gethsemane, the crucifixion, the death and burial and resurrection of Jesus. And he also saw the ascension of Jesus. He saw everything. And yet, even by the warning that Jesus gave him, Peter. You remember the warning that Jesus gave to Peter? You find that in Luke 22:31. This is what Jesus said very sternly to Peter. He said, "Simon, Simon, indeed Satan has asked for you, that he may sift you as wheat, but I have prayed for you, that your faith should not fail. And when you have returned to me, strengthen your brethren." But he said to him, "Lord, I am ready to go with you both to prison and to death." And then Jesus said, "I tell you, Peter, the rooster shall not crow this day before you will deny me three times, that you may know me." And so we saw him in the account of the trial of Jesus that he ranked out. The scenes of the judgment hall and his three denials. And then we see his bitter grief. And then you see a broken, grief-stricken man with a broken soul and a dispirited heart experiencing what I share with you, the big D's. There isn't anyone in this room who will not experience in life what I will call the big D's of life. These are some of them that he experienced. Discouragement, defeated, dejection, downheartedness, dismay, and in despair. There's going to come a time, I pray that you will never experience this. I pray that you will never leave and you will never experience this. But my experience tells me that there's going to come a time in your Christian life where you're going to be like Peter. You're going to rank out. It's either a guy, girls, it's either a smooth operator who's going to break your heart, or guys, it'll be a beautiful girl who messed you up. You're going to be compromised with money. You're going to be compromised with your integrity. You're going to be compromising in many areas of your Christian life. And there's going to come a time when you know you went over the line. Now the question is, can God restore you? Can God forgive you? And the answer is yes, yes, yes, yes. It is Satan that wants to paralyze you. It is Satan that wants to keep you there.
0: Your strength, skill, and stuff are of no value by themselves. You will always fail if you try to live by your own strength, skill, and stuff. It's better to admit up front that you are a failure apart from the Lord. And then you can receive His word and be directed in His ways. This is what Peter experienced with the Lord Jesus. Well, we only have one final installment in our series of studies in the Gospel of John, which we'll do on Friday's program of On the Level, and I hope you can make it a point to join us then.
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1: Bearing his own cross, Jesus went forth to that place which is called Calvary. This is the Calvary Way with Pastor Don McClure. 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
1: Road that I used to walk, I don't walk no more. Road that I used to walk, Lord.
2: Yea, though I walk through the valley of the shadow. It's something that, you know, about it, no question, is that trials, tribulation, persecutions, whatever word you want to use, valley, one of the things about them is that there's shadows around them. And there's something that, you know, about them, although on one hand, though, when you think of a shadow, the shadow is quite harmless. I'd venture to say there's never been one person here that's ever been hurt by a shadow. You may have been scared by your own shadow at times, but you've never been hurt by one. You've never been bit by one. Their dog has a shadow, but you've never been bit by a dog's shadow. Trees can fall, and there are shadows there, but a shadow never fell on anybody and broke anything. They do have an effect, though, in a sense of our human experience of life. Sometimes, you know, to me, when you go through and you've matured, and I think, again, so many, you can look back and realize times in your life where something was so real, wasn't it? It was going to get you. You could hear its bark. You could see its bite. I mean, you could feel its claws. I mean, as the shadow seemed to come down. I mean, it had you, you could look there, and there you were, and there were these big teeth coming in on you. You could see the shadow, and you know, and all coming down, but it never got you. You look back after it, and you realize there was nothing there. It was sure real at the time, though, wasn't it? It was going to kill you. It was going to ruin you. You were never going to recover when you went into that particular valley, and that shadow, it cast this dark shadow on you, and there as it came, that was it. Oh no, God, I'm going to die right here and now. You know, I know it for sure, you know, and this is it. This is done, you know, and here you are alive today. And you made it through. All these shadows that have chased you at the time, you didn't believe it was a shadow. You look back now and you almost laugh at it. You almost find yourself thinking it's I mean, it's humorous to you now. Like the time years ago when we lived down in Costa Mesa, and we were living in the house my father-in-law bought, and mother-in-law, they were going to move down, but they hadn't moved down, so we were living in it until they moved. And they decided they wanted to take the garage and put a wall inside of this thing so that where the laundry was would be separate from the garage. So a guy was building this. And at the time, well, one night I woke up. It was about 2 or 3 in the morning, and I woke up and went to the kitchen, which I can find it no matter how dark it is. And as I'm going down by the kitchen, I happen to walk by the garage door. And here, just as I walked by, I saw a flashlight go under the door. I stood there for a minute. I mean, you know, and startled. I thought, did I see what I thought I saw? And a minute later, the lights there. And I realized this guy had been out there working, and he had all of his tools, and he had a big, you know, saws and table saws. He was doing all the work and the materials out there, and somebody had driven by during the day, and here they were out there at night. You know, with their flashlight all and everything off. And I waited for a moment until I was absolutely sure what was going on. And then when I saw the light again, I ran over the telephone and I called the Costa Mesa Police Department. I'll never forget. It was amazing because I asked for I said, give me the police department. And the operator said, are you in Santa Ana or Costa Mesa? Costa Mesa. And, she said, you have to speak loud. I can't. There's a burglar in my house. And so she gets, oh, just a minute. And so she plugs me in and right away to this is before 911, you know, and things. So she gets me right into the police. And I had a recording of this for a while because a good friend of mine, one of the elders at Calvary and Costa Mesa, where I was on staff at the time, was a lieutenant at the police department, and he made sure he got copies of it and passed it out. But at any rate, the recording goes and the guy answers the phone at the police department, Coach Mesa, police department. I said, there's a burglar in my house. So I have to speak up. I can't hear you. And I said, I can't. There's a burglar in my house. And, the guy says, does he know you're there? I don't think so. And, what's your address? And, so I give him the address. And he says, just stay on the phone with me. And he says, I'll be right back. I'm dispatching cars. And so And he says, now you stay in your house. Just be quiet. I said, you're in the garage. And he says, just stay right there on the phone with me until the police have got to the house. And they're there. And so he says, just, and if you hear anything or anybody tries to come in the house, you tell me. And so I'm sitting there on the phone. Here's Gene and the kids up sound asleep. And my heart's just beating away thinking, you know. And this guy, first I was going to go out there, but I figured, hey, this guy's probably got his car out there. And he's loading stuff up. And he's just not going to say, oh, I got to go. I'm going to have to confront him. And he's got saws and who knows what else out there. And who knows how many of them there are. And I didn't feel like I wanted to be a hero, particularly since my pajamas weren't too cute anyway. But the thing is so I ended up, though, where finally, you know, the cars come flying around and they coordinate way on a little cul-de-sac. Well, they get their cars, you know, at the end of the street. He said, now they'll be there in a moment. They just told me they've got the street all locked off so no cars can get out. They're down there, and he said they're on their walkie-talkies now. And he says, they're just approaching your front door. And he says, so they're all around. So he says, go on out to your front door and let them in. So I go out and look through the peek hole. They're out there and their flashlights. I go open the door, and the guy, and just before, though, I went to the door. I looked, and there was, again, I saw this flashlight. They're a little light. So I go to the door and open it up. And go out, and the policemen, they're all out there, and they got their shotguns and their weapons and all, you know. And the guy's there, and he says, what's going on? And I come running around, and the garage door is shut. And I said, they must have saw you coming down there, and they pulled the garage door shut. You know, and they're, you know, because they're in there getting, taking whatever they're taking. So this guy, there's a couple. With his sitting down there in low position holding his shotgun. They get two on each side of the garage door. They speak. They say, okay, this is Costa Mesa Police Department. We've got weapons drawn. We want you, you know, and give the big command to all these guys in there. We, you know, is this door open? We want you there with your hands up and all this. And they're yelling all this. I'm standing up. They open the door. And as they open the door on the side, there you can't see anything. And then as we're standing there for a minute, they're just kind of looking all around to see if they've gone up in the above or where are they. And all of a sudden, the dryer, the light blinks on the dryer and goes off. And it startled all of us. So this guy, I mean, everyone, and the guy looks over at me and he says, shall we shoot? About that time, y'all felt like, yeah, blow it away. And but that recording was around for a little while. They thought that was quite funny. These guys wanting to, you know, but there was a shadow there. You know, I mean, at the time that shadow, I mean, for 10 minutes in there, I was I was praying for the family and the kids and whoever they were going to do and whatever it was. But boy. Was it real? It was so real to me. I mean, it was bigger than life there for a short period of time. And then you look back, I'm convinced when we get to heaven, we're going to look back at a lot of our life, and I don't know if we'll have sessions at all talking about stuff, but we will probably laugh at each other like we do all the stuff that scared us. But, of course, then we'll know even as we're known. Then we will, from heaven, we will look back and we will see his presence was with us. All those times we were afraid, there's this massive hand on us and around us and looking at us. And there was some little squeaky, you know, demon or some darkness or some shadow or something there threatening us. We're there panicking and everything. But when we see it from heaven, we realize a massive presence of God all around. There's no way. In truth, that anything for a moment was going to alter God's plan, but at the time, the shadow was so scary. The shadow was so real, and our hearts stopped, and it was going to get us. But here David, he looks, I mean, this wonderful, whether he just stumbled onto these as a young man, and the Spirit gave him perception beyond his years, or he wrote it later, where he could look back and say, you know, yea, though I walk through the valley of the shadow of death. I mean, to be able to look at even death itself and say to it, you know, I see you, I know who you are, I know who you think you are. And to be able to look at all of these, at these shadows, and they're so real. Back in Judges in chapter 9, there was a battle going on.
3: just happened to come across this today. I'd never noticed it before. But the thing that happened is that there was an army coming, and there was another man. I won't go into the whole story of Judges 9, but another man was there not wanting the other army to know that these guys were sneaking up on him in the night. And he looks there, and he says to him, he says, "I see men out there." But he says, "No," he says, "you see the shadows of mountain as if they were men." And a lot of times in life, I mean, people look and we see the shadows of mountains and we think they're men. We see things that are not and we think they are. And then the sun comes up. And have you ever found yourself at night to where it's dark out and you're half awake and half asleep and you're worried and you're troubled and you wake and you had a terrible night? You had dreams, you had nightmares, and then the sun rose up in the morning and you can't even remember what you're afraid of. It's all gone. It just seems to take a different perspective. That's the shadow. That's the thing. But it is a shadow, and it is a valley. Even death itself, you know, in Job, a couple times in the book of Job, Job's one time he says, "May darkness and the shadow of death claim it. May a cloud settle on it. May the blackness of day terrify it." Another place, "Have the gates of death been revealed to you? Or have you seen the doors of the shadow of death?" Death is still always a valley. And no matter how much you grow in this life, there's one valley that it's appointed and everyone wants to go through that valley. But what God wants to do in life is to prepare every one of us that when we can look at that valley, like David, one day we can say, like he says in 1 Corinthians, 15, "O death, where is thy sting? O tomb, where is thy victory?" And he looked at, David was able to look at the enemy itself, look at death itself, and to be able to say, "O death, where is thy sting? Tomb, where is thy victory?" To look there in the land, the greatest fear in Hebrews chapter 2, tells us there that Jesus is able to destroy him that had the power of death, that is the devil, who subjected man his whole lifetime, subject into the bondage of fear. On how that there are so many people that spend their whole lifetime in shadows, spend their whole lifetime afraid. I'm sure we've all met people 60, 70, 80 years old, and they're as afraid at 80 as they were at 8. They're afraid of everything coming across them. And they haven't been able to learn to look at all of the issues of life and laugh. "Oh, death, where is thy sting? Tomb, where is thy sting?" That's what God wants to bring every one of us to woken. But we can look at life and anything in life. Say, "You have nothing on me. As greater is he that's in you than he that's in you." And when David, he had that. Also could go on and we're not.

I thought there'd be something there that would devastate me, but there is something. He found himself there. Of course, perfect love casts out all fear. This is maybe why they suppose he wrote this later. To be able to go through a valley like this and not be afraid of it, and genuinely have an appreciation. Most people in their teenage years, again, if you remember being a teenager, you weren't afraid of death. You didn't think of it. When I was a teenager, I was immortal. Weren't you? I mean, as a kid, I can remember my grandparents. Thought, what's wrong with these people? You know, you jump out of trees 20 feet in the ground. We used to literally, we thought it was fun. We'd go run off the house and jump off the roof of the house, down the grass, rolling, you know, and they'd, you'd panic when they'd see us fly, you know, and you could see them grabbing their 70-year-old bones, you know, and to imagine, well, you know, those things, you hit those things like that, I mean, they'd be 2 feet tall, you know, or something at that age. But at our age, you'd look at them and say, oh, what are you doing? Oh, you're going to, you know, my grandparents come up, prayed for you, look at us and say, so you're going to hurt yourself. And you'd look at them and say, hurt? Nothing hurts me. I'm a kid. I'm immortal. What's wrong with you, you know, or something? You'd look at them, and they were so worried and so afraid for you. But for somebody, and you don't appreciate what it is to say, I'm not afraid. When you're young, maybe you're not afraid because you're dumb. You know, I mean, you're ignorant. But when you're old and you're not afraid, it's because you're smart. When you're old and you're not afraid, it's because you've grown. And you do understand all the potential repercussions of everything, of the jump and of the leap. And of what's going on, and of the devastation that could happen. But there's something in order to be able to say, I fear no evil then, and have it really take authority. It's not just because, well, you're afraid because you're fearless because you're young and you don't understand. But no, if you'd be able to say, I fear no evil, didn't say because I'm young and immortal, he says, I fear no evil for thou art with me. That's wise. I don't fear anything any longer because there's one thing I've learned through life. I've been through enough valleys. I've been through enough other things that I've come to realize that valleys come and go. Shadows come and go. Threats come and go. Fears come and go. He doesn't. He looks and he says, thou art with me. This is the great sense, you know, and the great secret to me of David's life. You are with me. It's settled in. You know, when we're young, we say, I hope he's with me. Might be with me. I think he's with me. But when somebody, though, I mean, is able to look in, and not in arrogance and not in cockiness, but to be able to just have some that floods their soul and says, I'm not afraid of anything. Not because I'm anything in myself. Not because I'm smart or I'm cocky or do what you have, would you hit me? I don't care what you do to me. But I'm not afraid because he's with me. But I learned that he's with me all the time. David, in his young life, he knew what it was to have his enemies against him. At times, he never even knew who his enemies really were. Two times, his own family attacked him. He had times, I mean, with his closest, he was wounded in the house of his friends. There were times in David's life, he didn't know if anybody was with him. He didn't know who was with him. He didn't know who you could look to. God had ordained situations in David's life that he honestly sat there and says, who are my friends? Who is with me? Didn't know who they were, you know, at all. But it's something he'd come to find, like James says, every good gift and perfect gift is from above. It comes from the Father of life, and there is no variation or shadow of turning in him. There's something there that everything else has variation, but David, it appears there's one thing where there's no variable to it, and there's no shadow. And that's him. No shadow of turning. And he looked and he says, God, you're with me. And then he went on and he says, what also? And he says, your rod. We'll just do this real quick. He said, your rod and your staff, they comfort me. He looks there and he realized there, he says, the rod in the Bible is the symbol of power. It's the symbol of authority, whether Moses' rod or the rod of correction of a father to a son, or spare the rod and spoil the child. But he looked there and he realized, as a father, you'll chasten me, you'll discipline me.

0: because you're with me, but your power, your rod of authority, just to know that you are with me and there is this power, this your rod and your staff. The staff is a shepherd's staff, which is a symbol of leadership. You could look there, and as he's going through this valley, you're with me, and God, your power, and your leadership. He could look there, and he just said, take comfort. Take comfort. He could look around and realize, you know, that's where the real comfort of life, you know, when you're younger in life, there's a lot of other things that we grab to comfort us, don't we? A lot of times in life, you look there, and when somebody says, you know, we're panicking, what's wrong, and what would you like? What can we do to comfort you? You say, oh, give me so-and-so. Get him over here. Oh, give me a new job. Oh, give me a new car. Oh, give me money. That'll comfort, you know, or something. And but when somebody can look there and says, when I go through something, I want him with me and his idea and his power. And his leadership. That's all I need. And whatever resources are required, why not just go for the best? If we ask for something less, we may get it, and it may not get us where we gotta go. But if somebody's learned, if I've got you and your rod and your staff, all I need is you're sufficient. You'll get me through. And just to know you're there, that's the comfort. There's the false comfort of other things, you know, but it is not sufficient when somebody gets older. You know, there's a lot of times, maybe when you're younger in life, the things that you want so much, that comforted you. You know, maybe when you're young and somebody says, here's $100, and so, oh, well, thank you. Then you get a little older and, well, here, I need $1,000 to comfort me now. And then a little while later, hey, I need $10. You know, I need a higher level of comfort now than I used. Comfort used to come cheaper when I was younger, you know, or whatever. But then it's interesting, as time goes on, you get there where somebody says, here, would $50,000 comfort you? And you realize, no, I didn't money. Money won't give me. House won't give me comfort. Heaven will give me comfort. Heaven will give me. You know, you're just to know God, you're with me. And to know your rod and your staff, all the other little comfort zones that seem to be so important at the time, they don't mean much ultimately, do they? But when somebody in life has learned, you're the comfort. You are the comfort. Well, let me just pray that you're with me. Your rod and your staff. What wisdom of the ages. Maybe as a teenager, David wrote this. If he did, it was straight from heaven and with wisdom way beyond his years. And something that he probably marveled at later on in his life, look back and say, I can't believe I wrote it, because I didn't know it then. I said the words, maybe, and that's the way a lot of the life is, too, for all of us, isn't it? Things that you said about the Lord when you were, you know, young in Christ, and you write, you find it, you've written down later on, you realize, well, I think I just learned that. Why did I write that 20 years ago? And it was true, but it's not as true as it is now. But when we learn, Lord, your rod, your staff, your presence, they comfort.
1: 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Great.

0: Welcome to another edition of Brad Huddleston's TechWise. 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
1: I received a knock at my door late one evening. This does not usually happen, and my wife Beth and I were a little concerned. When I opened the door, I was surprised to see a former minister I once knew very well. He had suddenly disappeared from ministry, and I simply could not figure out why. After several months, he stopped by to tell me the reason. Pornography. At least he had enough integrity left to remove himself from ministry. It would have been much better had he stepped away from ministry for a while, repented, sought help and accountability, and possibly resumed ministry. But he was blinded by shame, a very common cancer that results from consumption of porn, and simply dropped out. If you're eaten up with guilt and shame because of porn addiction, even if you're a pastor, reach out to a Christian you trust. Do it today. There's mercy, healing, and restoration if you want it. The one who made you still loves and believes in you. God wants to remind you of 1 John chapter 2, verse 1. My dear children, I write this to you so that you will not sin. But if anybody does sin, we have an advocate with the Father, Jesus Christ, the righteous one. If we can be of help, contact us at brad@bradhuddleston.com.
0: You'll find a wide variety of additional helpful resources at bradhuddleston.com.

0: The Bible is no ordinary book. Not only does it continue to outsell every other book in the world, but as we'll hear today on Truth for Life, it's unlike any other book that has been written or ever will be written. Alistair Begg illustrates this fact as he introduces us to the long-expected messenger who prepared the way for the Messiah.
1: Mark chapter 1 and verse 1. The beginning of the gospel about Jesus Christ, the Son of God. It is written in Isaiah the prophet, I will send my messenger ahead of you, who will prepare your way. A voice of one calling in the desert, prepare the way for the Lord, make straight paths for him. And so John came, baptizing in the desert region and preaching a baptism of repentance for the forgiveness of sins. The whole Judean countryside and all the people of Jerusalem went out to him. Confessing their sins, they were baptized by him in the Jordan River. John wore clothing made of camel's hair with a leather belt round his waist, and he ate locusts and wild honey. And this was his message. After me will come one more powerful than I, the thongs of whose sandals I'm not worthy to stoop down and untie. I baptize you with water, but he will baptize you with the Holy Spirit. Thanks be to God for his word. Father, we pray that as we turn now to the Bible, that you will enable us both to speak and to listen in such a way that your word comes home with conviction and compulsion to our minds, calling us to repentance and to faith and to obedience, and to all the encouragement that is provided for us in thinking again of the good news. Help us to this end, we humbly pray in Jesus' name. Amen. I make no apology for beginning as basically as I possibly can, because I recognize that Sunday by Sunday, in a congregation or in congregations like these, there are people at all stages of understanding when it comes to the things of the Bible, indeed, when it comes to thinking about God at all. So let me begin at the very beginning, since it's always a very good place to start. The Bible is ultimately a book about Jesus. In the Old Testament, he is predicted or promised. And when we read the Gospels, as we do now in Mark's Gospel, we discover that the Jesus who is promised in the Old Testament is then made known to us, revealed to us in the New, as those Old Testament promises come to fulfillment. In our Bibles, we have four Gospels, Matthew, Mark, Luke, and John. Each of them begin from their own vantage point. Matthew beginning with Abraham and the genealogy that follows from there. Luke begins with Adam and Eve in the garden. John begins in eternity past, before the events of time have ever come to be. And Mark, as we discover here, begins with the prophecies of the Old Testament. And in each case, the gospel writers have the same purpose. Their purpose is not to provide us with a biography of Jesus, nor is it to provide us with simply an historical record. Their purpose in every case is to tell us the good news. Before Mark, there never was a gospel. If people had said to Mark, what are you doing? And he said, I'm writing a gospel. They would have said, what is a gospel? And he would have said, well, if you read this, you'll know. And when we read it, we discover that it is the record of who Jesus is, how it is that he has come, what he has come to do, and what he is presently doing. And each of the gospel writers gives to us the story of the birth of Jesus, his life and his death, his resurrection, his ascension, and the promise of his return. They are not providing us, as the readers, with a program, a religious program to accept, nor even with a philosophy that we might care to adopt. But rather, they are introducing us to a person, and that person is Jesus Christ, the Son of God. And you will notice, if your Bible is before you, and I hope it is open before you, that this is how Mark introduces his gospel, the beginning of the gospel about Jesus Christ, the Son of God. Nobody should be in any doubt as to what the theme of this book is going to be. It's going to be about Jesus. The good news of Jesus Christ, the Son of God, begins here, says Mark. And I'm going to tell you all about him. Now, in these opening verses, I want to identify three factors. First of all, that we notice the promise of a messenger. Then we will consider the arrival of the messenger, and then we will consider the message from the messenger. All right? So, first of all, Mark tells us about the promise of this messenger. It is written in Isaiah the prophet. Actually, he collates both Isaiah and Malachi. I will send my messenger ahead of you who will prepare your way. We're all familiar with the way in which heads of state, visiting heads of state particularly, are welcomed to our nation. It would be very surprising if they were to arrive unannounced, if there were not somebody who would introduce them and who would welcome them. And indeed, that is what happens. Our own president, when he enters a room or into a particular opportunity as the head of state, will often be announced not only verbally, but also musically in the playing of the piece, Hail to the Chief. And we find nothing surprising about this. It's so routine, we would be surprised indeed if it didn't happen. And so, when we think in terms of God coming down to earth, God incarnate, Jesus Christ, stepping onto the stage of history at this point, it would be very surprising if he were to arrive unannounced. And so we're told he doesn't. When Luke begins his gospel, he gives to us the angelic arrival in the surrounding hills of Bethlehem with the news that absolutely startles the shepherds. Today is born for you in the city of David a Savior who is Christ the Lord. And this will be a sign to you. You will find the baby wrapped in swaddling cloths and lying in a manger. And when this angelic announcement dawned on them, they said, well, let's get off to Bethlehem immediately and see this thing that has come to pass. Mark, of course, doesn't begin with the birth of Jesus. He begins with the earthly ministry of Jesus. 30 years have elapsed since the beginning of Luke's gospel, but he tells us again that Jesus has not come unannounced, but rather that there is a special messenger, a prepared messenger, who is coming before him to announce the commencement of his earthly ministry. Now, what Mark is doing, of course, years after the ascension of Jesus, is writing down a record of all that took place. And for many of these early believing Christians who are wondering about all that they have entered into, this gospel record helps them. And he sets the beginning of his good news by taking us back to the words of the prophets. And we might say that he goes forward by going back. Here is the beginning, and then immediately he goes back centuries before Jesus. It is written in Isaiah the prophet. Now, I want to pause here for just a moment, because some of us are very familiar with the Bible, and we're familiar with biblical terminology. And we're aware of the fact that God is described as having spoken through the Old Testament prophets. Some of us will know our Bibles well enough to know that Hebrews begins linking the old with the new, with the memorable phraseology, in the past, God spoke to our forefathers through the prophets at many times and in different ways, but in these last days, he has spoken to us in his Son. And because that terminology is familiar to us, we do not recognize just what a revolutionary thought it actually is. And if you've come here today and you perhaps are at the very beginning of considering whether this Bible is to be reckoned with, whether this Jesus is to be considered and so on, I think that you will admit that it is a revolutionary notion that God, who is himself spirit, speaks. That God speaks. In fact, the actions of God and the speech of God cannot be separated. The very beginning of the universe is as a result of God speaking. He said, let there be light. And there was light. Timothy Ward says, the Old Testament assumes that God can and does speak in and through human words in such a way that those words can truly be said to be his words. Now, it's true that the Bible doesn't tease this out. The Bible does not even provide for us a theological or a philosophical explanation of this. It just says it. It just assumes it. And anybody standing on the outside looking in might say, but I find that very, very hard to believe, and understandably so. But when a man or a woman begins to read the Bible, begins to consider it, they will find, if their hearts are open to it truly, that the Bible, in their endeavors to understand it, is actually proving to understand them. That this book is no ordinary book. That it isn't like any other book at all. Any other book we may take out and seek to understand it, but here when we read this Bible, it actually seems in some places to know us. It says things that just seem so apropos. It may uncover things in us that have lain dormant for a long time. It actually gets into the very core of our being. And we might find ourselves saying, why is this? Well, the answer that the Bible gives is because it is the Word of God. That God, who created the universe, chooses to relate to us by means of human language. That God speaks in human language. Indeed, the mystery of the teaching of the Bible is that God chooses to use mortal tongues to convey the vastness of his being. And so we discover that when we turn to the pages of Scripture, we have not only communication from him, but as we trust his word, we have communion with him. This explains why we take seriously the teaching of the Bible. Because it is the conviction conveyed by the Bible that what has been written down for us, what has been recorded in the Old Testament and recorded in the New Testament, in the totality of the Bible, is in some way that is both mysterious and marvelous, the very Word of God. And that is what gives it its significance. It is not the personality of the one who conveys it, nor the ability of the one who communicates it, but the very truth itself as we have it in our Bibles. And so what we discover is that God had spoken to the prophets. The prophets had in turn written it down. And now Mark takes up what Isaiah and Malachi have written down. And he says, I want you to know that when John the Baptist came as messenger, he came in the fulfillment of the promises. Because you see, there had been 300 years essentially of silence between the ending of the last prophetic word and the arrival of John the Baptist here on the stage of human history with this dramatic announcement. Generations had lived and died. People had gone to their graves saying, well, the prophets said there would be a messenger who would come, but I don't think he's come. They would have said, you know, there is supposed to be one who will bear away the sins of the world, but for the life of us, I don't think we've seen him. And many of them died in faith, believing that yet that would still happen. And out of the silence, or if you like, into the silence, comes the Word of God again. And the days into which this Word comes were dark days. There were days when the political structures were unfavorable, as you will discover if you want to read in Luke chapter 3. Now, what had happened was that the events in Bethlehem had stirred the expectations of some. The people who were reading their Bibles, that is, reading the Old Testament, when the events of Bethlehem unfolded, must have begun to say to one another, I wonder if there's something in these events in Bethlehem in these days. Because the news of the angelic visitation would have been there, the wise men would have been visible in the community, the things that they said in their departure from the community would have been known, they would have spread like wildfire, and the shepherds themselves were still living in the community, and people could have said to them, what really was it that happened that night when you went down there? Because as far as we can tell, the baby that was born there is now living in a carpenter's workshop in Nazareth. Apparently, he's the son of Mary and Joseph, and he's working in carpentry. And what about that other strange birth, the one where the husband was struck dumb? What was his name again? Zechariah, and his wife was Elizabeth. Whatever happened to that boy? And somebody must have said, he's grown up now. He went in the desert somewhere. I don't know where he is. Who knows what he's doing? Apparently his mom and dad they've lost track of him. He's off in the desert. I don't know. Maybe he'll show up someday. I haven't a clue. And then all of a sudden, here he comes. The forerunner appears in fulfillment of God's promise. You see, John the Baptist is not somebody with a bright idea about religion. John the Baptist is not somebody who has come up with a program. John the Baptist is not somebody who has invented a concept and he's managed to find a way to market it and to package it, and great crowds of people are all excited about it. No, John the Baptist is there in the fulfillment of God's promise in the Old Testament. John the Baptist is written about 600 years before Christ. That's the significance. I will send my messenger ahead of you. It's a word from God to his Messiah, the Son, reminding him that there will be a messenger that will precede him, like a voice calling in the desert, prepare the way for the Lord and make the straight paths for him. The promise of the messenger. As I traveled down the east coast of Scotland on Thursday morning by train, I was reflecting on how much I enjoy railway travel, and it made me go down certain paths. And I also recalled from my history classes that there was, in the mid-19th century, an act that was passed called the Locomotive Act, which was the 12-mile-an-hour act. And that stipulated that no locomotive could weigh more than 12 tons, and it was not allowed to be driven at more than 12 miles an hour. 4 years later, in 1865, they passed the 2-mile-an-hour Act, which was also known as the Red Flag Act. And this determined that the locomotive could not go at more than 2 miles an hour through a city or a village or a town, and that a pedestrian carrying a red flag should precede the locomotive at a distance of some 60 yards. And as we went hurtling down the east coast of Scotland, I just had this picture of a little man with a red flag, you know, just trying to stay in front of the locomotive. You think he stayed 60 yards in front? You bet your life he did. You got 12 tons steaming and breathing and coming right up your tail. He had every reason to stay 60 yards in front. He knew what his job was. Hey, the train's coming. It's a joke, isn't it, really? Because you could hear the train more than you could see the joker with a flag. But that's what John the Baptist is doing. He has a flag, as it were. And he steps up on the stage of human history, and his sole responsibility is to wave the flag and to say, hey, the Messiah is on his way. Jesus is coming. I want to let you know this. Well, here we have his arrival in verse 4. We move from our first point, the promise of the messenger, to the arrival of the messenger. And so John came, verse 4. Baptizing in the desert region and preaching a baptism of repentance for the forgiveness of sins. Now, I would encourage you to read the comparative treatments of John, as you find them in Matthew and Luke, and also in the Gospel of John. And when you put the pieces together, because remember, the Gospels are a bit like newspaper reporters. They all report similar material. Sometimes they all report the exact same stuff, but they report it from their own vantage point and from their own perspective. And in the same way that you find the same thing reported by the Washington Post, the New York Times, the LA Times, and so on, and the Wall Street Journal, the same information, but you just say, well, I wonder if these two people were at the same event, because it just appears that there are variations in the way it's recorded. And so it is here. But what you discover, without question, is that the arrival of this messenger was the arrival of a strange man. He was a strange man. He had a very interesting beginning. The details of his birth you can read in Luke chapter 1, verse 41 and following. He had a very strange beginning, but he was pretty strange by this point in his life. It's not usual for people to be identified by their clothes and their diet. Maybe the Old Testament prophets, but I can't think of many in the New Testament whose lifestyle is described for us in this way, and therefore it must be of note. And verse 6, we're told that he wore clothing made of camel's hair with a leather belt round his waist. Now, this is a kind of prophetic look that he had, if you like. People would have said, why are you dressing up like that? Do you think you're one of the Old Testament prophets? And he said, maybe. Because in one sense, he was. He was like the last of the Old Testament prophets. He bridged the gap over the intertestamental period and now stood at the end of the line and the beginning of the line before the one that he announced was to appear. He's not only a strange man, but he's in a strange place. And so John came, notice verse 4, baptizing in the desert region. The desert region. If you're going to start something, why wouldn't you start where the crowds are? Would make sense, wouldn't it? Why not go to the temple area? There are lots of people in the temple area. No, he goes to a desert region. One commentator describes it as a hot, uninhabitable depression. For the Jordan Valley started at a certain height below sea level and went down actually about 1,100 feet. And somewhere down in that Jordan Valley was where he had set up camp and where he was engaging in his ministry. In other words, when you think about the location, you say to yourself, no one will ever go there to hear him. I mean, shouldn't he be in a nice suburban location, visible from the freeway, with good access and plenty of parking? I mean, that's the only way you could get it going, isn't it? If he had any sense at all, if he is a forerunner, if he's an announcer, why wouldn't he go where there are people to announce to? What a strange place for such a strange man.
0: 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We'll hear the conclusion tomorrow. In the meantime, we have a special offer I want to tell you about. 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The book is called Pray Big, Learn to Pray Like an Apostle. And this book looks at the Apostle Paul's prayers for the believers in Ephesus to help us rejuvenate our own prayer lives. You'll often hear people say that prayer is powerful, but Alistair teaches that it's God who is powerful. Prayer is one of the means he uses to complete his purposes. So when we pray, we're given the privilege of taking part in God's great plan, and we're more attuned to his work and his glory. Often our prayers are for physical needs of others or for ourselves, for jobs or financial security, health, travel safety, things like that. And those aren't unimportant, but what about prayers for spiritual needs? When you read Paul's prayers, you find that he didn't pray for things like comfort or material provision. He prayed for believers to be strengthened by God and to have unshakable hope and certainty that God is always with them. In Pray Big, Alistair shows how you can pray like this for people you love. Download the free audiobook and study guide today. Go to truthforlife.org/praybig. And by the way, Pray Big is a great book to go through together with a friend or your family or your Bible study group. So pass the link along to whoever comes to mind, and together you can commit to praying for one another in ways that the Apostle Paul demonstrated in Ephesians. Again, the link is truthforlife.org/praybig. Thanks for listening. While some churches struggled to draw visitors in, vast crowds went into the desert to hear John the Baptist preach. What was the big attraction? We'll find out tomorrow. The Bible teaching of Alistair Begg is furnished by Truth for Life, where the learning is for living.
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3: In the last episode, we were talking about why it's important for missionaries to be supported by a community of believers, both prayerfully and financially. We're going to look at some biblical examples of that in the life of the Apostle Paul. So in 1 Thessalonians 2, he reminded these people, the church in Thessalonica, that he was not a burden to them while he was there. He didn't ask for any money. He actually worked with his own hands while he was among them. There was a certain context in which he didn't ask for any support whatsoever, okay? Because he just wanted them to know, I'm here to serve you. In 1 Corinthians chapter 9, he writes extensively about his rights as an apostle to make his living from the gospel, as all the other apostles did, but that he didn't take advantage of this because of his heart to win them. So at the Thessalonian church and the Corinthian church, he's telling them, look, I didn't do this to you. In fact, listen, in 1 Corinthians 9, as he's saying, he has rights as an apostle to make his living from the gospel, as all the other apostles do. So just in there, we know all the other apostles made their living from the gospel, like they were supported financially by that. And he said, I didn't take advantage of this while I was among you, because he wanted to win those Corinthians. The two churches in Thessalonica and Corinth, he says, I didn't ask for anything from you guys. But on the other hand, when he's talking to the Philippians, look how bold he was to these people. There's a few verses I'm going to read here. But look how bold he was when talking to them about supporting financially. He says this in chapter 4 of Philippians, verse 10. How I praise the Lord that you are concerned about me again. I know you have always been concerned for me, but you didn't have the chance to help me. Not that I was ever in need, for I have learned how to be content with whatever I have. I know how to live on almost nothing or with everything. I've learned the secret of living in every situation, whether it is with a full stomach or empty, with plenty or little. For I can do everything through Christ who gives me strength. Even so, you have done well to share with me in my present difficulty. As you know, you Philippians were the only ones who gave me financial help when I first brought you the good news and then traveled on from Macedonia. No other church did this. Even when I was in Thessalonica, you sent help more than once. I didn't say this because I want a gift from you. Rather, I want you to receive a reward for your kindness. At the moment, I have all I need and more. I am generously supplied with the gifts you sent me with Epaphroditus. They are a sweet-smelling sacrifice that is acceptable and pleasing to God. And this same God who takes care of me will supply all of your needs from his glorious riches, which have been given to us in Christ Jesus. So he's telling those Philippians, you guys helped me out. Other churches didn't. You shared with me financially when I was in Thessalonica. Remember that I was just telling you in Thessalonians, he told them in chapter 2, I wasn't a burden to you. I was supported by others while I was among you. And this church here in Philippi was the one that was supporting him while he was there in Thessalonica. And so the case I'm making is the Apostle Paul from some churches, yeah, he didn't ask for a thing. That's true. And then there were other churches where he was actually pretty bold sometimes to make direct asks and say, hey, listen, guys, he who sows sparingly will also reap sparingly. You know? So he was pretty bold with some. But with others, he says, look, I did not want to be a burden, and I was not about to take advantage of you, so I didn't ask you for anything. Missionaries are supported well by churches. And there's some churches who maybe they don't have a church missions budget. There's some individuals who they look at missionaries and think, you know what, they should just go get a job. And if that's you and you just have that kind of an attitude towards missions, okay, then don't support them. You don't have to feel obligated to give anything. I'm not trying to make you give to anything or try to persuade you that you need to start giving. However, for those who are interested in missions, for those people in churches or ministries that are thinking of supporting missionaries, you can see that in the Bible, in the scriptures, the Apostle Paul himself was supported by churches as he went out and did his work, plant churches in other cities. They invested in God's work that went beyond their own town, and so can you, and so can I. We can be involved in the ministry of others by supporting from afar with prayer, yes, and with finances to support what God is doing in the nations.
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6: We've all inherited the sin nature. Remember, God created us to have a relationship. A perfect God made a perfect humanity that he might koinonia with, a relationship. But we chose sin in the garden.

0: today's program, Pastor Waxer continues in the book of 1 Corinthians. Let's pick it up in 1 Corinthians chapter 15.
1: This is called the road of light. At first, I saw God as my observer, my judge, keeping tracks of the things that I did wrong so as to know whether I merited heaven or hell when I died. He was out there, sort of like a president. I recognized his picture when I saw it, but I really did not know him. But later on, when I met Christ, it seemed as though life was rather like a bike ride, but it was a tandem bike, and I noticed that Christ was in back helping me pedal. I don't know just when it was that he suggested we change places, but life has not been the same since. When I had control, I knew the way. It was rather boring, but very predictable. It was always the shortest distance between two points, but when he took the lead, he knew delightful long cuts, up mountains, and through rocky places at breakneck speeds. It was all I could do to hang on. Even though it looked like madness, he said, "Pedal." I worried and was anxious and asked, "Where are you taking me?" He laughed and didn't answer. I started to learn to trust. I forgot my boring life and entered into an adventure. And when I'd say, "I'm scared," he'd lean back and touch my hand and with a smile would simply say, "Pedal." He took me to people with gifts that I needed, gifts of healing, acceptance, and joy. They gave me their gifts to take on my journey, my Lord's and mine. And we were off again. He said, "Give the gifts away. They're extra baggage, too much weight." So I did to the people we met, and I found that in giving, I received, and still our burden was light. I did not trust him at first in control of my life. I thought he'd wreck it, but he knows bike secrets. He knows how to make it bend into sharp corners and to jump clear high rocks, to fly to shortened and scary passages. And I'm learning to shut up and pedal in the strangest places. I'm beginning to enjoy the view, the cool breeze on my face with my delightful constant companion, Jesus Christ. And when I'm sure that I can't do any more, when I fear we've taken the wrong path, he just smiles and says, "Pedal." That's what I want us to hear this morning. What it means in the Christian life to surrender our lives and not have Jesus in the back, but in fact rather have him guide and direct our lives and for us to participate in what God wants to do, because he has gifts, things, blessings in store that mind has not even thought of, the Bible says, and he wants to bless us. Amen? Father, we thank you now for this morning, this time, this day. Speak to us, Father. I pray now I would decrease and you increase in me. Let the words of my mouth, the meditations of our hearts, be acceptable in your sight. O Lord, our rock, our Abba Father, our Daddy, our Redeemer, bless now this time in you, with you. Father, come upon us in your spirit. In Jesus' name, amen. Now, last time we were here in chapter 15, we finished off right around in verses 21 and 22. So let's refresh ourselves back there. 1 Corinthians 15, 21. This was the last verse that I ended off 2 weeks ago when we were here in 1 Corinthians 15. It says this, "For since by a man came death, by a man also came resurrection." So he's talking about Jesus, who the Bible tells us in Philippians, who emptied himself and took on the form of humanity. And so he says, here's this contrast. Sin entered in by one man. Sin was also consequent, it was taken care of by another man, Jesus Christ. He goes on, verse 22, "For as in Adam, all die," meaning we've all received a sin nature. But he says, "So also in Christ, all shall be made alive." So the point where we ended up, where we need to pick up, is this. Let me have your attention. He was basically stating to us, if you recall where we were going to, is that humanity has in itself separated itself from God. You're going to be trying to share Jesus with folks, and they're going to say, "Well, I can't believe in a good God that would send anyone to hell." You see, the problem with that understanding is that it's coming from a platform that we are on neutral territory right now, and our consequences will be decided at death. Dear ones, ones watching TV, you here today, anyone who is listening, please understand that is not the case. In fact, that mindset, it reminds me of the people, if you saw the movie of the Titanic, it was taken from the actual writings of people who felt when they said, "Hey, we need you to come outside and put your life jackets on." They're like, "It's cold outside. My room is safe, it's warm, it's comfortable. This is the strongest ship in the world. It's unsinkable. I'm having dinner tea. I don't want to be bothered. You see, their immediate surroundings said peace and safety is all about me. There is no need. There is no worrying. However, they were on a sinking ship. And you see, for us here today, we have a mindset that thinks, well, I can't believe in a God that would send me to hell. However, what the Bible shows us is that humanity has in itself jumped into the river. And that river is a river that flows and is eventually going to fall off a waterfall, causing us absolute death, meaning separation from God for eternity, known as hell. And so the point is not that we are going to be sent. It's that we have already, by our own choices, our own imperfection, placed ourselves separate from a perfect God, and God is reaching out to save us, not send us. Amen? It's important that you help your friends understand that. You see, why is the church not growing today? Why are we having a hard time with the gospel? You say to someone, hey, are you saved? From what? I didn't know I was lost. You see, we need to be able to share where we have separated. And that's why he says, as in Adam, all die. Because we've all inherited the sin nature. Remember, thing I haven't done in a while, had God created us to have a relationship, a perfect God made a perfect humanity that he might koinonia with them, relationship, but we chose sin in the garden. We all have our own sin, so I can't help you, you can't help me. A perfect God no longer can now have a partnership with imperfect humanity, so what had to happen? God had to become born of a virgin to bypass the sin nature, so he comes, that's your Christmas story, why Mary needed to be a virgin, lived a sinless life, so then at the cross, your Easter story, he took your sin in mind. So that now my hand is free to receive that fellowship of God. We need to get that in Adam, all die. But verse 21, look again. But in Christ, all shall be made alive. Why is that? Well, because of the power of the resurrection. You see, Adam was the perfect man in a perfect world and he blew it. But Jesus, the perfect man in an imperfect world, fulfilled the Father's plan, lived his life, died on a cross, and rose again. So now verse 22, let's pick up the last part and move on to verse 23. It says this, so in Christ, all shall be made alive. Verse 23, but in each his own order. Would you underline that, please? In his own order. I'm going to explain that in a moment. Verse 23 goes on to say this. Christ, the first fruits, after that, those who were in Christ at his coming. You see, what he's saying is that each in order, meaning Jesus had to first come and die and rise again. And once Jesus did that, once he rose again, then he made it possible for the rest of us to have a resurrection. It was impossible before in our own works. No one here can be good enough to be perfect. Because once something is imperfect, it's no longer perfect. That was deep, wasn't it? It's not perfect if it's not perfect. You studied that all week?
2: Yes, I did.
1: And so when we understand that, right here in the beginning, he says, listen, but in each in its owner, Christ the first fruits, after that, those who are in Christ at his coming. You see, he needed to give us victory over the consequences of sin. Now, we're going to talk about that more, but would you do something with me? Just drop down in chapter 15, look at verse 55. We'll get to that next week in next week's sermon, but it says this. Oh, death, where is your victory? Oh, death, where is your sting? The sting of death is sin. And the power of sin is the law. Verse 57, but thanks be to God who gives us victory through our Lord Jesus Christ. You see, we have this beautiful thing, and I don't want to take all the thunder because I want to preach on that next week, but because the power of resurrection, dear ones, Christians in this house this morning, you do not have to fear death at all. Amen? Death is not something that is a scary fact when I recognize that when I close my eyes, all I'm going to see is the perfect, blessed Jesus Christ who has a perfect promised eternity for me. For that reason, I'm not all that holding tight to this earth. I'm not stressing. I can live my life, surf, ride motorcycles, skateboard tantalus. Yeah, go for it. No, life is a precious gift. And please hear me. I'm not talking about a fatalistic, No, but it is a win-win. And some of you here today maybe have been held back from going on a mission trip, going to make it, because there's a fear, what might happen to my life? Well, from my understanding of the scriptures, I'll tell you what can happen to your life. It'll only get better. Amen? If you can only get better. But you see, dear ones, if you don't have the forgiveness of Jesus Christ yet as your personal Lord and Savior, it will only get worse. That waterfall is an eventual waterfall. The Bible calls it the second death. And we will look at that today as well. And so verse 24 says this now in our text. It says, then comes the end. When he delivers us up the kingdom to the God and Father, which he has abolished all rule and all authority and power. For he must reign until he has put all his enemies under his feet. The last enemy will be abolished is death. What a great thing it is to see. Let me have your attention, please. Jesus is not a choice. Jesus is God. God is God. God is not his name. It's his job description. And so God is not up for re-election. And yet, isn't it funny that we kind of act that way? I'm not sure I really want to vote for God this week. Kind of wanted to do things in my own way. You know, this scripture I like, but this one here, God's not up for re-election. God is God. And so what he's saying here is that Jesus, as God, it says, then comes the end when he delivers up all the kingdom to God the Father, and he has abolished all rule and all authority and all power. He must reign. Please note or underline that, verse 25. He must reign until he has put all the enemies under his feet. The last enemy, this is the beautiful thing, the last enemy that will be abolished is death. Now, surfers, let me have your attention. There's a beautiful verse that scares most surfers in Revelation 19, where it says, in heaven, there is no longer any sea. The brothers are like, oh, please help get the lake of fire. I've heard that. And I told him, I said, brother, there ain't no surfing on the lake. Your board burns up real fast. What does it mean that there is no longer any sea? Who is writing this? John. Where was John? On an island, Patmos. My wife and I have been there just this last year. So on this island, a little bit smaller, the size of Molokai, here he was, separated from any friends and family. There were no power boats. There were no ferries. There were no day cruises. Ocean meant separation from loved ones. Ocean was the place where the Jewish mindset thought was where the abyss was, where all the demonic beings. And so when Jesus was walking on the water, the reason why they freaked, because he was having authority over death, over darkness. He was having power over the demons. And so that's what they recognized in the abyss. They were not a diving people. They didn't have their paddy licenses. Did not know what was 50 feet under the water. Are you following me? And so the final victory, he says, God will bring forth his victory over all of his enemies. And the final one that will be punished is, in fact, death. Death will no longer reign. Death will no longer be the separator, the heartacher that I have had to minister to people as a pastor in funerals of, again, children and parents and loved ones and in the passings, and we are separated from them. That will no longer be the case. What is he speaking about? He's talking about the millennial period. So would you take your Bibles, please, and let's go to Revelation chapter 20 real quick. Let's read it. Let's not just hear about it. Let's read chapter 20.

for the testimony of Jesus and because of the word of God, and those who had not worshipped the beast or his image or had not received the mark upon their forehead and upon their hand, and they came to life and reigned with Christ for 1,000 years. Those Christians who died in the persecution during the tribulation he's talking about. Verse 5. The rest of the dead did not come to life until the 1,000 years were completed. This is the first resurrection. Blessed and holy is the one who is part of the first resurrection. Over the second death has no power, but they will be priests of God, and Christ will reign with him for 1,000 years. And when the 1,000 years are completed, verse 7, Satan will be released from his prison and will come about to deceive the nations which are on the four corners of the earth, Gog and Magog, to gather them together at a war. The number of them was like the sand of the seashore. And they came up on the broad plain of the earth and surrounded the camp by the saints in the beloved city, and fire came down from heaven and devoured them. Stop right there. Look at me for a second. End of the earth, everybody hears about. They know about Armageddon, this final battle. Most people think that's over. No. Then there is this 1,000-year reign. So then Satan and his demons and so forth are put down into basically this jail called the abyss. 1,000 years, Christ's people rule and reign with them. At the end of that 1,000 years, they're released. Why? Because all those who've gone through this period of 1,000 years, they themselves have not had a choice to choose. And so Satan will come up one last time, be the deceiver, and try to raise an army against God. Now hear the silliness of this. An army against God. So they come up with this sand of a seashore size, and what does God do? He goes, and they're done. Flame fire, just goes, and it's done. I mean, read the book. Dear ones, I hope none of you are here. I hope you're all raptured and taken out in the first place. But you know what? If for some reason you're sitting here today and you think I'm a nut, and then I do get raptured, and you go, you know what? That nut was right, and you pick up a Bible. Please do not join that last army, because you're going to lose again. God is God. All-sufficient, almighty. Amen? And so he just goes, whoop, and it's all done, all right? That's my translation right there, simple and complete. All right. Verse 10, and the devil who deceived them will be thrown into the lake of fire and brimstone, and the beast and the false prophets also, and they will be tormented day and night forever and ever. That's a long time. Verse 11, and I saw a great white throne, and him who sat upon it, in whose presence of the earth, the heaven fled away, and no place was found in them. Now, check out verses 12 through 15. And I saw the dead, the great and the small, standing before the throne. And the books, notice plural, circle the S if you haven't already. The books were opened, and another book, notice singular, underline that, please. We got books and book. What is this book? It says, and another book which was opened, which is the book, what's it say? Okay, the book of life. Got a distinction here, the book of life. And the dead were judged from the things that were in the books according to their deeds. And so all of us in here, if you say, hey, I'm a good person. Okay, everything you've ever done, good and, let's just say politely, not so good, are all recorded. If that's the book you want to be judged by, it's in that book. And it will be held up, and it says this. It says, and they were judged, each one of them, according to their deeds. Now, I don't know about you guys, but that would be a scary book if it was mine. Verse 14, and death and Hades were thrown into the lake of fire. Would you please note that? Not only what is punished is those who have rebelled against God, but death in itself and the torment of Hades itself are removed into the lake of fire. Verse 15, and it says this, and if anyone's name was not found written in the book of life, he was thrown into the lake of fire. So this millennial period, he's saying, is because of Jesus and his resurrection that we can join in him and my name be written in the book of life. And we're going to look at that more this morning. But those who are saved by the blood of Jesus Christ, they are in this book of life and we're given this newness of life. And so Paul is writing to this church that's confused with all of these humanistic doctrines like the church today is embracing. And he's saying, guys, it's about the complete work of Jesus Christ. So now, join me back in Corinthians and it'll make more sense to you. 1 Corinthians 15, verse 27. 1 Corinthians 15, 27. Paul's talking about this millennial reign of God's authority and all things will be put in Jesus' authority in that millennial period, and that final battle will be against God, the triune God, but God the Father. So, verse 27. For he, God the Father, has put all things in subjection under his, Jesus' feet. But when he says all things are put in subjection, it is evident
that he is accepted.

accepted who put all things in subjection under him. What is that talking about? Well, the NIV puts it this way. For he has put everything under his feet. Now, when it says that he has put everything under him, it is clear that this does not include God himself who put everything under Christ. What he's trying to clarify is that in the triune God, when it says that all things were put in subjection underneath Jesus, he was saying God himself is not put underneath because God the Father, God the Son, God the Holy Spirit, the three are one. Are you following me? Okay, that's important to know because notice verse 28. Again, this morning is a Bible study. This morning is doctrine. It is things that we need to know because heresies will follow if we don't. Verse 28, and when all things are subjected to him, then the Son himself also will be subjected to the one who subjected all things to him, that he may be all in all. Now, I know I've been going, so let's stop, let's slow down, and let's pay attention to this verse, because this is going to deliver someone in here this morning. I know it. I knew it as I was studying it this week. You're here because not a car, but Jesus brought you. And it says this in verse 28, after everything I've said this morning, about end times, scenarios, God's resurrection, power in Jesus Christ, he says this in verse 28, and when all things are subjected to him, the Father, then the Son himself also will be subjected to the one who subjected all things to him, that God may be all in all. Dear ones, Jesus' submission to the Father does not come from any inherent inferiority. Rather, it's part of the inherent divine order of things. And so it is a submission of love, part of a divine order. And that's why I put it, it's from the administrative divine order of the Godhead. Remember back in 1 Corinthians 11, we discussed this. It says, as man is head of the woman, and Jesus is head of the man, and God is the head of Jesus. And I said, the triune God is God the Father, the Son, the Holy Spirit, equal in value, but different in roles. Come on. Different in roles. We are equal in value. And I said, if you have issues with this, if you feel that the Bible is saying, ladies, you are held in a less than value, then the Trinity is not true. Because it says, then God is over Jesus. No, I said, this is a willful submission of a divine order. Anything with two heads is a freak. And so what God is doing in the triune God, he says, all things will put in, listen to me, all things will be put in Jesus' hands to deal with in the last days. And then once all that scenario,

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1: 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Kinoko Yesu Kristo, ahuyo.

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1: God is so patient with non-believers. I mean, why does he bother warning the wicked that they're facing an eternity in hell? Well, here's Pastor Lloyd Pulley.
2: Why does God even warn the wicked? Because he doesn't want them to perish. Why does God put you in the most difficult place to work and the most difficult people to be around in your family, the most difficult circumstances? Because he loves those people that you're having such a hard time with, and he's hoping that you will make a difference in their life. He's called you. God loves people.

0: This is Bridging the Gap, and we count it a privilege to have you with us today. Pastor Lloyd Pulley is our Bible teacher, and today he's going to bring us another message in his new series here in the Epistle of Jude. Our country and the world are going through some rough times right now. The war with Iran and economic uncertainty here at home are good examples. But consider this. Did you ever think you would see the day when sexual perversion and blatant sexual sin would be so commonplace that people would just accept it as normal? Well, that's pretty much where things stand here in 2026. The consequences are severe, and we need to look no further than the fate of Sodom and Gomorrah. Here's Pastor Lloyd with today's message.
1: So he says, well, God, is it just for you to kill innocent people with the wicked? I mean, you're going to judge the wicked, I understand that, but what if there's some righteous people there? What if there are 50 righteous people living in Sodom? Will you destroy the whole city if there are 50? And God says, no, I won't destroy the city if there's 50 righteous. Then Abraham goes, if you're familiar with the story, it's quite amusing. He says, well, what if there's 10 less than 50? What if there's 40? And then what if there's 10 less than 40, if there's 30? And he gets down to 20, and then finally he says, one more time, what if there's 10 righteous? No, I won't destroy the city if there's 10 righteous. It shows you the justice of God. So, he stops there, but there's not 10 righteous. Even so, God sends in chapter 19 two angels to visit Lot to warn him to get out of Dodge. And while Lot has them in his home, the men of the city come and they're banging on the door. They want those visitors to come out because they want to have relations with them. And he's like, no, please don't. I can't do that. And they say, well, who do you think you are? You've come to a stranger, an outsider. Now you're a judge among us. And so they're ready to break down the door. And the angels cause a great blindness to fall on these men. But they're so enraged and inflamed by lust, they still keep looking for the door. I should tell you something right there. Lust knows no boundary. When you feed lust, whether pornography, whether sexual activity, you feed it, your judgment, your awareness, your common sense out the window. Even Herod will give half his kingdom because a belly dancer pleased him. I mean, seriously. How many dumb decisions have been made under the influence of pure, unadulterated lust? Well, these guys are taken over by it. And then now they're blind. But then the angels warn Lot, you got to get out of here. And he can't even convince his brother-in-law. His sons-in-law, they think he's nuts. So he's delaying. And the angels are warning, we can't do anything until you get out of here. And they finally grab Lot, his daughters, and his wife. And they drag them out of the city to rescue them. And the Lord rained fire and brimstone on Sodom and Gomorrah, and it was destroyed. And even his wife had, says, looked back, but literally she went back. She's probably thinking, you're crazy. I'm never going to be with you out here. I'm going back to my comfort zone. And she went back, and she was destroyed, turned into a pillar of salt. Archaeological evidence shows this land, or this place that Dr. Stephen Collins has found, was uninhabited for 7 centuries. Easy to determine this archaeologically. And they found pottery that was blasted with such an intense heat it turned into glass. And they took it to an expert, didn't tell him where they got it, where it came from. And he says, what can you tell us about that? The man says, oh, this is a very unique find. You've got a piece of pottery here that's turned to glass. The only thing that can do this is a direct lightning strike or a volcanic eruption of an immense proportion. Thank you very much. Appreciate it. Where did you find it? Well, we'll tell you later when our research is done. But it came from that spot. And everything about this spot is fascinating. I believe God does not want to leave us without a witness. But you have people in these universities that are suppressing this truth so quickly, undermining it, mocking it. You know, be careful where you send your children, to what university and what they're learning, because let me tell you, they get out of these universities and they doubt everything because they're not reading their Bibles and they're listening to all the propaganda. But why did God judge them? You know, because, he says, they gave themselves over to sexual immorality and had gone after strange flesh. Ultimately, you know, every culture obviously struggles in these areas of sex. Sex sells stuff. Sex is everywhere we go. Even God said of his own people in Jeremiah, he said, my people have become like well-fed, lusty stallions, each one neighing after his neighbor's wife. Isn't that a great picture of an overindulged society that's bored and needs some excitement and doesn't have pleasure in doing the right thing, only has pleasure doing the wrong thing? That's the kind of slavery to sin that our culture is wrapped up in. And so this was why God was judging them. But the unique thing is, in the wilderness, God judged Israel slowly. That is, he gave them space to repent over those 40 years, and they saw his miraculous provision, and one by one they went down. And that's kind of what happens to most of us. It's a slow, degrading process. But Sodom and Gomorrah would be an opposite illustration. If you ever read Psalm 73, you might remember the struggle the psalmist had, looking around at his world and going, man, this isn't fair. Why are all the wicked doing so great? Why are they so rich and happy and healthy and no problems, and money answers all the problems in their life? And I'm over here, I'm trying to be faithful to God, and my business is struggling, I'm struggling with this, and my marriage is struggling, and I'm having all these problems, my kids are rebelling. You know, why even bother following God? Now, this is a challenge for all of us, because there are times when the Lord tests us in that wilderness. But Sodom was different. You see, they were the other side of the Psalm 73. They were the ones that were prospering, wealthy, beyond imagination. The trade route that came through that area, this wealthy, wealthy place, overabundance of food and idleness. And in fact, Ezekiel says that was the sin. They had pride, fullness of food. By the way, that pride comes to the wealthy usually, because they start looking at themselves as more important than others. They start looking at other people that, well, you're not in our same category. We're going to be in our little neighborhood over here. Don't feel envious for them, because they become all inbred with that same poison, that pride. And they don't even know how dangerous of a position that is. Always associate with the humble. You're wise when you do that. Don't try to be envious of the proud, because they're in slippery places. And this is exactly where Sodom was. They had all of this abundance, and they couldn't even stuff themselves anymore if they wanted to. And now they're going after strange flesh, because regular flesh isn't enough. Now they're going to experiment with this sexual practice and that sexual practice and this and that. And they're going to do everything, because they don't want to stay in the boundary God's established. Boring. They're slaves of sin. And now they're going up, and by the way, you know, this is a very important thing to consider. Maybe your husband left you, and he's out there with another woman, he's got another family, and you're alone, and you're reading your Bible, and you're crying at night, and you're wondering what happened, and God, what happened, and you're angry at him, and you're bitter. Let me just say this, don't be envious or bitter of him. Pray for him. His soul is in grave danger. And it could be a wife that's left her husband for another man, and now she's making it large and living large, and, you know, disdains her husband of the past, and you're alone and you're trying to honor God, and it's been hard, and you find in your brokenness you found your way here to Calvary, and you found family here, but it's still lonely and it's still hard. And don't be envious of her. Pray for her. She's in danger. Listen, this is a picture of what happens to a person who hardens their heart after much period of time. The Bible says, and by the way, they're doing great. Everything's wonderful. Life couldn't be better than, bam, judgment comes. This is what happens. This is how it happens. And this is what Jude is trying to explain. In each of these cases, whether it's Israel, slow degradation, even though they saw these miracles, they still rebelled. Angels, perfect environment, perfect knowledge, they still rebelled. And then you have Sodom and Gomorrah, the best place on earth to live, the well-watered plains of Sodom and Gomorrah, the Jordan Valley, until sudden destruction comes. And this is what he wanted to express. We live in this era that I believe is getting and waxing worse and worse in regard to its rebellion against God. I believe there could very well be some of our world leaders deceived by entities claiming to be from some other planet, and they are demonic entities deceiving leaders. There is demonic activity all around us. More and more we're becoming pagan. We've gotten away from the Bible. We've removed it from our culture. Biblical literacy is at an all-time low. People don't know the Bible. They've given themselves to pleasure.
0: Well, that perfectly sums up what is wrong with our world. Pastor Loy will be back in a few moments with the conclusion of our message today, here in Jude, verses 5 through 7. You know, it's easy to forget in this day and age just how encouraging it is to hear from a friend. Well, let me remind you today that you are a very special friend of ours and a special friend of Pastor Lloyd's. And we would love, especially Pastor Loy, to get an email from you today. You can send Loy an email by going to our homepage, bridgegap.org, and then click that contact button on the top. And when you do that, include a prayer request. Nothing brings us more joy than to be able to pray for you, our listener. 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So let's think about something for a moment. Has a sexual encounter outside the boundary of marriage ever turned out to be a good thing? Let's join Pastor Loy for the second half of today's message about Sodom, Gomorrah, and the consequences of unrepentant sin.
1: Anytime you indulge that sex drive outside of marriage, bad mistake. That power and that energy was given to produce a commitment in a family and a commitment to raise those kids. And playing around with that highly addictive explosions in the brain of your intense pleasure by indulging in sin and getting a good feeling for doing nothing right is going to destroy you. This is the message. So why tell us? Well, because this is an example of vengeance and judgment. These judgments are set forth. Why does God even warn the wicked? Because he doesn't want them to perish. Why does God put you in the most difficult place to work and the most difficult people to be around in your family, in the most difficult circumstances? Because he loves those people that you're having such a hard time with, and he's hoping that you will make a difference in their life. He's called you. God loves people. Look, we should pity the most powerful and wealthy people in the world. They're holding on to nothing. They're trusting in emptiness and vanity. It won't take them past the grave, and they're going to breathe their last in a few years, and they're gone forever, judged. Here is the danger. When the Lord comes back from heaven and with fiery vengeance upon those who did not believe in God, did not obey the gospel, everlasting destruction is going to come. So when that happens, it's over. Game over. So the Lord is giving us a chance to make a difference. And that's why he writes this. You know, if you struggle with vengeance of God, think of this one thought. Let me make it personal. If someone snuck into your house at night, stole your valuables, all your stuff, and irreparably damaged and injured your children, and you woke up to this reality, a horrific experience. But what if they catch the person and you discover it wasn't just a stranger? It was somebody that you knew, and not only somebody you knew, somebody you bent over backwards to help. You sacrificed to get them back on their feet and to help them get established in business, and you treated them like a family member, and your kids looked at them like an uncle. And this was the person that did this. How egregious, how horrible. It's like the hubris and pride of a man who kills his parents and then asks mercy from the court because, after all, he's an orphan now. You get the point. This is the justice of God that must come upon those who he has shown such mercy and grace to. You know, don't underestimate what damage can come from just getting away from God's truth. I think of my own father who devastated, his sin devastated me and my sisters, not being there for us, leaving us, abandoning us, not providing for us. The family breakdown, the effect of family, fathers not being in the home in our culture right now is wreaking havoc on our nation. And no matter how many times people form confederations and societies and governments to unify against God, as you see in well-orchestrated policies, cities like Sodom and Gomorrah, you have cities with governors and people that make decisions, and we need to pray for our leaders because they make bad decisions. Pity them. They're going to be standing before God. You know, I remember a young man in our youth group. This goes back about 20 plus years. He started to associate, you know, he didn't want to be a goody good. You know, he was at first, he was loved, he was cared for, and then he started making friends and started doing some things he shouldn't. And then he ended up in Asbury Park and got involved in a gang, and he was kind of a novelty to them, you know, the little good kid. We're going to teach him how to rob and assault and live the life of a gangster. And then one day a robbery went south and a man was killed. And when they were all caught, they all pointed the finger at this young man. And he didn't pull the trigger, but they used him as a scapegoat. And he is doing 25 years in a federal prison. You know, when you unify with evil, you're going to pay the price. And sadly, the cities around them also suffered, according to the scriptures. And listen, you know, you can have a governor, a personable, articulate, kind-hearted person, but maybe godless. That can bring judgment. That can bring discipline. Greatest protection of our nation is always the godly ones. Just like Elisha had, he was a prophet to the northern godless kingdom, and he left such a great example. Even the godless king respected him. And when he was on his deathbed, this young Elisha was on his deathbed, the king visited him in 2 Kings 13:14 and said, "Oh, my father, the chariots of Israel and their horsemen." In other words, he said, you know, all of our armies aren't really our protection. You are our chariot. You are our horsemen. You're our protection. And might I be so bold as to say, that's what makes America safe, is the godly people in it. One day those people will be taken. One day those people might greatly diminish. Already we've lost so much influence because we've listened to so many foolish voices. We get in our little high horse and we don't properly live in the citizenship that we have, which is a electorate and vote and representative government. And 25 to 30 million Christians stayed home from the last election. How do you expect society to be then without a biblical framework being represented? Look, there are going to be some very clever liars out there who will convince you to stay away from the polls. It doesn't matter. You can't vote for any of these jokers. You're going to hear that. And you're going to be convinced. Many of you are going to buy into it. Or they'll even shame you. Oh, how can you vote for this person? Or how can you vote for that person? Listen, the point is, you've got to pray and go to the polls. But again, that's just a temporary stopgap. Because judgment is coming. But you know what? Should it come on our watch? Do you want it to come on your watch? If we don't warn the wicked of their sin, then we're going to be responsible. You know, Lot, example of a man who, he was rescued, but he lost everything. Death is going to come to all, and one day we're going to stand before our judge. And the Bible gives us what's really going to matter at that point and tells us what we should be thinking about. And that's why we gather, because we need to be instructed in these things. So when he says, as Sodom and Gomorrah and the cities around them in similar manner to these, having given themselves over to sexual immorality and gone after strange flesh, they're set forth as an example, suffering the vengeance of eternal fire. And that's the example that we need to remember. Because we have a world around us. Now, we're not afraid of eternal fire because Jesus already took our hell. He took the punishment. But having received that grace, that kindness from the Lord, Lord, stir our souls. You know, God's justice is impartial, is what we observe from here. Even though all rebelled in the wilderness, God still rescued Joshua and Caleb. Even though angels fell from the presence of God, most of them remained faithful. And even though the judgment came upon Sodom and Gomorrah, Lot still escaped. So God still provided a way of escape, and he knows how to deliver the godly. He knows how. But he also knows how to judge the wicked, and he will. We just need to have a more biblical framework, give a more earnest heed to the things we've heard, lest we drift away. Which is why I come back to the same old thing I'm going to be harping for the next whatever years the Lord gives me. I have for 35 years in this church. Read your Bibles. Read your Bibles. Read your Bibles. Read them with your families, read them alone, read them with your spouses, read them with your friends. When you're with friends at a house, read a passage. Hey, let's read a passage from Scripture. Why don't we have this? Why don't we talk Scripture more? Why don't we engage ourselves in Scriptures more? They're life-changing. Read to comprehend. Read until you read, because sometimes when you read, you're not reading. And I've done that many times when I'm tired in the morning, I'll read a passage, and my mind is elsewhere. I don't even know what I just read. I'll get to the end of it and I'll go, okay, I got to go over again because I can't just think I read. I go back and I realize, wow, I didn't miss that. Wow, I missed that. Wow, I was really not paying attention. Read until you read. And read prayerfully. Read until you hear. Lord, what are you saying to me? What do you have for me? I'll tell you, during this COVID time, being in the Psalms has been amazing. Psalms right now are coming alive. Watching. All of this in front of us. And God is faithful.
0: Ultimately, that is the truth that we hang on to in the stressed out world we live in. God is faithful. Well, this has been Bridging the Gap with Pastor Lloyd Pulley. And today, we've again found ourselves in the book of Jude. 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
3: 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And, you know, it was really encouraging to hear the story of just how that boost in the Word of God really kind of struck them to start reading their Bible regularly. And he was going on to say about how his life changed, his marriage changed, his family, his work, just serving the Lord now. And every time the sun rises, it's a fresh invitation. Spend some time with the Lord. Don't worry about how much time. Just begin. Open your Bible. Pray. Let the Lord speak to your heart. You know, have a cup of coffee with the Lord in the morning. Let him speak to you. Let him guide you and encourage you. You can't even tell what that will mean.
2: 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And if you've never partnered with us, I encourage you to do so. Just go to bridgegap.org. And for this month, we want to send you as a thank you for a gift of $15 or more, a campfire ceramic mug. 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Always thankful for your support.
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0: Welcome to The Word for Today, featuring the Bible teaching ministry of Pastor Chuck Smith, founder of the Calvary Chapel Movement. This radio program is a chapter-by-chapter, verse-by-verse study through the entire Bible. And on today's edition of The Word for Today, Pastor Chuck continues his message, A Shout of Victory, as we pick up in Revelation chapter 10, verse 1. And now, with today's study, here's Pastor Chuck.
1: Revelation chapter 10. We have been going through the trumpet judgments, the catastrophes that they have brought upon the earth. Now for a moment, we leave the trumpet judgments after the sounding of the sixth. And before we read of the events at the sounding of the seventh, John gives us now a little insight into a yet future event. And that is the coming of Jesus Christ to the earth to claim that which he purchased. Jesus paid the price of redemption. He redeemed the world so that it would be God's once again. It was originally God's by creation. God gave it to man. Man gave it to Satan. So that Satan is called by Jesus the prince of this world, by Paul the god of this world. Satan offered the world to Jesus if he would only bow down and worship him. But Jesus came to redeem the world, but the price was his life, the shedding of his blood. So we are redeemed not with corruptible things such as silver and gold, but with the precious blood of Jesus Christ. But yet he has not taken possession of his purchased possession. In Romans chapter 8, Paul tells us that all of creation is groaning and travailing together until now, waiting for the manifestation of the sons of God, to wit, the redemption of our bodies. Redemption is not yet complete. But in the meantime, Paul told the Ephesians that God has sealed us with the Holy Spirit, which is the earnest of our inheritance until the redemption of the purchased possession. In Hebrews, the writer said that God has put all things in subjection unto him, but we do not yet see all things in subjection. The world is still in rebellion against him. It hasn't been brought yet into his power, under his reign. Now God has put all things under him, but we don't yet see them there. But we do see Jesus, who was made a little lower than the angels for the suffering of death, crowned with glory and honor. So we and all creation groan together, waiting, travailing for that glorious day when the Lord will come and claim that which he purchased, that which belongs to him. Yes, we rejoice in the Holy Spirit now and the power of the Spirit in our life, which sustains and keeps us until that day that he comes. But we're really waiting anxiously for the full redemption and for the Lord to reign. And that's been our prayer. Thy kingdom come, thy will be done in this earth even as it is in heaven. Now, chapter 10 gives us a little insight into that coming of the Lord to establish now the fact that the earth is his and to begin his reign. The earth is the Lord's and the fullness thereof, all they that dwell therein. And God said unto him, ask of me, and I will give thee the heathen for thine inheritance and the uttermost parts of the earth for thy possession. Psalm 2. So here he comes to possess that which he purchased. I saw another mighty angel. The word angel is messenger, coming down from heaven. His description would be that of Jesus Christ, clothed with a cloud. Behold, he cometh with the clouds, and every eye shall see him, and they also which pierced him shall mourn. So he's coming with clouds, he's clothed with a cloud, and a rainbow about his head. The rainbow, the covenant of God, which is about the throne of God, is now about the head. And his face was as it were the sun, as we read in the first chapter of Revelation, John's description of Jesus, and his feet as pillars of fire, also in chapter 1. And he had in his hand a little book that was now open. Remember this scroll that was in heaven, or book with seven seals? No man was worthy to take the scroll or loose the seals. We found that it was the title deed to the earth. Now having opened the seven seals, the book is now open. He comes with the open book in his hand. The book of authority, the right and the title to the earth, which he has purchased by his blood. The little book that is open, he set his right foot upon the sea, his left foot upon the earth, and he cried with a loud voice as when a lion roars. And when he had cried, seven thunders uttered their voices. Now, this glorious shout of the Lord, the shout of triumph, the shout of victory, I can hardly wait, comes with a shout of victory. And this is recorded actually in many of the Old Testament prophecies, this coming with the shout. Jeremiah chapter 25, and there in verse 30, the Lord shall roar from on high, utter his voice from his holy habitation. He shall mightily roar upon his habitation. He shall give a shout as those who tread grapes against all of the inhabitants of the earth. And in Hosea chapter 11 and verse 10, Hosea also makes reference to it. They shall walk after the Lord. He shall roar like a lion. And when he shall roar, then the children shall tremble from the west. And in the book of Joel, chapter 3, verse 16, we are told, the Lord also shall roar out of Zion and utter his voice from Jerusalem. And the heavens and the earth shall shake, but the Lord will be the hope of his people and the strength of the children of Israel. And Amos also makes mention of it. And he cried with a loud voice as when a lion roars. And when he cried, the seven thunders uttered their voices. Now, John said, when the seven thunders had uttered their voices, I was about to write. That is what the voices said. And I heard a voice from heaven saying to me, seal up those things which the seven thunders uttered and don't write them. So, we don't know what the seven thunders uttered. We'll have to wait for that. So God has left some of the things unspoken of the future. And just what are uttered by the seven thunders is something that we just don't know. And any attempt to declare what has been uttered or even to speculate is wrong. Whether or not they would be judgments or blessings or whatever, we can't even speculate on this. We just don't know. Where the Bible is silent, it's best that we remain silent, not try to guess or to. And the Lord said to John, just seal it up, don't write those things. So we'll find out one of these days. And the angel which I saw stand upon the sea and upon the earth lifted up his hand to heaven, and he swore by him that lives forever and ever, who created heaven and the things that therein are, and the earth and the things that therein are, and the sea and the things which are therein, that there should be no longer a delay. Time no more is literally a delay no more. We have been waiting. The church has been waiting for the Lord to come and establish his kingdom. The Bible encouraged us to patience in our waiting. Have patience, brethren, James said. Establish your souls, for the Lord is waiting for the perfect or complete fruit of harvest. Peter said that this delay of the Lord would cause some people to scoff. And in the last days, scoffers will come saying, ah, where's the promise of his coming? Since our fathers have fallen asleep, all things continue as they were from the beginning. But Peter said, God is not slack concerning his promises, as some men count slackness. But a day is as 1,000 years to the Lord, and 1,000 years is as a day. And know ye that this delay is really, it's for redemption purposes, that more people might come in and be a part of the body of Christ. So the Lord, to us it would seem, has delayed his coming. But he's got a purpose in it. But even as the Lord waited patiently during the days of Noah for 100 years before he sent the flood, so the Lord waits patiently now. But the day of the Lord, Peter said, shall come. You can be sure of it. And so at this point, there is the declaration, there is to be no longer a delay. Now, there are some who object to the angel being identified as Christ because of this verse. The fact that he swore by him that lives forever and ever, who created the heaven and the things and so forth, and the lesser swears by the greater. And Christ being the creator, why would he then swear by him that creates? Well, we are told in Hebrews that God, because he wanted to establish his promises, because he could swear by no greater, swore by himself, saying, in blessing, I will bless thee. Now, a man many times to establish the credibility of his word will take an oath. I swear by my mother's honor. I swear on a Bible, you know. And man will take an oath in order to establish the credibility of his word. And he swears by something higher than himself. You don't say, I swear by my pet dog. Your dog may be a liar. So you swear by something higher than yourself. Now, when God wishes to establish an oath, or establish a promise with an oath, he can't swear by any higher. So he swears by himself, we're told in Hebrews. So I find no difficulty in the swearing by him, that because again, being the Lord, he can swear by no higher, so he swears by himself, that this is it. There shall be a delay no longer, that the time has come for the establishing of the kingdom, and there will be no more delay. This does not mean that time no more as far as watches, clocks, days, months, almanacs, and so forth. It means that there is to be no more delay before the kingdom is established. In the days of the voice of the seventh angel, when he shall begin to sound, the mystery of God will be complete, as he hath declared to his servants, the prophets. Now, as we go back to God's declarations to the servants, the prophets, we find that God has promised the glorious kingdom that shall come, God's kingdom upon the earth, and the wonders and the glories of that kingdom, as the lion and the lamb will lie down together, a little child shall lead them. The lion will eat straw like the ox, there are just so many things. The lame will leap for joy. The blind will behold the glory. And the dumb will sing forth praises unto God. Just the glorious restoration of the earth. You see, you do not see the world that God created, nor do you see the world that God intended. The heavens declare the glory of God. The earth shows forth his handiwork. Day unto day they utter their speech. Night unto night their voice goeth forth. There's not a speech nor a language where their voice isn't heard. God intended that man would come to the knowledge of him through nature. Rational man, looking at nature, is brought to the awareness and the consciousness of God. Irrational man worships nature rather than the creator of nature. But a rational man in looking at creation is brought to the consciousness of God. But living in a highly urbanized area, the fields are covered with buildings or with black buildings.

understand God as he would have us to understand him through nature anymore. Man loses the consciousness of God as he becomes all absorbed in the works of man and the works of man's hands. And we lose that awareness and consciousness and awe of the Creator. That's why it's so helpful to take a vacation. So helpful to go to the beach or go to the mountains, go skiing. It's good for you. If nothing else, it allows you to see nature in a purer form. And as you see it, God can speak to you of his existence. I have no argument with the man who says, I find God in nature. I do too. He's revealed himself in nature. But we must realize that even the nature itself is not what God intended it to be. It's not as God created it. God did not intend that our water supplies become so polluted. God did not intend that the atmosphere becomes so polluted. That's all of the result of man and man's works. So we don't get a clear picture of God from nature any longer. But it'll be restored. You'll see the world as God intended it to be. Man is fallen. Man is governed basically by greed. And thus, he is not as interested in his neighbor. He isn't so concerned in the welfare of others. He's concerned with his own welfare. And thus, we do not see man as God intended man to be and man to live. We see the greed of man as he seeks to hoard for himself and take from others. And we see those then that are deprived because of the greed of others. Those that have money and spend it lavishly upon themselves. Buy dresses for $23,000 or some ridiculous, stupid thing. Wear diamonds that cost $100,000. It's just ridiculous when people are in such need. So you don't see man living as God intended man to live, the sharing of the resources. But we will. When his kingdom comes, we'll see then what God intended the earth to be, and we'll see how God intended man to live. In the days of the voice of the seventh angel, when he shall begin to sound, then the mystery of God will be complete, as he has declared to his servants, the prophets. And the voice which I heard from heaven spake unto me again. And he said, go and take the little book that is open in the hand of the angel which stands upon the sea and upon the earth. And I went unto the angel, and I said unto him, give me the little book. And he said unto me, take it, eat it up, and it'll make thy belly bitter, but it will be in thy mouth sweet as honey. And I took the little book out of the angel's hand and ate it up, and it was in my mouth sweet as honey. And as soon as I had eaten it, my belly was bitter. The idea is devour the book. Devour the contents. And we sometimes use that term. Well, he really devoured that book, you know. In reading it, glorious what's going to be. Glorious when the kingdom comes. Glorious when Christ lays claim to that which he purchased. But the bitterness is the awful convulsions that the earth will have to go through before the kingdom comes. So when you read the things that took place when the seals were broken, the judgments that came upon the earth, that's a bitter pill. But the sweetness, of course, is the hope of that kingdom when it is established, the fact that he has taken his power and now reigns. And then he said unto me, that is to John,
You must prophesy.

0: prophesy again before many people and nations and tongues and kings. So there was given to me a reed like unto a rod, that is a measuring stick about the length of a rod. And the angel stood, saying, rise and measure the temple of God and the altar and those that worship therein. Now, this tells us many things. First of all, that the temple is to be rebuilt, because this is a yet future event. In fact, this is an event that takes place during the midst of the tribulation period, for we have not yet come to the seventh trumpet, nor have we yet come to the seven vials of God's wrath that are to be poured out. So during the tribulation period, the temple will be existing in Jerusalem. So the temple is to be rebuilt. And the worship is to be reestablished in the temple in Jerusalem.
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3: My back is killing me.
4: No kidding. What time is it?
5: 3:30.
3: Meaning we've sat there for 7 hours today.
4: Well, at least it's over. I gotta get home. It's pot roast night.
6: Ah, do you smell that, Mr. Walton? The smell of juries past coming into this very room to participate in the American judicial system.
4: I think you're confusing justice with floor wax.
6: Mr. Walton, don't you feel honored to be chosen to do this?
4: Eugene, I wasn't chosen. I was forced by a little slip of paper that arrived in my mail from the Campbell County Court, whatever it was, and it told me to go to Connellsville, and I did. Don't get all poetic about it.
7: Okay, is everybody in?
3: Looks like it.
7: All right, you can go ahead and start. If anybody needs anything, more water, transcriptions from the trial, whatever, just knock on this door. If this looks to go on pretty long, we'll send in a menu around 5 and order you dinner.
3: Don't worry about that. I think we'll be out of here by then.
5: I sure hope so.
7: Suits me. The sooner the better. My wife is serving pot roast tonight. See ya.
4: Well, I guess we should get started.
3: I don't think that'll be necessary. Let's just take the vote and leave.
6: Pardon me? I believe we cannot do anything until we elect a foreman for this jury. I nominate Bernard Walton.
4: What?
6: All in favor say aye.
4: Now, just
8: aye.
4: Wait.
6: Congratulations, Mr. Walton.
4: Yeah, thanks, Eugene. You're a peach. All right, let's start.
3: I think we should vote.
6: Well, how can we possibly vote when we haven't discussed the basic elements of the trial?
3: What for? It's an open and shut case. The kid is guilty, period.
6: Mr. Walton, I suggest that we review the facts of the case before taking a vote. That way we can be absolutely certain about what we're voting.
4: Yeah, fine. A few minutes review won't hurt. Okay, we have this kid named Donald Wilson.
6: Age 18 to be precise.
4: Right. And he's been charged with breaking and entering and burglary. He has confessed to the breaking and entering, but pleads not guilty to the burglary.
3: Yeah, but we all know he's guilty, so let's vote.
6: Please, we must review all the facts. Go on, Mr. Walton.
4: Look, Eugene, you're so keen about this. Why don't you do it?
6: Indeed I will. On March 30th, Mr. and Mrs. Carver Littleton...
3: of the famed Littleton's restaurant chain...
6: returned from a weekend vacation to find that their house had been burgled. Several $1,000 in cash and various pieces of jewelry were stolen from their bedroom safe. The safe had a hole burnt into it, presumably by a torch.
9: It was an acetylene torch.
6: Thank you, Mr. Finn. Now, according to police, the burglar entered the house through a skylight in the roof above the master bathroom. The glass had been cut somehow.
9: With precision glass cutters, they said.
3: What are you, Mr. Goodwrench?
9: My family owns a hardware and home security business.
6: During a surprise locker check at the high school, a diamond bracelet was found in Donald Wilson's locker. It was identified as the stolen property of Mrs. Littleton.
3: There we go. Case closed.
4: Well, is that it, Eugene?
6: Not quite.
3: For crying out loud, we'll be here till Tuesday. When the police nabbed Donald about the bracelet, he said he didn't know how it got in his locker.
6: Mm-hmm.
3: He also said that he didn't know anything about the Littleton break-in. But later, police matched his fingerprints with those found on the skylight of the house. Mm-hmm. The kid predictably then confessed to the break-in.
9: Yeah.
3: There it is. What's left to be said?
6: We must remember that Donald maintained his innocence of stealing the bracelet, thus his not guilty plea. These are the basic facts of the case.
3: Yeah. Great. Let's vote.
4: Yeah. All right. Everyone who thinks he's not guilty, raise your hand.
6: Excuse me. I would prefer a secret ballot.
3: Oh, please.
6: It simply reduces the risk of peer pressure becoming a factor in our very important decision-making.
4: Okay. I guess that's what these little slips of paper are for. Just write down your verdict and hand it to me. Okay, let's see here. Everybody's ballot is in, and we have 11 votes of guilty and one vote of... It says, I am undecided at this... I can't read this scrawl. Undecided at this...
6: juncture.
4: juncture, but my inclinations are that the defendant is not guilty.
8: Oh, great.
4: Wonder who wrote that one.
3: You think he's innocent?
8: How can you think that?
9: Looks like we're going to be here longer than we thought.
6: This is precisely why I wanted to deliberate more. I am not yet convinced of his guilt.
3: What do you want, videotape?
6: I'd just like to review the case.
4: Well, there goes my pot roast.
3: Bernard, you're the foreman. Talk to him.
4: Oh, brother. Not that I would ever wish this on anyone, but... Now we have to listen to Eugene. He's right. All 12 of us have to agree. That's the law.
3: Fine. I'll be asleep if you need me.
6: Very well. Now, let's go over Donald's testimony.
10: Donald, you have confessed to breaking into the Littleton house on the night of March 30th. Could you please tell the court why you broke into the house?
11: It was part of my initiation into the Mustang.
10: And the Mustangs are?
11: A gang.
10: Tell us about the initiation.
11: To join the gang, they said I had to break into the Littleton house. That was it.
10: Obviously, that wasn't it. You had specific instructions.
11: Yeah. They said to break in, grab something that could prove I was there, and then go out the front door. But they didn't say nothing about a safe.
10: Tell us how you got into the house.
11: I snuck into the backyard, climbed up the drain pipe onto the roof, and cut open their skylight with a glass cutter.
10: Which would explain the fingerprints.
11: Yeah, that was pretty embarrassing. I had gloves on, but I couldn't get a good grip on the glass cutter, so I took them off.
10: Why did you enter through the skylight? Why not another window or door?
11: They've got an alarm system on all the doors and windows.
10: How did you know that?
11: Joey Littleton.
10: Who is?
11: Their son. He used to be a friend of mine. I've been to the house, I saw the alarm box, and I watched him do the code.
10: So you climbed through the skylight and...
11: I kind of fell, actually. It was a longer drop than I thought. Fell into the bathtub. It was one of those big ones, too. You know, like they
10: have... Then what, Donald?
11: Well, I did what I was supposed to do. I went through the house, found a business card, turned off the burglar alarm, and went out the front door. That was the deal, and that was all I did.
10: Donald, a month after the break-in, the Littleton's diamond bracelet was found in your school locker. How do you explain that?
11: I figure the guys in the gang swiped it from the safe and put it there. They had my combination. It was easy enough.
10: Why would they do that to you?
11: To frame me because I quit the gang. They probably figured that after I quit, I'd tell the cops everything, so they turned the tables on me.
10: Well, that's a convenient explanation. Do you have any proof that they framed you?
11: No.
10: Donald, I have a serious problem believing you.
11: Well, it's the truth.
10: Mm-hmm. Was it also the truth when you told police that you didn't break into the Littleton house?
11: No, it wasn't. I just said it because I didn't want to get in trouble.
10: I see. You lied to get out of trouble. So you might lie to us now to keep from getting in trouble, right?
11: Maybe. But I'm not lying now.
10: Why should we believe you?
11: Because it's the truth.
10: No further questions.
3: Yeah, right. I believe him, don't you? The kid lied before. He's lying now.
6: I agree that his credibility is in question. However, we
3: credibility?
6: Cannot
3: assume... What credibility? He's a worthless kid who could use a lesson in personal responsibility.
8: Yeah. He didn't sound one bit sorry for breaking into the house. And did you see that tattoo on his wrist? Hey, anybody that would mark up their own body certainly has no respect for other people's property.
9: Hey, I have a tattoo.
8: Where?
6: Here's my question. Why wouldn't the gang try to frame Donald by placing the bracelet in his locker? Particularly if they had used him to gain entrance to the Littleton house to begin with.
9: That's assuming an awful lot.
6: No, I'm only assuming that he's innocent until proven guilty. Are we not to consider all possibilities before rendering a verdict?
3: No, we're supposed to consider the facts. The facts are that there was a break-in, a robbery, and the kid got caught with the goods. He's guilty.
6: But he didn't get caught with all of the proverbial goods. Where's the money?
3: He stashed it until he could spend it. Or used part of it to pay you off.
6: What?
9: Victor.
6: I resent the accusation.
3: Why are you on his side, then?
6: Because it's perfectly plausible that the other gang members found out about the surprise inspection at the high school and put the bracelet in Donald's locker to frame him. To borrow the colloquialism.
3: That's ridiculous.
6: But it's still plausible. The gang certainly had the means and the opportunity to put the bracelet there. They had his combination.
3: Well, okay then. We can nail the kid on charges of burglary and ignorance.
4: All right, now he's definitely no rocket scientist, but that raises another question. Would he be foolish enough to put a diamond bracelet in the school locker himself?
3: The gang, too. Why would they give up an expensive bracelet just to frame this kid, huh?
8: Exactly.
6: Putting myself in the place of the gang, I suspect it would be better to lose the bracelet to cover their crime than to be caught and give up all that money.
3: But you're not in the place of the gang. You're in the jury.
8: Unfortunately.
3: We can't know everything that happened. Why can't we just go with what obviously happened?
6: Because what happened isn't so obvious, which is why I remain in the proverbial shadow of a reasonable doubt. There are just too many unanswered questions.
9: We can't answer them all, Eugene.
6: But we must be able to answer enough to render a verdict.
3: Meaning?
6: Meaning that I plan to reinvestigate every word of this case until I come to a firm conclusion.
4: There is nothing worse than cold pot roast. Nothing. The gravy gets all rubbery and...
6: Could you please pass those transcripts to this end of the table?
4: That's it. Take a break.
12: 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We always love hearing from you.
13: Nobody knows the trouble I've seen.
6: There's a page missing from the transcript. Does anybody? Never mind.
8: Hey, anybody want some of my cashews? I'm allergic.
9: Why'd you get cashew chicken, then?
8: Because I like it.
9: Yeah. So why not just get chicken?
8: Because the cashews give it a nice flavor.
9: But you're allergic to cashews, so... Oh, never mind.
3: Cut it out, will you? I have a headache.
8: Well, pardon me, but if Tattoo Tommy over here feels he has to criticize menu choices...
9: My name's Larry.
8: Tattoo Larry, then.
3: What page are you on there, Eugene?
6: 46.
3: That's progress. You were on 42 a half hour ago. Listen, Bernard?
14: No, yeah.
3: You know Eugene, don't you?
14: Eugene.
4: Yeah, I've seen him around. Yeah.
3: Well, what's it going to take to get him to change his mind?
4: Surgery. Eugene, how long are you going to keep this up? We're going to have to look at a breakfast menu pretty soon.
6: Well, there's quite a lot of evidence to consider.
3: Hold on. Forget the evidence for a minute, okay? Listen to me. The kid broke into the house. He admits that. If we let the kid go, he'll get a slap on the wrist for breaking and entering. Now, do you want that?
6: Well, certainly not.
3: Aren't you tired of these gangs running around getting away with this kind of stuff? Why don't we convict this kid and show the rest of them that they can't do it? Come on, let's send a message.
6: And if he's innocent?
3: That's the price he pays for hanging around with criminals.
6: What?
3: And if we let criminals roam around free, then pretty soon this whole town will be scared to walk the streets alone.
8: That's
3: right. Is that what you want for our town?
6: I'm sorry, Victor, but what I want is irrelevant to what we've been called here to do. Discern the truth and render a fair verdict. Yes, I'd like to send a message, but the message I want to send is... Our system of justice works.
3: Oh, boy. What a guy, huh? What a patriot. Truth, justice, and the American way. Yes, we all admire you, Eugene Superman.
6: Meltzner.
3: You're nothing but an arrogant little do-gooder who wants
4: now,
3: to...
4: Now, hold it. Wait a minute. I won't have any name-calling in here, you bonehead. Now, listen. Settle down. We're all tired, and we need to relax. Eugene, could I talk to you in private?
6: Of course. Yes, Mr. Walton?
4: Yeah. Are you any closer to making a decision, or should I call the riot police?
6: I'm trying, Mr. Walton.
4: You sure are. What's it gonna take, huh? Do you really think he's innocent?
6: I honestly don't know, and that's why I must continue to study the evidence.
4: Eugene, listen. We've got to get back to what we know and come up with a verdict.
6: You're absolutely right, Mr. Walton. I would now like to discuss Mrs. Littleton's testimony, if you please.
3: Okay, great. This is good. The lady said that the alarm was turned off at 8:13 the night before. Go back to the testimony of the clerk at the convenience store. What time did he say he saw Donald?
4: Wasn't it 5:30?
6: Right here, yes. 5:30 p.m.
3: And we have testimony from his family and a neighbor that he got in that night at what time?
6: 9 p.m.
3: So, there's a 3.5 hour time gap where nobody knows where he was. Plenty of time to get in the house, burn through the safe, steal the goods, turn off the alarm, get out, and go home.
6: Yes, I agree that a professional could have accomplished so much in that allotment of time. But this is a teenage boy with no prior record of burglary. Let's consider the testimony of the locksmith.
15: Mr. Sanders, how much experience do you have in the locksmith business?
16: 14 years.
15: So as an experienced locksmith, I would assume you know many of the techniques of burglars, so you can discover ways to foil them, correct?
16: Yeah, something like that.
15: And Mr. Sanders, how difficult is it to torch through a safe?
16: Depends on what kind of safe it is, you know. What it's made of, the thickness of the doors and sides, but it'd be pretty difficult in any case.
15: Could an amateur perform this task?
16: Yeah, probably not.
15: Mr. Sanders, there was water on the carpet of the closet where the safe was located. Can you explain that?
16: When you torch a safe, you have to keep the area cool so you don't burn up the money inside. Whoever did this job probably sprayed water into the hole every couple of minutes.
15: So would you assume that the people who did this job were professionals?
16: Oh yeah, they knew what they were doing.
15: Thank you. No more questions, Your Honor.
7: Mr. Sanders, if someone was good, a professional, let's say, how long would it take him to torch through a house safe?
16: 15 minutes for some, an hour, maybe 3 hours for others. Depends on the safe.
7: But 3 would be about the limit?
16: Well, the Littletons own a safe made by the Donovan Company, which I don't sell because they're so inferior.
7: Mr. Sanders.
16: I'd say 3 would be the limit.
7: Thank you. I have no more questions.
6: Now, how would a boy this age get to be a professional burglar? How would he learn such a thing?
3: Who knows where these gangs learn how to be criminals? He knew enough to get inside the house, didn't he?
8: Mm-hmm. That's a good point. I mean, where did he learn to use a glass cutter?
17: Well, let me get this straight. Mrs. Littleton said that the floor was covered with water.
9: Wait a minute. Back up a bit. Where do you get that Mrs. Littleton said the floor was covered with water?
17: Well, she said it.
8: Yeah, she said it. I remember.
17: Here in the transcripts, Mrs. Littleton said the floor was covered with water.
9: That doesn't make sense. You only spray a little bit of water into the hole when you're trying to cool it down. To actually cover the floor with water, you'd have to be torching for a really long time.
17: Or being incompetent.
9: What kind of safe was it?
17: Should be a picture in the evidence pile over there.
8: Here it is.
9: Hang on.
3: What?
9: Read the transcripts when the prosecutor asked Sanders how long it would take to burn through a safe.
6: Yes, sir. Paraphrasing, prosecuting attorney asked Mr. Sanders how long it would take a professional to torch through a house safe. Mr. Sanders said, it depends on the safe. 15 minutes for some, an hour, maybe 3 for others.
9: And he said 3 hours for the Littleton safe. You know, Sanders wouldn't know a good safe with both hands and a flashlight. He's been competing with my family for years.
3: Oh, so you're Mr. Expert now.
9: I told you I know this stuff. Look at this picture. It's a Donovan safe, all right, but it isn't a house safe at all.
3: What?
9: It's one of those safes used by department stores and restaurants.
6: Restaurants?
9: These things are expensive. I've never seen anybody put one of these in their homes.
6: Except perhaps the owner of the famed Littleton restaurant chain.
9: Right. The point is, it's a whole lot harder to break into one of these than a regular house safe. They're thicker. There isn't a chance in the world a kid could have torched through it in a few minutes or even 3 hours.
6: Well, how long would it take?
9: 6 to 8 hours at least. Plus, the kid would have had to lug a bunch of huge gas tanks into the house. He couldn't have done it alone.
6: Are you sure?
9: Positive. Just call the Donovan Safe Company or my father. But I'm telling you, it's true. Somebody messed up here.
6: Then that's it. If it takes 6 to 8 hours to break into the safe, then Donald couldn't have done it. He was seen at the convenience store at 5:30, and he was home by 9.
8: Hey, that's only 3.5 hours.
17: Amazing. Then he didn't do it.
8: The tattoo boy didn't do it after all.
3: Now hold it, hold it. You, Sherlock Holmes, are forgetting all the other evidence.
6: What other evidence?
8: I guess I'm changing my vote.
9: Me too.
3: Yeah, but wait a minute.
17: I'm afraid I'm going to have to change my vote too. Who else?
3: Now hold it! Well, I don't get it!
6: What is there not to get, Mr. Laslick?
3: The kid's guilty!
17: Victor, we now have 11 votes not guilty and 1 vote guilty. The floor is yours. Make your case.
3: Okay, all right. Let me think. I got it. It's the most obvious thing in the world. The gang sent him to break into the house and open the door so they could burn into the safe.
9: And then they let him go home?
3: Yes!
9: They didn't have him stay to be a lookout? Didn't have him help lug in the gas tanks? They just let him go home? He did his part of the job and that was it?
3: He was an accessory.
8: We're back to guessing. And I still have a reasonable doubt now.
6: And the law says if you have a reasonable doubt about the defendant's guilt, then your verdict has to be not guilty.
3: I don't understand. Don't you people really want to get this kid? Don't you have any sense of community standards, of real justice?
6: I understand your feelings, but...
3: You don't understand anything. Huh? You're all so smug, wallowing in your victory. You don't even care that you're letting a kid go without the punishment he deserves. Well, I know from personal experience that what this kid needs is punishment.
17: Personal experience?
3: Yes! I used to coach a city soccer team. He was one of my players. He never wanted to be there, never practiced, back-talked when I told him to do something. He was such a loser. And then the other kid's things started disappearing. I knew it was him. He was swiping the stuff. But could I do anything about it? No. Don't you see? Kids like him need straightening out. They need discipline, a firm hand. We've got a chance to give him that, and you're messing it up. How else are kids like him gonna learn?
6: Victor, when we were selected for this jury, we were asked if we had any prior interaction with the defendant. You said no.
3: Well, I forgot.
17: Larry, knock for the bailiff, will you?
3: What are you doing?
6: Previous experience with a defendant can prejudice us against the truth of a case. We're supposed to be fair and impartial. We have to put aside our prejudices and deal with the truth. In essence, that's what we're here to do. Not to punish an innocent young man simply because we think he needs it. We're here to figure out the truth and render a verdict. Now, perhaps Donald does need to be disciplined, and I agree that this could be a great lesson for him, but we are not the ones to do it. Not this way. Not at the expense of the truth.
3: Oh, you're so high and mighty about the truth.
17: It might have helped if you were, Victor.
7: You need something?
17: Yeah, we seem to have a mistrial here.
7: What?
17: One of us just disqualified this jury from rendering a verdict. You better tell the judge.
7: Okay, but he won't be too happy about it.
17: Yeah, none of us are either. Ah, fresh air. Almost forgot what it was.
6: Indeed.
17: Well, Eugene, you satisfied?
6: Satisfied? Not entirely. Donald will probably have to be tried all over again.
17: Well, yeah, but now he's got a better chance at getting a fair trial. All your notes were passed on to the prosecution. I get the impression they're going to reinvestigate the case. Maybe they'll catch the ones who really did it.
6: Perhaps they will.
17: Yeah. I've been putting off saying it because... Well, because it makes my scalp itch, but I was proud of you, Eugene. What you did in there was awfully... what I'm trying to say is... Hey, you did all right.
6: Well, thank you, Mr. Walton.
17: Yeah, there, I said it. Now, you hungry?
6: Actually, yes.
17: You like pot roast?
6: Marginally.
17: Well, even though this means sacrificing some of mine, why don't you... come on over and have a bite. Sometimes it's better with a second warm-up.
6: Well, I'll take your word for it.
17: And, Eugene, The next time you nominate me as the foreman of anything, Our friendship is over.
6: Understood.
15: The 59th chapter of Isaiah presents the nation of Israel confessing its sins before God. What did the writer say? Justice is turned back, and righteousness stands far away. For truth has stumbled in the street, and it was displeasing in God's sight that there was no justice. Throughout the Bible, God repeatedly says how truth and justice work hand in hand to strengthen us as individuals, as communities, and even as entire nations. But there can be no justice if people don't stand up for the truth. Eugene demonstrated in the jury room how important it was to stay firm for truth so that justice might be served. And I think it's something we should do, too. Whether it's at home, at school, or wherever you may be, we must stand firm for what's true, even if it means great risk to us. For God says in Micah 6:8 what He wants of us, to do justice, to love kindness, and to walk humbly with God. That's something we should all work towards. Well, that's it for now. If you ever want to write to us, just send your card or letter to Adventures in Odyssey, Colorado Springs, Colorado, 80995.
18: 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It's called Blind Justice. 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And I'm Chris, hoping you'll join us again next time for more Adventures in Odyssey.

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3: 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Well, as you know, throughout the year, we have the privilege of partnering with several organizations doing incredible kingdom work on the ground. And for the entire month of September, we're partnering with our friends at Buckner Shoes for Orphan Souls. Sean Spurrier is the director of the program, and it is always great to have him with us. Sean, welcome back.
4: Rob, so great to be back with you today.
3: Sean, for many families here in the U.S., a new pair of shoes is simply a part of getting ready for school. I know it was in our household, but for many children around the world and those that Buckner serves, having shoes can actually determine whether they're able to attend school at all. Help us understand why that is.
4: Yeah, Rob, you know, the most recent estimates show that there are about 300 million children throughout the world who lack access to adequate footwear. Tens of millions of those children today will not be in school because of that. In many countries throughout the world, shoes are mandatory for attending school, and that school is vital to their rising above poverty. And so we have an opportunity to lower barriers to education by providing this simple gift. And additionally, shoes are also preventing injury and disease. You know, it's a pretty profound need where it's something that we just don't often think of on our own here in the States.
3: That is so true. And that is significant, the idea that they can get an education and be protected from disease. But it actually goes beyond that. The impact goes well beyond the school, doesn't it?
4: It certainly does. You know, every pair of shoes that we provide, we have an opportunity to promote health. Like I said, we're preventing disease. We're lowering barriers to education, but we're also trying to plug children and families into opportunity and long-term programming. And we're trying to give them a sense of dignity and confidence when they attend school, and kind of maybe even alleviate some of the social stigmas that children often experience in some of the countries we work in when they have some of these tropical or foodborne illnesses. And then most importantly, providing shoes gives us an opportunity to affirm and communicate the love of Christ to that child.
3: I know it's incredible. And Sean, I know you've been on many of these shoe distributions, and we'll talk about what that experience is like. I can only imagine. But I want to back up for a second, because for someone hearing about Buckner Shoes for Orphan Souls for the first time, I'd love for you to give them a sense of how far this ministry reaches and really the difference it's making in children's lives.
4: Absolutely. You know, Buckner Shoes for Orphan Souls is the largest humanitarian aid project of Buckner International. And it's, since 1999, we've had the opportunity to collect around 5.25 million pairs of shoes.
3: Wow.
4: And distribute those in 86 countries throughout the world. And again, this is kind of a part of just of Buckner International's larger mission of serving vulnerable children and families through a variety of programs. But man, when you consider that every pair of shoes is an opportunity to express the love of Christ, that's 5.25 million opportunities we've had to do that. And again, promote health, education, opportunity, make sure that children are in schools and that families are achieving sustainability through these programs. And so, it's a small piece of a big puzzle, but it's a really important one.
3: It really is. And that's why we're so honored to have this partnership all month long throughout the month of September. Now, tell us where Buckner is serving today and just give us a sense of some of the places around the world where these shoes are making their way to children.
4: Absolutely. So we have programming in the United States and then in 7 countries full time outside of the United States, throughout Latin America and Africa. So places like Mexico and Guatemala, Honduras, Dominican Republic, Peru, Kenya, and Ethiopia. And some of these places are extremely vulnerable, and really difficult places, and often difficult for families to access some of these very basic needs, such as shoes.
3: Mm. Well, folks, this is your opportunity today. Every $15 provides a pair of shoes that include socks and the cost of getting the shoes to the child. 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
3: 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And that's why we've partnered with Buckner Shoes for Orphan Souls throughout the month of September to provide, are you ready for this, 1,000 pairs of shoes to children worldwide. 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It also includes the cost of shipping to get the shoes to the child. 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Joining me today is my friend Sean Spurrier. Sean is the director of this program, Buckner Shoes for Orphan Souls. And Sean, we were talking about where this is happening around the world and some of the mechanics of it, but I'd love for you to share a story, perhaps a story that could help us appreciate the impact this program is having.
4: Yeah, absolutely. You know, Rob, just a couple of years ago, we were distributing shoes outside of Oaxaca, Mexico, at one of our Family Hope Centers. And a colleague of mine, a friend, was distributing a pair of shoes, giving them to this little girl named Romina. She's about 6 years old. And one of the things we do when we're distributing shoes is we'll get in front of the child, we'll wash their feet, and we'll talk to them and let them know that the Lord loves them, they're cared for while we're doing this process. And, wow. While my friend was providing shoes for her, you know, about halfway through the process, you could tell she was getting a little emotional and, little lips started quivering. And then by the time he had her shoes on, she was just in full blown tears. I'm a dad of an 11-year-old daughter. I kind of went into fix-it mode. I thought something was wrong. And I leaned over to our family coach, and who was embracing Romina by this point, and just said, "Hey, is everything okay? Is there anything we can help with?" And she looked at me. She said, "No, Romina is overwhelmed with emotion that someone would think of her to provide her these new shoes." And man, I can't think of the last time I've cried when I received a simple gift, or how many of us can, but, man, that moment really kind of pulled me back toward what we do and why we do it. One of the best parts of this story, though, is that over time, that engagement through those shoes gave her family the opportunity to, plug in with our Buckner Family Hope Center, and they embrace that support, and they've experienced some real transformation. And I recently got to chat with our team on the ground there, and they said that Romina, who's now 8, is no longer this shy, anxious little girl, but she's a leader in her after school programs, and that
3: wow.
4: she's a girl who moves toward other children who are feeling left out or feeling like they're on the fringes, and ensuring that they feel included. She's praying with them at lunch and getting to lead out in those ways. And even more than that, her family has now achieved sustainability economically and in their spiritual life and their family. And they're going out and volunteering for local Buckner programs and encouraging other families to take part in the ministry. And so it's just one of those things where, you know, you never know what story a pair of shoes is going to enter into, and you don't know really the impact it'll have until it gets there. But at minimum, we saw that Romina knew that she was loved and cared for and not forgotten. Yes. That somebody was thinking about her. But it also led to all this other fantastic transformation in their lives. And that's what we get to participate in when we're providing this very simple, tangible gift.
3: Wow. Folks, that's exactly why we're partnering with Buckner Shoes for Orphan Souls throughout this month of September and inviting you into this partnership so we can give, Lord willing, 1,000 pairs of shoes to vulnerable children in some part of the world so we can not only protect them from foodborne illness and get them into school, but also introduce them to Jesus. Every $15 is going to help us deliver one pair of shoes, socks, and the cost to transport them. GiveShoesToday.org is the place to go to jump on board. You mentioned something that I think is so key about this program, Sean, and that is that you're not simply delivering shoes, you're partnering with churches and ministries and the Buckner Center in the area where you're delivering these shoes to really provide ongoing care well beyond the shoe distribution, right?
4: Absolutely. Most of the countries we're working in, we have full-time Family Hope Centers, which are Christ-centered, community-based, family-focused, and child-centered community centers, where we're serving families through a variety of programs that are helping them achieve sustainability. But we're also partnering with local churches to resource their ministry and to help further the kingdom in that way. We work with trusted partners on the ground to ensure that the impact is going to be focused where the need is the greatest. And, you know, just coming alongside other ministries, other partners in these communities is one of the best ways for us to ensure that this work is being done done well. But we are full-time on the ground in most of these countries. So it's definitely not just providing a pair of shoes and leaving. It's a lot more than that.
3: Let's talk about some of that deeper impact for ministry, because I know that following these shoe distributions, many of these families are getting connected with local churches because of the shoe distribution, right?
4: They are, yeah. We're plugging families into local churches that we partner with in their communities. And beyond that, you know, every single pair of shoes, even at the very beginning of this relationship, every pair of shoes has an encouraging note to the child written in it that lets them know of the love that God has for them. So it's kind of a gospel touch point there. We have the opportunity to provide scriptures and the Bible, often for the first time for families who are in our programming and in the communities we work in. And oftentimes that happens right alongside these shoe distributions. The distributions will sometimes happen in a vacation Bible school setup where we're getting to communicate the message of the gospel to children. And it's a real opportunity for spiritual encouragement. And what we've seen so many times is how, there's kind of a ripple effect when one child or one family is impacted by the gospel and by the ministry that they have available to them. You kind of see that spread through the communities. So again, it's child-centered, family-focused, but, when you focus on the family, when you focus on the child and they experience that transformation, you see how that can have a ripple effect through their communities.
3: You sure can. And what I love about this is so often we feel disconnected from needs that exist in this way in other parts of the world. And this allows a very practical way for us to meet a real need by partnering with and working through Buckner Shoes for Orphan Souls. Let's revisit just the mechanics of this for someone listening, Sean, and saying, what does it look like for me to put a new pair of shoes on a child's feet? Give us the details.
4: Yeah, it's so simple. Every $15 is going to provide a pair of shoes and socks to a child. That includes us procuring those shoes, providing socks, and then ensuring that they are shipped or that they are procured in a way that they are able to get to the location that these children are in a very efficient way. And so $15 does a whole lot in this particular scenario, especially in the economy we're in right now, where sometimes we are experiencing some price changes, but $15, you can make an impact on the life of a child. It's such a simple opportunity.
3: It sure is. The website is giveshoestoday.org. We've set a goal between Buckner Shoes for Orphan Souls and FaithFi during the month of September to provide shoes for 1,000 children worldwide. And that not only represents education so they can get there, many schools require shoes, but it also represents health, dignity, and hope through the love of Jesus Christ. Sean, we're so thankful for our partnership, my friend. Thanks for being here today.
4: Likewise. So good to be with you again.
3: Folks, every $15 provides shoes and socks for one child. $150 helps 10 children. 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
8: 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Just getting

0: my beneficiary. I thought I had made my son and my wife my beneficiary, but apparently I didn't, because I double checked my pension and was told that when I die, my pension dies. So now moving forward, I want to be able to protect them. I have a special needs son and my wife. So I want to leave them with something. So I was thinking of getting $1 million policy. One of the things I was looking at is laddering. I heard laddering is something that instead of just getting it, investing for 10 years for, maybe 10 years for 500K and 500K for 15 years. And that way, when it runs out at 10 years, the first one, at least I still have, you know, 5 years left on the other one. The other thing is my disabled son has a special needs trust. He has about 250K in that one. He gets, government benefits. And I make about 5K in my pension, and I get 1,200 with Social Security, and my house is paid for, and I have about 2,000 in expenses every month. So I have enough to invest, you know, 1,000 or even 2,000 a month in insurance and investments. So I just kind of want to be able to pick your brain and see what you suggest.
1: Yeah. Well, I appreciate all that background, and you know, I appreciate the details there. I'd review your pension to make sure there isn't truly a survivor benefit option available. If there isn't, you know, then your goal, of course, is to replace that lost income in the most cost-effective way. Life insurance may be an option, although premiums at age 63 can be significant. I'd also look at you know, whether you can build or earmark investment assets that would pass directly. You know, in terms of life insurance, you know, if the cost is reasonable, obviously that would be an option. You could look at a permanent policy. You know, in terms of building a dedicated portfolio for, you know, for this purpose, I think, you know, could be obviously something that's really effective. I like the fact that he's got that special needs trust, so that would ensure that whatever assets you're able to accumulate don't jeopardize his eligibility for benefits. And, you know, that's going to be obviously really key. You know, I think in terms of the house being paid off, that obviously is going to reduce your, you know, ongoing income needs. And with that surplus, you know, I think you need to look at the premiums weighed against investing for that $2,000 a month. So I think, you know, I wouldn't automatically assume that life insurance is the best answer. I'd compare the cost of insurance with what a disciplined investing strategy could accomplish over time. If you're healthy and the premiums are reasonable, obviously a life insurance policy could provide an immediate estate for your family. But if those premiums are high, I think just consistently investing, you know, that amount each month for your spouse and your son's trust may be a better long-term strategy at the end of the day. But let me stop there and just get your thoughts on that.
0: Well, I'm kind of weighing those things out. I saw that banner insurance because I'm, you know, at the age of 63, I'm in really good health. So I looked at some options there, and it seems like that could be an option. You know, you don't know when the Lord's going to call you. So I don't. Yeah. I'd love to have an investment strategy, but at the same time, I'd like to be covered with some insurance that, you know, at least $1 million, so that the two of them can be protected. So I look at different insurances, and, you know, the one that pops out the most that's affordable and good reputation seems to be Banner. Just keeps popping up all the time. So I'm just wondering, because there's so many different insurance companies out there that make claims, but you never know what the reputations that some of them have.
1: Yeah, I like that a lot. And I think Banner is known for having a fairly good AM Best rating and still being fairly cost effective. So I think that could be a great option. You know, you could look at quotes for $1 million term policy or guaranteed universal life if you want that lifelong coverage. And then, you know, take the balance and invest that into a diversified portfolio, name the special needs trust as the beneficiary, and then review that plan every few years as your investments grow. You know, I would still compare it. I mean, Banner is a well-known insurer, but it's probably in this case good, you know, especially with you being healthy, to

0: have an independent insurance professional really go out across all the different highly rated companies and compare premiums, underwriting, policy guarantees, conversion options, if it's term insurance, and then of course the financial strength ratings, because the goal is ultimately to make sure you're buying the right coverage at a competitive price while continuing to build wealth through investing. And if we could time the two of those or kind of look at those in conjunction with one another, I think that would be ideal.
1: Good. That's kind of what I was hoping I'd hear you say, and I'm glad to hear you say it. Yeah, I need to have them both. And I think that's the right way to go. I appreciate your time.
0: Absolutely. Mo, do you have an insurance agent that you could reach out to on this?
1: Yeah, I do.
0: Okay. Okay, good. Yeah, I think having somebody go out across the market and really look at a number of different companies and seeing where you can find that sweet spot. And then obviously if you get that that policy that meets all of your goals with the right strength rating and a competitive premium, then hopefully, you know, you've got still quite a bit left where you can just be on a systematic basis socking that away and investing it for the future. Hope that helps, Mo. It sounds like you're on the right track, my friend. Thanks for being on the program today. Lord bless you. Let's go to Illinois. Hi, Mike. How can I help?
2: Thanks for taking my call. Sure. I'm born in 1959. I'm going to be 66 in 10 months as my full Social Security age. So I still want to keep working. I make about $60,000 a year, and my Social Security will be about $38,000 a year. So can I work and collect my full Social Security, or is there a wage gap or a cap that I need to worry about?
0: Yeah, and are you talking about waiting until full retirement age to take your Social Security?
2: Which mine is 66 and 10 months, will be next June.
0: Okay, yeah. So as long as you wait until full retirement age, Mike, you can earn as much as you want, and it will not affect your Social Security benefit whatsoever. The only thing it would affect is your Medicare premium. You know, the more you make, you know, that goes up. But as far as your Social Security benefit is concerned, once you reach full retirement age, you can earn an unlimited amount, and you will still get that benefit. All the best to you, Mike. Thanks for calling today, sir. Hey, thanks for being along with us today, folks. Remember, we want God to be your ultimate treasure and money a tool to accomplish his purposes. On behalf of my team today, Jim Henry, Devin Patrick, and Robert Youngblood, I'm Rob West. Have a wonderful day, and we'll see you next time. Bye-bye.
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2: Our word for today comes from Luke chapter 6. Blessed are you when men hate you, and when they exclude you and revile you and cast out your name as evil for the Son of Man's sake. Rejoice in that day and leap for joy, for indeed your reward is great in heaven. For in like manner their fathers did to the prophets. Then notice what Jesus says in verse 27. But I say to you who hear, love your enemies. Do good to those who hate you, bless those who curse you, and pray for those who spitefully use you. This is what marks the life of a true disciple of Jesus, one who is drawing life from the vine of Christ. They're hated, rejected, opposed, and persecuted, but yet they do not hate in return. They open their arms to all who will join in the pursuit of the kingdom. There is no resentment, only compassion for those blind to the truth. To join us in our journey through the Bible, go to frc.org/Bible.
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0: took my sins upon the cross. And he did it willing for me, with great joy, the Hebrew writer says, so I would be free from that sin. And hearing that, I knew at that moment, my sin was gone. It was gone. And even my friends, I remember when I went back to college that week after this experience, and they were going, Bob, what's wrong with you? I said, what do you mean, what's wrong? You don't curse no more. You're not angry anymore. You're not violent anymore. And it was as if God just lifted it all from me.
1: It's amazing the transformation Jesus can bring. He can take someone who is deeply embedded in sin, even the most vile and hard-to-break addiction, and he can bring freedom. As Pastor Bobby will testify in today's message, he personally experienced that kind of supernatural change. And Jesus offers that to all of us. Now, here's Pastor Bobby in 2 Samuel chapter 12 as he begins a brand new study called Consequences of Sin.
0: We left off our last time together in the middle of the chapter. We were there, I believe it was verse 15. If you're just jumping into our study, very tragic scene. Very tragic scene. David, the hero. We watched him grow up there in 1 Samuel. And then in 2 Samuel, we watched him. This guy was just, a man after God's own heart. Think about that. You know, it doesn't say that about any other man in the Bible, but it says that David was a man after God's own heart. And this guy fills the scriptures. If you were to accumulate all the chapters he has some like 73 chapters. His name is recorded, the only name recorded more is the name of Jesus, but so many times his name appears. And we watch this guy fall. He fell, and he fell big. It wasn't no small fall. Scholars, I told you, he's at the age of 50 now. He's only going to live to 70, so he's got 20 more years. But here is a guy, most of his life, walking with the Lord, hearing the voice of the Lord, and then to have such a fall like this. And this is why I love the Bible. This is why I love Bible studies. This is why we study the Old Testament, to look at these things and to remind ourselves. They're written for our warnings, to remind us that we too can fall. Now, in these verses that we looked at, I mean, David, up until this point, he tried to cover his tracks. You know, that was the thing. He didn't come clean with God. He fell. We're all going to fall. We all mess up. And that's why the Bible says as soon as you fall, you go right to the Lord. You know, you don't want to carry that sin. And the scriptures show us that David, that the scholars say he carried this sin for about 9 months. He tried to cover it. Because you watch how David's heart just changed. You could see when you start giving yourself to this world, it is so amazing how fast you can fall away. You know, I always talk to pastors and I tell them, being a Christian now, 46 years just walking with the Lord, I see how rampant the culture today, the when you just dip your foot just to test the waters, those waters will take you right away. You know, that verse that talks about, sin, about how easy it is for a person to fall away. This was David. And what the point I'm trying to make is that we're watching him cover his sin and he's just cold. He's not the same David. He's not the guy whose heart was touched by God. He's ruthless. He's callous and pitiless. And we watched where he tried to cover the sin by bringing the husband Uriah back from the battle and bring him into his own house to lay with his wife. And yet this man was more noble than David. He wouldn't lie with his wife because he says, how could I lay with my wife when the tabernacle is in the battlefield? Men, fellow soldiers are fighting. I can't do that, David. And then you read where David tries to get him drunk. The man after God's own heart. And so then we watched in those verses 18 to 27, David had him killed, basically had him carry his own death warrant into battle. And he was killed along with other men. And then David, I picture in my mind, he waited, you know, a few more months, and, you know, Bathsheba's pregnant. And so he is the noble king, the benevolent king. He takes her in and says, here, let me take this widow in, and I will take her as my wife, and I will treat this son like my own. And the people are like, wow, what a great king. What a wonderful person. But all along, David is a hypocrite. He's a phony. He's a man that's distant from God. And he's actually a man that's under the wrath of God. And you can read about it. I mean, it's heavy. We looked at some of these verses. Let's read it again. Psalm 32, verse 1 says, David writes this later on, when I kept silent, my bones grew old through my groaning all day long. For day and night, your hand was heavy upon me. My vitality was turned into the drought of summer. Man, just reading that, I can remember that those times where, you know, I knew I was in sin, and I knew I wasn't walking with the Lord, and that heaviness of heart where you're just, you sense the Lord's hand upon your life. It was interesting. One of the guys in the prayer room tonight says, Lord, bring conviction on your people. And I was like, wow, yeah. Yeah, it's good. You know, God, you know, it speaks in John chapter 16 that he gives us the Holy Spirit that convicts us of sin. You know, it's so important that when God is convicting you, he's saying, listen, what you're doing, you shouldn't be doing. What you're watching, you shouldn't be watching. How you're speaking, you shouldn't be speaking. You need to take heed to the voice of the Lord. You need to repent. What's repent? Repenting is, I love this. One scholar said it this way. It's turning away what has your attention and now turning to Jesus. I'm going to look back to Jesus. I'm going to have a change of heart, a change of mind, and say, Lord, I want your mind. I want your heart. David was distant. Another was Psalm 38, verse 3. It says there, he says, there was no soundness in my flesh because of your anger, nor any health in my bones because of my sin. For my iniquities have gone over my head like a heavy burden. They're too heavy for me. My wounds are foul and festering because of my foolishness. Maybe that's speaking to you here tonight. Repent. Just stop. Just stop and say, Lord, help me. Help me. Draw me back, Lord. I don't want to stay in this place. It goes on to say, I'm troubled. I'm bowed down greatly. I go mourning all day long. For my loins are full of inflammation and there's no soundness in my flesh. I'm feeble and severely broken. I groan because of the turmoil in my heart. If you were here last week, I said that is so good when you feel that conviction. Because the sad thing is if you are in sin and you don't feel any conviction at all, you know it's sin. You know God's word is very clear about it, but you're living as if it doesn't matter to anyone. That's when you got to be like, oh, Lord. That's when you need to say, Lord, am I your son? Am I your child? Well, scholars tell us that David waited around a year before getting right with the Lord and trying to ignore the Lord that was trying to get his attention. I like where Paul describes it this way. It was like the kicking of the goad. Or, you know, where it's like that stick where you take that stick and you goad that animal. And that's what it was. But in verse 13, thank the Lord, David gets clean. And it was only he gets clean because God sent a Nathan to him. And thank God for Nathans in our life. Thank God for those people that God sends in our life that gently and kindly and humbly they come alongside of us and they say to us, brother, sister, where you been? What are you doing? Get back, get back. And in the case with David, Nathan just tells him a story. And if you remember, it was an incredible story. He talks about this rich guy. Yeah, David, there was this guy and he took this little lamb. This family had only one lamb. He had herds of lambs and all they had was this little lamb. And this rich guy just takes their lamb from him and takes it and kills it and serves it to his friend. And David hearing that just says, that guy's got to die. And I just love how Nathan in verse 7 looked there. You need to highlight that. Nathan the prophet said, you are the man, David. This is what you did, David. You did that. You were a man. You had many wives, David. He had seven wives at this time and he had concubines. And yet he took one of his loyal soldiers. You read about him like 3-4 places in Chronicles and other places that Uriah was one of David's faithful men, one of his great warriors. And you took his wife, and then you had him killed. But see, if you weren't here last week, verse 13, so important. David, he comes clean before the Lord. Look what it says in verse 13. So David said to Nathan, I have sinned against the Lord. No excuses here. No, you hear so many trying to rationalize their sin, trying to blame shift their sin. Oh, it's because of my growing up. It's because of this person and that person. There's none of that here. David realizes, Lord, it's against you and you only have I sinned against, and I've done this great wickedness. It's so good to come clean to the Lord and just say, yes, Lord. I'm not gonna debate. This was sin. And notice again, I've sinned against the Lord. Wait a minute. He sinned against Bathsheba. He sinned against Uriah. All sin comes down to sinning against the Lord. Always remember that. And so verse 13 goes on to say, the Lord also has put away your sin. You shall not die. Now this is powerful here. How could that be? Right away, Nathan, he comes, he's coming on behalf of the Lord. He tells David the story. David responds, and he responds, the Lord also has put away your sin. You shall not die. Now, if you know the Old Testament, especially Leviticus 20, verse 10, you sleep with another man's wife, capital punishment. You get killed on the spot. And not only did he commit adultery, but he also committed murder. Though he didn't do the murder, the Amorites did the murder, but basically David was the one behind that. And so that was another capital offense. But this is the thing, you hear people, oh, I like the God of the New Testament. I don't like the God of the Old Testament. You know, that's so, it's the same God. It's the same God. And what we see is, again, the incredible mercy of God. You know, I've been through the Bible 6-7 times, and I see it over and over again, the mercy and the kindness of God. We are so, can I say stupid? I just said it. We're stupid. We are so like sheep. We constantly go astray. And, sheep, you look at them and they always are eating the wrong food. They're always going the wrong way. They're always trying to get away from the fence and they want to go to those other pastures. Oh, it's greener over there. It's so much better over there. We try to get away from our shepherd all the time. But yet he is so gracious to us. And this is the thing that you got to see here is how quickly, how immediate God forgives their sins. Listen, this is huge here. Maybe if you're here today or you're watching online, and because again, I remember there was a period in my life for 3 years. 3 years, I had a sin that it just wouldn't go away. It wouldn't go away. And at the time, I was going to a Catholic church, and if you've been to a Catholic church, every Saturday I went to confession. I was even trying to, I was trying, because I had so many sins, I didn't want to, list them all. And I remember hearing, because you could overhear people give their sins, and you just listen, So I'm listening to this person confess, and they were saying how, well, I did this a few times. I did this many times. So I was like, wow, that's good. I'll just do it that way. But there was a sin in my life. I confessed it. I went, gave me absolution for it, but it wouldn't go. I knew it. But it wasn't until that night I went to a church similar like this, and the people there were just worshiping in spirit and in truth. And I heard for the first time that God so loved me. And he explained the gospel of Jesus Christ, how Christ came and he took my sins upon the cross, and he did it willing for me with great joy, the Hebrew writer says. So I would be free from that sin. And hearing that, I knew at that moment, my sin was gone. It was gone. And even my friends, I remember when I went back to college that week after this experience, and they were going, Bob, what's wrong with you? I said, what do you mean what's wrong? You don't curse no more. You're not angry anymore. You're not violent anymore. And it was as if God just lifted it all from me. There's a Psalm, Psalm 32:1. Listen to what David says there. Blessed, that word blessed there in the Hebrew, it means, oh, how happy. Oh, how joyful is he or she whose transgressions are forgiven, whose sins are covered. Blessed is the man whose sin the Lord does not count against him. There's a song we used to sing. We'd sing this blessed psalm, but we would sing, but blessed is that man whose innocence has been declared by God Almighty. And that's what exactly happens. The moment you confess that sin, the moment you call upon the name of the Lord, I love it. He doesn't cover, it says here cover, because the sacrifices would cover the sins of the people. But with Christ, he wipes them out as far as the east is from the west. See, this is why, in fact, it's another favorite psalm of mine, Psalm 103, verse 8. Look what David writes there. He says, this Lord is merciful and gracious. He's slow to anger, abounding in mercy. He will not always strive with us, nor will he keep his anger forever. Anybody say amen to that? He has not dealt with us according to our sins, nor punished us according to our iniquities. It's interesting when you read Psalm 51, David says there during that psalm, Lord, if I could make myself right, I would. But there's no offering for this sin that I did. There was no offering for murder. There was no offering for adultery. You were stoned. You were killed. But David experienced the Lord. He has not dealt with us according to our sins, nor punished us according to our iniquities. For as the heavens are high above the earth, so great is his mercy towards those who fear him. As far as the east is from the west, so far he has removed our transgressions from sin. Somebody needs to hear that tonight. You know, I even feel like you guys heard my story. The sin that I carried was an abortion. I actually had an abortion with this girl. I paid for it. I went with her. That was me. I did that. And I just remember, man, it wouldn't go away. I'd see little babies in carriages say, that's how old my child was. But this is how miraculous, this is how powerful, this is how freeing. This grace, this salvation of God is. He removes it as far as the east is from the west, so far as he removed our transgressions. As a father pities his children, so the Lord pities those who fear him, for he knows our frame. He remembers we're dust. See, and David knew this God. This was the thing that drew David back. He knew God. He knew God's mercy. He's experienced. You who walk with the Lord, I see young people here. I'm just telling you, he is so forgiving, so kind. You think you know God's love. You know, it's interesting when you hear these young whippersnappers tell them, oh, I understand the love of God. You have no clue of the love of God. Because I've been walking with the Lord for years and I still am amazed at his mercy and his grace. It's amazing. And David experienced this. And we who have experienced the new covenant under Jesus Christ, we see it incredibly, where throughout the Bible says, without the shedding of blood, without an innocent substitute, without a lamb, there is no forgiveness. And here Jesus Christ comes onto the scene, says he is the Messiah, he is the one sent to the Father, and John the Baptist says, behold, the Lamb of God who takes away the sins of the world. And then you see him on that cross. And he utters those words, Father, forgive them. They know not what they do. He was the Lamb of God. I did a funeral this Monday, and I'm loving funerals. I'd rather do funerals than weddings. You know, weddings, there's just so much pressure because, you know, they have pictures for the rest of their life. You don't want to blow it. But weddings, it's like, I love weddings because people are there. Most of the people, they don't know the Lord. And you're able to get up there and you're able to tell them about this God. And during my sermon, I was just telling them, I said, you know, our faith is unlike any other faith. And we know that when we're absent from this body, we become present with the Lord. And this guy's funeral I did, he was a saint. He was a man of God. And so I said, but if you remember that scene on the cross, the guy on the left of him, He heard Jesus utter these things. He saw in Jesus this one. Could he be the Son of God? And then he just says, Jesus, remember me when you go into your kingdom. And Jesus looks at him and he says, today you will be with me in paradise. That's how powerful this grace is. That's how truly amazing the grace of God is for us who believe in Christ. Again, none of us could deserve it. Verse 14 says, however, because by his deed you have given great occasion to the enemies of the Lord to blaspheme. That word there means to curse the God of Israel, to shun him, to make light of him. The child also who is born to you shall surely die. You know, reading this text here, again, this it's important that we see here where Nathan is reminding David, what you did, David, you're going to be held responsible. In fact, there's going to be consequences for your sin. In fact, I've entitled the message today, The Consequence of Sin. You know, and there's consequences to sin, and especially for David here. David was this great man of God. He's the king of Israel. And because of his sin, many people you see it happen all the time. When a great televangelist falls or one of the saints falls, you just see how people just come against and they mock the Lord. And so at this point, as we come now into verse 14, we're going to see that though the Lord has forgiven David, he's forgiven of all his sins, there's going to be consequences for his sin. In fact, if you look back at verse 9 and verse 10, three times the word sword appears there. And Nathan was telling, in fact, look at verse 10. It says there, now therefore the sword shall never depart from your house, because you have despised me and have taken the wife of Uriah the Hittite to be your wife. And so because of that, the Lord uses strong language here. He says, David, you've passed over my commands. He says you despised my word. You didn't take my word seriously. You paid it no mind. And now, David, now you're gonna, what's that verse where it says the wages of sin is death? When you and I sin, it's costly. See, this is why God hates sin. This is why God wants to avoid us from being involved with any kind of sin, because it ruins people. That verse, there's a way that seems right to a man, but in the end, it leads to judgment. And this is what the Holy Spirit's now clearly going to show us here. The remaining part of this chapter, that sin has consequences. They have kickbacks. It's got bite. And this is why God hates sin. Yes, he forgives us completely, wholly, but every action, every practice has an effect, a cause and effect when you and I give ourselves to those things.
1: 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Today's message is part of a study titled Looking for a King in the book of 2 Samuel. In this book, we learn about the reign of King David, the good, the bad, and everything in between. The same man who established Jerusalem as the capital of Israel and brought the Ark of the Covenant into the city is also the one who would face a coup from his own son and be caught in sin with another man's wife. What we learn in David's story is that God is the one who has the final say over our lives, and the trajectory of David's life was impacted not just by his successes, but by his repentance when he slipped into sin. We all struggle with sin in this life, but the most important thing we can do is ask the Lord for forgiveness and turn away from the behavior that led us into sin in the first place. 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Pastor Bobby will be back soon to continue leading us through the Bible here on the Faithful.

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1: The Bible says that Christ died once for all. Even your worst enemy Christ died for. The only reason that you're special now is all of a sudden you've come to Christ and the Holy Spirit is in you. You're a child of God. You're going to heaven. But he didn't die any more for you than he died for that one that might be your enemy and might be way out there that you don't agree with. Still died for them. Jesus Christ loves them just as much as he loves you. You can benefit by Jesus' love. They can't at this point. Because they're in sin, they haven't turned to him. So why are you so angry at them? You have God's love in your life.

Ko e Komomai. Welcome to As We Gather, the Bible teaching ministry of Calvary Chapel Honolulu with Pastor Bill Stonebreaker. Today, Pastor Bill continues in 2 Samuel chapter 1.

hear David think about what he's saying here. He says, "Your beauty, O Israel, is slain on your high places. How have the mighty fallen?" He's talking about Saul, the beauty of Israel. David's love for Saul, it never wavered. Even though Saul chased him, even though at one point David said, there's just one step between me and death with your father, Jonathan. I mean, he's going to kill me. And then Jonathan encouraged him. You see, he's called the beauty of Israel. You see, after all, remember when he was anointed? He was anointed as king, or at least when he met Samuel, you know, when he was looking for his father's donkeys, Samuel had an incredible thing to say to him. He said, "For whom is all that is desirable in Israel? Is it not for you and your father's household?" That's what he said to Saul. "The one that is desirable in Israel, that's you, Saul. That's you. That's your high place." You see, we're so prone to see people in their low place. Oh, people love to gossip and talk and slander and just, it makes them feel good. You know, you put somebody down, it makes you feel up. Not in heaven. Maybe you may feel good on earth with all your buddies and girlfriends and boyfriends and all that. But not in heaven. Not in heaven. The beauty of Israel. The one who is desirable in Israel. David never exposes Saul's faults. And really, it's how David saw Saul in the beginning of his ministry. That's how he saw him, how he always was. He never changed. He never saw him any different. He saw the things that he was doing, but you don't see any negative comments that he's making. And he goes on, verse 20, "Tell it not in Gath, proclaim it not in the streets of Ashkelon, lest the daughters of the Philistines rejoice, lest the daughters of the uncircumcised exult." In other words, don't broadcast his death in the cities of the Philistines, who would mock his death, who would celebrate his death, who would glory in his death. I don't know where our nation has come to, but I'm just the rhetoric nowadays, you know, especially in the political arena. You know, I know, the comment is, "Make America great again," you know, and I'm voting for Trump. I am, because I want that. But I would take one word out of that. I would say, "Make America again." America is not America, if you're old enough. You see, it's not one nation under God. It's not of the people, by the people, for the people. It's not. So I would just say, "Make America again." Great, that would be good. You can make it great, but just make it again. You see, and I think what we see is David just really just watching out. And he's caring for the good name of Saul and Jonathan. It's easy to, you know, care for the name of Jonathan, but Saul, he knows they're going to mock him. They're going to rejoice over him. They're going to give the hallelujahs because he's dead. You know, what really appalled me is, I don't know if you listen to talk shows or listen to those that are, you know, like Tucker Carlson or Waters or some of those other ones, but it's interesting. To me, it seems like they're the most honest in laying out, you know, what's going on. But I remember, and I didn't listen to him all the time, but I remember a very conservative talk show fellow who knew a lot was Rush Limbaugh. And then when Rush Limbaugh, I'm not sure how long ago it was, but it was a while back, he was the conservative talk show host. He died of lung cancer. But when he died, the liberals said some of the meanest things, some of the worst things about him.
You know, it's just, to me, it's just appalling. It just shows, you know, the depravity of man. One said, "I would say I was happy that Rush Limbaugh died. It was more like euphoria." Another said, "Throw him in a dumpster." Another one said, "Good riddance." Another one said, "Burn in hell." And just all these things because they didn't agree with his conservative, you know, viewpoints. That's what our nation has come to. That's what we've come to. Don't you come to that. Don't you come to that. Because that's not where the Lord is. The Bible says that Christ died once for all. Even your worst enemy, Christ died for. You're not, the only reason that you're special now is all of a sudden you've come to Christ and the Holy Spirit is in you. You're a child of God. You're going to heaven. But he didn't die any more for you than he died for that one that might be your enemy and might be way out there that you don't agree with. Still died for them. You know, you don't want to in your life be such a bitter, arrogant, hard to live with person that really when somebody that is, you know, doing damage to, you know, our country and that kind of thing, you know, I can name some, but, you know, it's, you know, you don't want to be one that doesn't realize, you know what, Jesus Christ loves them just as much as he loves you. You can benefit by Jesus' love. They can't at this point. Because they're in sin, they haven't turned to him. So why are you so angry at them? You have God's love in your life. The Bible tells us, do not rejoice when your enemy falls, and do not let your heart be glad when he stumbles, lest the Lord see it, and it displease him, and he turns away his wrath from him. Proverbs 24, 17 and 18. Well, he goes on, David goes on, in this Song of the Bow, this eulogy, verse 21 says, "O mountains of Gilboa," now this is where Saul and Jonathan died, "let not dew or rain be on you, or fields of offerings. For there the shield of the mighty was defiled, the shield of Saul, not anointed with oil." In other words, Gilboa, let it be a memorial mountain there, a place that Saul was defiled in battle, when he's defiled. Let it be a place that's barren, no sacrifices there, no greenery there. You know, one of the interesting things in Israel, when we go there, we could see Mount Gilboa. And one of the things you notice, it is barren. It's still barren. Because really, that's, you might say, I don't know about a curse on it, but it was just really, in one sense, it was a memorial to the death of Saul and Jonathan. So it is barren. The highest reaches of Mount Gilboa are mostly barren, with only dried ferula plants, a few shrubs, and purple globe thistles. So you can read that even today, many years later. Actually, it's about 3,000 years later, still that way. Now, when it talks about oil on the shields, that's what they would do on their shields. You know, they would actually cover them with oil because if you would shoot an arrow or your sword would hit that shield, or maybe a spear would be thrown, it would deflect it because it would be slippery. It would deflect it. And that's the idea of that. It would glance off of that. You know, when you see these MMA fighters or boxers, you see them, you know, smearing their face with petroleum jelly. That's what I think it is. So that when they're hit, the blow will glance off. Well, that's the same thing with the shields that they had. They would oil them so the arrows and so forth would glance off. And that's what he's saying here. Verse 22 and 23. "From the blood of the slain, from the fat of the mighty, the bow of Jonathan did not turn back, and the sword of Saul did not return empty. Saul and Jonathan beloved and pleasant in their life, and in their death they were not parted. They were swifter than eagles. They were stronger than lions." This is kind of the center of the,
or the main thing, the core of this Song of the Bow, that song of Jonathan, it's talking about Jonathan and Saul, their bravery and their victory in battle. They were men of renown. That's what it's really saying. That's the point of all that is being said. Jonathan's arrows, because he shot the bow. Remember when he sent David away from Saul and away from the kingdom there, because Saul was ready to kill him, he shot the bow past his servant and said, oh, go beyond. And that meant David was hiding out. That meant leave. Don't come back. Don't come back to the court. Or if he shot it in front, he said, oh no, come forward. It's more toward me. That means, oh, you're clear, David, come into the court. So Jonathan was a man of the bow, but also Saul with the sword. It didn't return empty. Jonathan's arrows hit their mark. Saul's sword didn't return empty. And notice he talks about eagles and talks about lions. Eagles have eyesight. They can really see. So Saul could see the enemy. He had good eyesight. He had good sense in some areas, not totally. You know, ego and jealousy really disrupted that. But he's talking about eagles and their eyesight and lions and their courage. That was David. Saul and Jonathan. And David wants the people to remember that both were beloved in spite of their faults. Well, not Jonathan's faults. His fault was probably loving his dad and just taking orders from his dad and following him all the way to death. And if that's a fault, I would want, you know, more people like that to, you know, to be with the Lord and just following the Lord to wherever he takes them. But Jonathan, he stuck with his dad to the end, and his dad wasn't very kind to him. You know, at one point he was throwing spears at him. Another point he was saying he must die because he took some honey and ate it when the battle was raging, and Saul, in his stupidity, said, if anybody eats anything while we haven't conquered the enemy, they're going to die. Wait a minute, you need some nourishment, you need some strength if you're fighting all day long. Jonathan didn't hear that. He took some honey, and Saul said, well, he must die. And the people, that was enough for the people. They said, no way, he's not going to die. And they rose up, and Saul recanted on that. So you find that nothing negative is said here. And notice verse 24, O daughters of Israel, weep over Saul, who clothed you luxuriously in scarlet, who put ornaments of gold on your apparel. You see, the good that Saul did, he didn't do everything negative, nothing that you find that a leader, even though he might be a bad leader in a lot of areas, they're good that comes from him. And so David's saying, remember what he did for you, yet sorrow and weep over that. Weep over his death. Remember the good. Leave the negative, leave the bad to God. God will deal with that. He's not here, he's gone. God will deal with him. He probably already has. You see, the material benefits were a blessing to you. That lifestyle of luxury, he gave you that. In spite of his faults, remember his blessings is what he's saying. You see, I think sometimes in eulogies, you know, you have a very bad person, but it's interesting how people that knew that person well, they knew the deeper part of that person. Maybe the outward was just a charade. It was a show. They had to show this because that's who people thought they were. But deep inside, there was a tenderness. There was something there. You see, so he's really saying, remember the blessings. Don't worry about the faults. God will deal with those. And then verse 25 to 27, and we have something that is a little bit unnerving here that you see in these last verses. It says, how have the mighty fallen in the midst of the battle? Jonathan is slain on the high places. I am distressed for you, my brother Jonathan. You have been very
pleasant to me. Your love to me was more wonderful than the love of women. How had the mighty fallen and the weapons of war perished?" Now, it's interesting how David ends with that great deep love that he had for Jonathan, his best friend, this

0: that they had a homosexual relationship. It's really unjustified. It's not true. You see, the Bible tells us in Psalm 19 how David loved the law, and he was a man of the law. He said, verse 7, "The law of the Lord is perfect, restoring the soul. The testimony of the Lord is sure, making wise the simple. The precepts of the Lord are right, rejoicing the heart. The commandment of the Lord is pure, enlightening the eyes. The fear of the Lord is clean, enduring forever. The judgments of the Lord are true, they're righteous altogether. They are more desirable than gold, yes, than much fine gold, sweeter also than honey and the drippings of the honeycomb. Moreover, by them thy servant is warned. In keeping them, there is great reward." That's what David did. He wrote about them, he kept them, he loved them. You see, homosexuality, you find it being something that is detestable and an abomination. There, you can find it in the law in Leviticus 18:22, Leviticus 20:13, and you can find it in other parts of the Bible. But David talks about the law, how he loved the law, how it was his, it was all about him. You think he would violate the law and commit homosexual acts? You see, I think to read into this verse as a physical, sexual thing, it really demeans. You have to realize what it does. I mean, to a spiritual mind, maybe a carnal mind, they don't understand that. But to read into it a physical, sexual relationship, it demeans and debases the love God brings between two people, whether they're men or whether they're women. It's a pure, holy love. You see, that's what it is here. And to say it's anything less, you don't know the Bible. You don't know David. You don't know his love for the Lord. You don't know his love for the law. You don't know those things. And so usually it's called projection. Here, I believe this, and I want everybody to believe, so I'm going to project that on David and Jonathan, because here's a scripture that proves it. And you could probably convince naive people that don't know the Bible, but that's to their folly. I remember Pastor Chuck would say, some people's minds are like racehorses. They run best on dirt tracks. And some people just have dirty minds. And so they read into things that are, they read it to where it's raunchy. They read their dirty mind into the text. Instead, God is declaring this is a pure kind of love. This is a love that's sought after. It's an agape love. It's a love that God provides for us and himself and for us and one another. And also in the marriage relationship and brother-sister relationship. You see, one of the things, again, that kind of shows us that this is a pure love and a spiritual love is in 1 Samuel 18:1, it tells that Jonathan, he became one in spirit with David and he loved him as himself. There's just a bond. There's a unity between them. And so the eulogy, as he ends this off, it closes with the same phrase, "How have the mighty fallen?" And then it compares this last thing, "How have the mighty fallen? The weapons of war have perished." So Saul and Jonathan's weapons of war were used in their warfare. They were victorious, but they lost their life. They lost and they perished. The weapons and they are never to be used again. They've departed. That's where it ends. But he says, teach this to the young ones. And it is just a great, great passage.
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3: Help the child learn that life is not about avoiding pain, because sometimes our culture teaches them it's about being happy and avoiding all kinds of pain. They stay immature. That actually embrace it, make it your ally.
4: That's Dr. John Townsend, and he's back with us again today on Focus on the Family, talking about how you can implement healthy boundaries with your children. Thanks for joining us. I'm John Fuller.
5: You know, yesterday we talked about teaching kids to accept the consequences of their actions. I think most parents struggle with that. Then we covered the strengths and weaknesses of gentle parenting and really defining boundaries and how we get on to a healthy, regular, reinforced boundary approach to really help your child to mature and grow in the healthiest way possible. Today, we're going to talk about some key concepts, including the steps to helping kids develop their own sense of right and wrong, which, as we talked about yesterday with Dr. Townsend, no is actually a good thing for a child to learn. It starts to develop their identity, and you want that child in later teen years to be able to say no. And so that's a good thing. It's not an error if they're pushing back a little. But how do we do this constructively? It's going to be a great conversation, and I hope if you missed last time, get the Focus on the Family app so you can hear it and hear all the inventory here at Focus on the Family.
4: Yeah, that app is available and free to you, and we hope you'll get that. 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It really is a classic. It's called Boundaries with Kids, How Healthy Choices Grow Healthy Children, and we'll encourage you to get a copy when you contact us.
5: John, welcome back to the program.
3: Thanks, guys. You know, I was thinking, when you read that part about Henry and I writing this, John, it came about because all the boundaries work was working, and then people came along and parents said, we'd like to help our kids with this boundary thing before they have the train wrecks and the pain that we had in our adult lives. So can you write in a more preventive level? But thank you to the parents who are asking for that.
5: Yeah, that's so good. Let me start here. What does it look like for kids to learn to respect the boundaries of others?
3: Well, they don't start off that way because their life is, you know,
5: it's all about me.
3: It's about me, and mom and dad exist to serve me, and that's okay for a while. But sooner or later, you're going to be in a world of relationships, and they have to learn this. And there are some relational no's they have to learn. As young children, don't hurt someone. I mean, it's fundamental. Don't trespass on someone's things, and especially don't punish another kid's no. If a kid disagrees, don't make them bad because they got to have a choice. How do you do that? Well, you have empathy for it because it's hard for them, but you correct them and you give them consequences where there's disrespect. Even if they don't like it, they have to learn that mom and dad don't like disrespect of themselves and other people. But here's another really important part. They'll learn to respect other people's boundaries when you establish your own separateness as a parent. For example, the child wants to do something and you've already played with them for a long time and now you want to, I don't know, do a crossword puzzle. And the child comes up again and says, play with me. And sometimes the parent's tempted to say, well, I got to be a good parent. Even though I spent 2 hours here, I'll put my puzzle aside. The best thing to say is, no, I'm going to do a puzzle right now. That's what I need to do, but you can play. And all of a sudden the child's in a world where, oh, you're not always available when I always need you. I've got to respect that. Mm. So insist on your own separateness as well as the child's.
5: Yeah. You know, we've had Dr. Ken Wilgus here. You might know Dr. Ken Wilgus, great guy. He wrote the funniest book title, which was Feeding the Mouth That Bites You, How to Emancipate Your Teenagers into Adulthood. And it really is in this area that I'm about to ask you, and that's giving kids some age-appropriate freedom to help them separate themselves in a healthy way from the parent. For example, he would say, at some point, you let your 13, 14-year-old own their room.
3: Yep.
5: And his rules were, you just don't have, nothing can be stinky or rotting. Hopefully we've taught you how to keep your room nicely, but that's it. And you hand it over and you don't take it back. Is that a good thing?
3: That is so wise. It comes down to what, in the book we call it the law of sowing and reaping.
5: Yeah.
3: Think about how we all learn as humans, not just kids. We learn when we reap what we sow. Look at freedom. How can they sow when they don't have a choice? You've got to have freedom to make a bad choice to sow so you can reap. They have to be free to sow positive things or negative things. Otherwise, there's no reaping and no learning and no growing. So you're shooting the basketball and you keep trying and you miss, but you learn to be more accurate because you failed and failed and failed and you get better. So you were sowing, throwing the ball, and then you reap. Oh, I'm getting better. So good behavior brings good times and fun and success. Bad behavior brings negative consequences. So
5: that's so amazing. Let's talk about unconditional love. This one, I have this banter in my own head when you're saying, I love you. I love you so much. You're never going to know how much I love you. Put that down. If you don't respond, and it like totally communicates my love is conditional. And I think parents, we have this inner struggle going, am I loving this child unconditionally, or am I putting all the conditions on it because they're not performing or behaving the way that I want them to? Speak to that dilemma, and then what is healthy, real unconditional love look like?
3: Yeah, let's start with what that really is. Think about God. I don't know about you guys, but he hasn't answered all my prayers this year. Right. But I know he loves me all the time. Yeah. And so some people think that unconditional love is always feeling good feelings toward and always gratifying the child. I feel good towards you. I'm always, that's love. Well, that can be hate. You can make a drug addict out of that. So love is really a stance of I'm for you and I want your best. And if we can change it from the feeling and gratification to it's a mental state that makes me want to do the very best for you, even if it's uncomfortable, that's unconditional love. I don't have to feel good feelings when my kid's screaming and yelling and causing a mess. But I shouldn't be harsh, but I should be direct. But I know I'm doing the surgery that's needed right now.
5: So unconditional love is, hey, I didn't kick you out of the house.
3: And hate might be, I did kick out of the house too early.
5: Yeah.
3: Instead of when
5: you should.
3: Yeah,
5: I mean, that's right. The whole balancing feature of parenting. Let's hear a clip like we did yesterday. Let's hear a clip from a dad on setting boundaries.
6: My two sons are 24 and 26 years old, and they don't really help out with the bills or rent, and what little money they make is spent on drugs. My younger son is trying, but he sees his older brother getting away with stuff, and he just follows in his footsteps. I don't believe it.
3: My heart just sank to hear this man. Whoever you are, man, I'm so sorry. I'll say a prayer. Let me provide a sort of a path here for this gentleman who's kind of living a nightmare. You're going to need support. Whatever's going on in the house with two grown young men who are doing drugs and not spending it on the right things and this sort of thing, you're going to need to get external support. So don't do this on your own. Get a good church, a good Christian therapist. Get people around you who have the same values, because for you to change this is going to take some time. Now, number one, I think you're going to have to get, once you've got the support systems in, you're going to have to insist on a drug-free home. I mean, that's just, you can't compromise on that. And there are going to have to be some rules that you'll probably need help with in constructing, such as, here's what will keep you in the house for as long as until you're ready to launch, because they do need to launch sooner or later, and here's what won't. There are good counselors and therapists that can help you make a plan. You're going to need to chart a path for autonomy that your sons are not ready for. So I want you to start, as Stephen Covey says, with the end in mind. The end in mind is that they're out of your house. They can't be happy with that or fulfilled with that. Out of the house, autonomous, free, working somewhere, drug-free. And so what does it take to create that, get the long run in mind? That means some of them may need a coach or a counselor. They also may need to know some house rules that you're going to enforce, and they may need to have the consequences of, you can stay here if you don't do drugs. If you can't, I'm sorry, you're going to be out of the house. And I've had to do that with many parents who said, well, what will they do? Well, they'll probably sleep on a friend's couch for a while and eat pizza and then find out, gosh, it's better being at home like the prodigal son. But you're going to have the rules and enforce those. And all the same time, letting these young men know that you love them, even though they will say that you hate them, you're providing experts, you're providing structure, you're providing a way and a path for autonomy and leaving and cleaving that they don't possess.
5: John, you encourage parents in the book to consider pain a good experience. It can be a good experience for them to know the bottom. And, you know, we all say this in the Christian community, you know, it's important for your children to go to a valley if that's where God needs to meet them. And, you know, one of the most, I think, challenging questions I ever received is, would you be willing to let God take your kids through that valley?
3: I think that's the hardest prayer any of us can pray, but it's a good one.
5: Yeah, and tell us why. Why is pain helpful?
3: Well, let's start with Hebrews 12. Where it says, all discipline seems painful, but it brings the peaceable fruit of righteousness. God's very clear, and he's the being that created neuroscience and parenting in the first place. And we want our kids to live a life of being right, living the right life. And so pain teaches us things. Now, we're not talking about the wrong kind of pain. We don't want to damage the child. Yeah. We don't mind them being uncomfortable. Discomfort is very different than damage. So evaluate if it's the right kind of pain that will help them mature and thrive. But yes, help the child learn that life is not about avoiding pain, because sometimes our culture teaches them it's about being happy and avoiding all kinds of pain. They stay immature. Actually, embrace it. Make it your ally. Learn to deal with a difficult teacher. Learn to deal with that bully. Learn to deal with a sport you haven't done or a course you haven't taken, and look what happens on the other end when you succeeded. Mm. And so all of a sudden they realize pain is my friend. It's my ally.
5: Yeah, but it's, again, hard to stand there as a parent and allow that to happen, but you got to do your best to let God do his best.
3: Yeah.
5: Right?
3: And that's when we need community. Those parents who are like-minded, and you can call them and say, I'm so sad. My child's crying and they're discouraged, but it was a legitimate boundary and a consequence, and the parent goes, stick with it, stick with it. And if you tell your child, stick with it, that child takes that in, and when they're 30, they'll go, I've got a hard job. I've got a hard marriage. I can stick with it because I've done it before.
5: That's good.
3: It's the internalization.
4: Yeah. And if you're that parent and you're thinking, this is just too difficult, I don't have the community, I don't know where to turn, Dr. Townsend mentioned the importance of a Christian counselor. 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
5: John, let's play another question about boundaries.
7: Hi, I have a question. My son is very energetic, likes to be active, like play sports and all those things, but I find it hard to get him to actually sit and listen. He's 6 years old, and I was wondering what would be a good way to teach him the importance of listening and having good listening skills.
3: Yeah, and you're addressing this at the right time, too. Six is a great age to learn that, and at six, especially boys, a lot of times girls, too, you're interested more in your activities, and you're interested more in what you have to say and not what anybody else has to say. So I would address this very directly with your son, just like any parent does. Here's how you clean your room. Here's how you set it for the table. And I would say, I want to help you learn to listen, because this is something that I think you're kind of challenged in. It's going to be very important to you. And so you just tell him, this is how you have great relationships. This is how people like you better. This is where you learn things. Now, sometimes a six-year-old who's really into activities will just blow that off. But it's in there somewhere because you have to give them the framework first of why this is important. And the second thing is you give them examples and say, "Now, when I was trying to tell you something about X, a movie we saw or something we did at church, and you kept changing the subject and talking about yourself, it didn't work between you and me, and you and I weren't that close." And all of a sudden they realize, oh, this affects my relationships. And then sometimes a child will say, "Well, what do I do?" Well, teach them the basics of asking questions. Stop talking and then say, "How are you doing? What did you think? How was your day?" And teach them those basic questions that everybody's got to learn, three or four of them that can get somebody to open up. And then have them practice that with their friends. And all of a sudden, now they're the captain of the team. Now, if none of that is working, that's when you have to say, in our home, we're going to need to have you talk and then listen and talk and then listen. And if you can't stop talking, sweetheart, we don't want to do it, but there might be a consequence for that, because you talking all the time and not listening is kind of hard on the whole family. It's not good for you. But hopefully it'll be done before you have to go to the consequence. But I've had parents have to do that, say, it's your turn to stop talking and start listening, and make that a norm so they do it in the real life.
5: It's so funny. I'm laughing because when I was a child, my mom's best friend, and we considered her family part of our family, my mom's best friend, Penny. And I think I was just talking way too much. Heaven knew that I would be sitting behind a microphone someday. But she said to me, she just turned to me, and she said, "Jimmy, you've got diarrhea of the mouth." Talk about making an impact on a child. I still remember that. I know where I was standing.
3: Word pictures are helpful.
5: When she said it, my immediate response, I just went quiet.
3: Yeah.
5: Because I thought, oh, I didn't know. But I mean, to this day, I think it centered me on being able to be quieter so I can actually hear the person across the table from me.
3: Isn't that something?
5: But somebody might look at that and say, that was harsh, but it did have a positive impact in my life.
3: Let's change that word from harsh to direct.
5: Yeah, okay.
3: Mm-hmm. Because every time, sometimes in our culture, it's sort of like if someone's direct, they're mean and harsh. Well, it feels harsh because you've never heard that before, but it's just direct by a caring, warm person.
5: Let's baptize the word direct. Because our culture's all about tolerance of everything, even parenting. Mm-hmm. Like, you got to tolerate your child's behavior. No, you don't.
3: Really.
5: So I don't know. I think back on it now, I laugh because, you know, who would have known I would end up in communication?
4: It's richly ironic, isn't it?
5: Yeah. But anyway, so let me ask you this. You, in the book, you described three realities. Let's spend a little time here and speak to the three realities of setting boundaries.
3: Yeah, it's very simple. And sometimes, since parenting is so complicated, we get into details that we don't need to get to. But if you can remember these three things, that'll really help. Is first, there's a problem and your child's not perfect. Your child's not perfect. And it's just the way it is. And if you can say that and realize, you know, we're born into the world in an imperfect world, and my child needs training and my child needs growth, you're okay. That makes us all relaxed to know my child's not perfect. They're just a work in progress. But next, it's plug in. You need relationships. It takes a church. It takes families. It takes neighbors. Don't do this alone, not even with a great spouse. We need other people's perspective and strength. And then the big one, I think, besides that, is grow in your own character and your own boundaries. When you have your own boundaries, your child's living around a grown-up who can make hard decisions, do the right thing, and succeed, and they see that and they want that.
5: Connecting that one to the first one, I think one of the things I think I did well was to show my boys that I'm not perfect. Hmm. You know, we know the child isn't perfect, and sometimes in parenting, we can reinforce that all day long.
3: Mm-hmm.
5: You know, but what helps, I think what really helped for my sons was when I could confess that I'm not perfect.
3: Yeah.
5: I made that. I blew that. I remember one time saying to Trent after, you know, I think I disciplined him for something, and it was probably too much energy. And I said to him, "I'm sorry, I really reacted to that in a way that I shouldn't have reacted." And he had the biggest smile on his face. He was probably 8. And I said, "Why are you smiling like that?" He goes, "I didn't know parents had to apologize."
3: Wow.
5: Wasn't that?
3: What a light bulb moment.
5: What a light bulb. And it was a good thing. And I think maybe, you know, you see these lessons that you lay down for your kids. That was probably one of the brighter lessons that I was able to get to.
3: Well, the funny thing about that, Jim, is, you know, we think it's a big deal that we let them know we're not perfect. They know.
5: That's true.
3: They've been watching.
5: Thank you for joining my therapy today with Dr. John Townsend.
3: They're just waiting to see you. Are they going to ever admit what I already know?
5: Yeah.
3: And that's, and what you did, I love that rupture and repair dynamic of once you know you've screwed up, how fast can you repair it?
5: Yeah.
3: And kids do get that 8-year-old smile like, okay, things are okay.
5: Yeah.
3: Don't wait. Do it quickly.
5: Yeah, that's so, so good. In that context of the third of the realities, there's a concept in there you said, time does not heal all. We tend to use that so freely in our culture. Time will take care of it. We lose a loved one. Mm-hmm. Time will heal that. It's partially true, isn't it?
3: Mm-hmm.
5: It may not be all the way true, but...
3: Well, look at it like this. When you go to your doctor with a bacterial infection, does she say, well, time's going to heal this?
5: No.
3: She says, it's going to take time. Time is a necessary but insufficient condition. You must have it. It's not enough because of two other elements. It's time plus grace plus truth will do anything. Grace is the love of God, the love of other people, the support, and information, truth, principles, structures, these sorts of things. Time will do it. As long as there's grace and truth involved.
5: Yeah. You know, for our parents that are in the middle of work and life and orchestrating all of that, and let's not talk about the in-laws and Christmas and Thanksgiving and all the stuff that happens throughout the year, you want me to do what, Dr. Townsend? Teach boundaries to our kids? Make the pitch for why doing this actually saves you so much work later.
3: There's a why here, and the why is because it's not now, it's about the future. The family, and you guys know this better than anybody, the family is an oven where you take this little bitty being, and then you take it through all these experiences and these growth things, and then they come out, hopefully, a functional, loving adult. They can love, they can work, their life is in place, and that's what our job is about. And so if you can tolerate the tough thing about the attitude problem now, or the disrespect, or the chaos, and think, I'm making something later that'll be good for her and good for me. The parent's job is to bring the future into the present and say, we're doing these things because we want you to be a strong person, a happy person, an in-control person.
5: Mm. You know, one of the things, and we've talked with Dr. Kevin Lehman, and you know him well as a friend, you know, the birth order, personality, temperament must play into this a bit. And we saw that in our own children. You know, you think you're the same family, but each child is unique.
3: Mm-hmm.
5: And so we had the strong-willed child, then we had the more passive child. And you do have to, I would think, and maybe you disagree with this, I would think you have to kind of adjust these approaches of boundaries to the temperament of your child a bit. Not in the concreteness of them, but maybe in the way they're delivered, or how would you answer that question about how I deal with the type of child I have, the strong-willed child and the passive child, just as an example?
3: Absolutely. I totally agree with that. The basics are the basics. There are house rules that we will always keep and we will stick to, but you have to customize it according to the temperament of the child, which was just built in and baked in from the DNA. And when you do that, everybody wins. So it's the communication style, is how direct you are, is how much you listen. As long as the basics are working and you're doing it their way, everything works.
5: And I think it's so good because, again, with my oldest son, it's very linear for him, very logic driven. He just wants to know. I remember saying to him, once he had his license, we had a midnight curfew, and I said to him, you know, be home by midnight. And he said, why? And I said, one, it's the time limit, and two, nothing good happens with teenagers after midnight. And he said to me, do you have empirical data to support that? That was exactly what he said. And my other son, who's much more feeler, I had the same chat with him 2 years later.
3: Mm-hmm.
5: And he said, okay, Dad, I think you're right. Very different responses, right? But that's the point, mm-hmm. that you have to know your child, which takes a bit of work,
3: yep.
5: and then apply those principles accordingly.
3: Just like you'd like to be treated.
5: Yeah, well, there you go. I think that's in scripture, isn't it? Treat others. Yeah, we get it. John, this has been great. Thank you so much for, man, a lifetime of learning when it comes to neuroscience and therapy and psychology, but mostly the biblical application of this. And you've said it a couple of times here that the Lord is the creator of neuropathways. Mm-hmm. And we're finding that more and more. And I just love the way you blend that, first as a Christian, but secondly as a professional who works on the mind. I mean, these are important things to know. And that's the goal of us as parents, is to, I hope, to create the healthiest adult children that we can, because in that we're honoring the Lord with our responsibility as the parent, right?
3: Yes, that's true, Jim. And I've just got to thank you for all the years of keeping the mission, the vision straight. I can't tell you how many parents I have referred to you whose lives and parenting were saved over the years because there was a message, there were skills, there was help that nobody else was putting out. So thank you.
5: Thank you so much, Dr. Townsend. It really helps when people like you sit at the microphone here and we can talk about it together. And that's the invitation. If this has sparked awareness for you, or you know somebody that needs this book, get a hold of us. When you make a monthly pledge of any amount, we'll send you a copy as our way of saying thank you for joining the ministry, and together we're helping more people. 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One listener said this: I have learned so much from you and love the biblical parenting truths you encourage us with. 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
5: And Dr. Townsend, you're involved with raising up the next generation of strong Christian counselors through your efforts at Concordia. Tell us more about that.
3: Well, it's the Townsend Institute for Leadership and Counseling at Concordia University in Irvine, California. It's for people that want an opportunity to enhance their career, get a new career, move up the ladder. 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We got three programs. You can get a master's or a certificate in counseling, or an organizational leadership, or an executive coaching and consulting. And we have now a PhD in counseling. And actually, Forbes magazine made us the number one remote PhD in counseling. So we're real happy about that.
5: Yeah, it's great.
3: We have hundreds of students. 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We're at the bottom third of expensive schools like ours. And we have these great guest experts, people like Henry Cloud, Patrick Lencioni. There's a person named Jim Daly who speaks with our students, who's very well.
5: It's always fun to talk to the students.
3: So, yeah. 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
3: As Paul put it, I have no one like-minded who will naturally care for your state like Timothy. So he's our brother, but he's also my son in the faith. Now, why is he mentioned here? Well, no doubt he is with Paul in Rome as an associate for a period of time. Paul would send him out to various places, but for the time being, he's with Paul. Now, it could be that Paul including Timothy in the introduction indicates that Timothy was the amanuensis of Paul. Amanuensis is somebody who actually writes the letter. Paul would often dictate the letter to somebody. Maybe he would sign a few sentences at the end and then his name, but he would dictate a letter. And to dictate a letter, you need somebody to take dictation, called an amanuensis, a scribe. So it could have been that Timothy was the scribe, the amanuensis, the guy who took down the thoughts of Paul as he dictated them in this letter. You should also know that, and I've told you this before, but just for repetition, so you because you may have forgotten, Paul wrote four letters at this imprisonment in Rome. Ephesians, Philippians, Colossians, Philemon. All four letters were penned by Paul when he was in that two-year house arrest in Rome. It is believed, since Ephesus is only 80 to 100 miles away, that the letters to the Ephesians and the Colossians were carried by the same group of people at the same time. And that's probably true. Around 60 to 62 AD when the letter was written and then sent. So Paul, an apostle of Jesus Christ, by the will of God, and Timothy, our brother, to the saints. Now, if you have a Catholic background like I have, when you read that, you go, to the saints? Is he writing to people who are dead and in heaven and who have been officially canonized by the Roman Church? Because that is how I believed saints to be. I was taught that nobody can attain to sainthood unless they've done special miracles or they have had special blessing conferred upon them over a period of time. Their history has been examined. Their life has been examined. And after that examination, the church officially canonizes them as a saint. So to me, a saint was a dead holy person. But Paul is writing to saints. He's obviously not writing to dead people, is he? He's writing to people who are alive. Hagios is the word for holy or saint or set apart ones. A saint is simply a believer in Christ set apart by God for his purpose. You are a saint. We are his saints. So tell your wife that. Honey, I'd like you to just call me by my, call me Saint Skip. I don't know if it'll go over well. She probably won't fall for it, but it would be true for that to happen. So y'all are saints. To the saints, and faithful brethren. Now, notice this. Notice that he does this a lot. There are two addresses. The Colossians have two addresses. Spiritual address in Christ. Physical address in Colossae. You have two addresses. You are in Christ. You are in Albuquerque. Or if you're watching online, you are wherever you are in. But you have two addresses. Now, I would even say you have three addresses. You have a physical address, a spiritual address, and an eventual address. Because Paul said to the Philippians, our citizenship is in heaven. Our citizenship is in heaven. Your name's already there. Place is already there. It's been prepared for you already. You're going to check it out one day. So you have a physical, a spiritual, and an eventual address. Here, he mentions these two. You are in Colossae. You are in Christ. Now this is very Pauline. This is very much the personality of Paul. Paul uses the term in Christ, like he uses here, 87 times in the New Testament. It's one of his favorite descriptions of a Christian. You are in Christ. What does he mean when he says you are in Christ? It means that you are sharing, you are united with Christ, sharing relationship, sonship, adoption, resources. God sees you as his own special people. Now, this is unique to Christianity. Paul refers 87 times to Christians being as saints in Christ. Other religions never use this term. You never, ever read a Buddhist saying, I'm in Buddha. I have never met a Muslim who says, I am in Muhammad or in Allah. Or I've never met a Mormon who would say, I'm in Joseph Smith. But if you're a Christian, you are in Christ. You are in the world, but you are in Christ. And because we have two addresses, this is always the tension we live with. We always struggle with, how do I live responsibly in this kingdom, my temporary address in Albuquerque, in America, as a citizen, and how do I live responsibly as a believer in Christ? And it seems that we are always dealing with that tension, trying to balance our responsibility of being a good representative of Jesus Christ and a citizen of heaven and maintain relationship and devotion to him. And at the same time, living responsibly as citizens of earth, of this city, of our state, getting involved in the things that matter politically, morally, etc. It's a tension you probably feel, and if you do, good. It means you're thinking. You should feel that tension, and you should work to get that balance just so. So, he says, grace to you and peace from God our Father and the Lord Jesus Christ. Now, really quickly, before we jump in, I know I'm going slow, but I mentioned that Colossae, you never would have heard of Colossae, right? Unless Paul wrote a letter. It's because it was sort of a nothing town. And it was overshadowed. It had once been a notable town, but by the time of Paul, it had become so diminished in its importance. Because it was overshadowed by two neighboring towns, Laodicea and Hierapolis. Those were the big dogs. Those were the ones that commanded the attention also on those trade routes. But Colossae was still there, and a church had developed. And so, because a church, a group of saints were there, we know about it. So verse 3, we give thanks to God and the Father of our Lord Jesus Christ, praying always for you. Paul did this in every letter, didn't he? Just about. He mentions that he prays for them. He even mentions what he prays for them about. But Paul was a man of prayer, and he prayed for people he knew and met and people he never met. He had never met these people. He had never been to this city before. But so he says, we give thanks to God, the Father of our Lord Jesus Christ, praying always for you since we heard of your faith in Christ Jesus and of your love for all the saints because of the hope which is laid up for you in heaven, of which you have heard before in the word of the truth of the gospel. Notice those three characteristics: faith, hope, love, or faith, love, and hope, as it's placed here. Remember when Paul wrote to the Corinthians and he said, now abide these three, faith, hope, and love. The greatest of these is love. I think this is a good balance for any believer and a good balance for any church. Faith, I have faith in Jesus Christ. That's what makes me a child of God. I live with the hope of heaven, but in the meantime, I have love for all of God's people. And by this shall all men know that you are my disciples, by the love that you have one for another. So he mentions these three characteristics here: faith, and then love, and then hope, which is laid up for you in heaven. Now I want you to notice something in verse 4. Since we heard of your faith, now what is their faith in? Faith in Christ Jesus. I just want you to mark that. And the reason I'm slowing down and having you mark that is because there is no value intrinsically in faith. None at all. Faith is only as good as its object.
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3: I bring that up because so many people say, you just got to have faith. You just got to keep the faith. You just got to believe. I hear this all the time in a very generic way. People who don't believe in God, just got to keep the faith. I want to say, what faith? Faith in what? Faith in the universe? The universe is speaking to me, man. Faith in fate? No, there is no intrinsic value in faith. A lot of people have faith in faith. That's useless. Faith is only as good as its object. Faith is only as good as your faith in Christ. He's the only one that can fix your mess. So it's very important to note that it's faith, and the object is faith in Christ Jesus and of your love for all the saints because of the hope laid up for you in heaven, of which you heard before in the word of the truth of the gospel, which has come to you as it has also in all the world, and is bringing forth fruit as it is also among you since the day you heard and knew the grace of God in truth. Now you remember that Jesus gave a commission to his 12 apostles. He said to them before he ascended, go into all the world and preach this gospel. That was 30 years before this letter is written. And perhaps he's speaking hyperbolically. Perhaps he's speaking very literally. Maybe he's just seeing what is happening in terms of the movement. But don't you find it interesting that he says, which has come to you as it has also in all the world and is bringing forth fruit? Now, we have in the New Testament the record of Paul, right? The missionary journeys that Paul took. But while Paul was bringing the gospel to Asia Minor, Galatia, Phrygia, all the way to Rome, Thomas was taking it all the way to India. I've been to the place where Thomas's ship landed in India. And there's a church that still exists where he started a church called Mar Thomas, the Church of Thomas, that is a whole denomination in India that hails back to Thomas the Apostle bringing the gospel to their shore. Andrew, it is believed, went to the steppes of Russia. And you can look at so many of the apostles. While Paul was doing this, and we have the record in the New Testament, the other apostles were going in different places, all the way, some say, to Spain and England and Egypt and down in Africa, etc. So this movement is, after 30 years, gaining great ground. It's in all the world. It's bringing forth fruit, as it is also among you since the day you heard about it and knew the grace of God in truth. Verse 7, as you also learned from, here's his name, Pastor Epaphras. As you also learned from Epaphras, our dear fellow servant, who is a faithful minister of Christ on your behalf, who also declared to us your love in the Spirit. Now, here's what you need to understand about this church. Paul didn't start this church. Paul had never been to Colossae. And there's no evidence that he ever went to Colossae. So, how did a church get started in Colossae if Paul didn't start it? It's an easy answer. Somebody else started it. I know, it's pretty obvious. Somebody else did start it. His name was Epaphras. While Paul was in Ephesus, he spent 3 years. Do you remember that in the book of Acts? 3 years teaching and preaching every day in the household or in the lecture hall of Tyrannus. And it was a very fruitful ministry. It says in the book of Acts chapter 19, so all those who were in Asia, both Jew and Greek, heard the word of the gospel. No doubt, Epaphras heard there are rumblings going on in Ephesus, so he took the 80 to 100 mile journey inland or to the coast where Ephesus was, where Paul was, heard Paul preaching, received Christ. Paul discipled him, and he said, go back home, go back and start something. Went back and started a fellowship, started a Bible study that became this church at Colossae. So Paul didn't start it. Epaphras started it. Paul only heard what was going on there. As he says in verse 4, since the day we heard of your faith in Christ. Notice in verse 9, for this reason we also, since the day we

day we heard it, do not cease to pray for you and to ask that you may be filled with the knowledge of his will in all wisdom and spiritual understanding, that you may have a walk worthy of the Lord, fully pleasing him, being fruitful in every good work and increasing in the knowledge of God, strengthened with all might according to his glorious power, for all patience and long suffering with joy, giving thanks to the Father who has qualified us to be partakers of the inheritance of the saints in the light. He has delivered us from the power of darkness and translated us into the kingdom of the Son of his love, in whom we have redemption through his blood, the forgiveness of sins. Typical Paul in many of his letters says, I'm praying for you guys. And then he says, this is what I'm praying for you guys. So he says, verse 3, we pray always for you. Now, when somebody tells me they're praying for me, I always want to know what they're praying for me for. Well, I've been praying for, really? What? And so to appease their curiosity, but more than that, to really inform them specifically what he's praying for, verse 9 all the way down to 14 is Paul's prayer. For this reason, we also, verse 9, since the day we heard, do not cease to pray for you and ask that you may be filled with the knowledge of his will in all wisdom and spiritual understanding. Okay, I want you to notice these terms because they're intentional. Look at the word knowledge in verse 9, the word wisdom also in verse 9, and then also the two words spiritual understanding. Remember I told you about the Colossian heresy and that kind of mixture of Jewish legalism and asceticism and mysticism, which would become known as Gnosticism? These were key words in their vocabulary. These were buzzwords. If you want real knowledge and true wisdom and real spiritual understanding, you have to follow this stuff. That was the Colossian heresy. It became formalized by about the second century AD, called Gnosticism. And there were two branches of that. I'm not going to bore you with information you don't need to know about the different branches of it. But it became known as Gnosticism. Now, Gnostic or Gnosis is the Greek word for knowledge. You've heard of the word agnostic. My brother claimed to be an agnostic. He was raised in faith. But then he declared to the family one day, I am an agnostic. An agnostic is simply mean, I don't know. There may be a God, there may not be a God. I'm not sure. I'm uncertain. An atheist says there is no God. An agnostic says, maybe, may not be. I'm going to live my life doing my deal. I'm agnostic. I don't know. I don't have the knowledge for sure. A Gnostic is the exact opposite of an agnostic. A Gnostic says, I know. And if you want to really know God, you have to practice this Jewish legalism and Greek mysticism and radical asceticism. All these things that I talked about of the Colossian heresy, they use these terms a lot. True spiritual knowledge will give you the true path to God. Jesus is a good start, but he's not all you need. You need more. That's why Paul wrote the letter, because they were saying you need more. So this is what they believed. This is what they said. Now, let me tell you, Gnosticism began with a legitimate philosophical question. Okay? Listen to the question, and you'll say, well, it's legitimate, because that's what people ask today. Here's the question. How can a world so filled with evil have been created by a good God? How can a world that is evil be created by a good God? And so this belief system came into view, which said the material world is evil. And because the material world is evil, it could not have been created by God. So what happened is an emanation, a spiritual entity or being went out from the true good God, and then another emanation and another emanation, thousands of them, and eventually it was so far from

0: original, good, powerful God, that it was evil. And that entity created the evil universe. That's all part of this Gnosticism. Moreover, they said Jesus was one of those emanations. He's not God, he's just an emanation. He's a good start. He's a stepping stone to get to have true knowledge and spiritual understanding and true wisdom. So that became known as Gnosticism. That is what Epaphras is bothered about. So he uses their terminology. I'm praying for you that you'll be filled with the knowledge of his will. You'll know what God's will is for your life. It's amazing how many people have gone to church their whole life and they have no idea what God's will is for their life. Paul says, I want you to discover that. Now, the way you discover it is you seek it, you pursue it, you make that your pursuit. I want to find out what God has me here on earth to do.
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1: Whenever I come across a collection of quotations from famous people about the Bible, I notice that most of those quoted are from prior generations. 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And then, when I look at the way our nation has changed in recent decades, I wonder if there is any correlation between how our leaders view the Word of God. 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

0: Welcome to The Word for Today, featuring the Bible teaching ministry of Pastor Chuck Smith, founder of the Calvary Chapel Movement. This radio program is a chapter-by-chapter, verse-by-verse study through the entire Bible. And on today's edition of The Word for Today, Pastor Chuck continues his message, A Shout of Victory, as we pick up in Revelation chapter 10, verse 1. And now, with today's study, here's Pastor Chuck.
1: Revelation chapter 10. We have been going through the trumpet judgments, the catastrophes that they have brought upon the earth. Now for a moment, we leave the trumpet judgments after the sounding of the sixth. And before we read of the events at the sounding of the seventh, John gives us now a little insight into a yet future event. And that is the coming of Jesus Christ to the earth to claim that which he purchased. Jesus paid the price of redemption. He redeemed the world so that it would be God's once again. It was originally God's by creation. God gave it to man. Man gave it to Satan. So that Satan is called by Jesus the prince of this world, by Paul the god of this world. Satan offered the world to Jesus if he would only bow down and worship him. But Jesus came to redeem the world, but the price was his life, the shedding of his blood. So we are redeemed not with corruptible things such as silver and gold, but with the precious blood of Jesus Christ. But yet he has not taken possession of his purchased possession. In Romans chapter 8, Paul tells us that all of creation is groaning and travailing together until now, waiting for the manifestation of the sons of God, to wit, the redemption of our bodies. Redemption is not yet complete. But in the meantime, Paul told the Ephesians that God has sealed us with the Holy Spirit, which is the earnest of our inheritance until the redemption of the purchased possession. In Hebrews, the writer said that God has put all things in subjection unto him, but we do not yet see all things in subjection. The world is still in rebellion against him. It hasn't been brought yet into his power, under his reign. Now God has put all things under him, but we don't yet see them there. But we do see Jesus, who was made a little lower than the angels for the suffering of death, crowned with glory and honor. So we and all creation groan together, waiting, travailing for that glorious day when the Lord will come and claim that which he purchased, that which belongs to him. Yes, we rejoice in the Holy Spirit now and the power of the Spirit in our life, which sustains and keeps us until that day that he comes. But we're really waiting anxiously for the full redemption and for the Lord to reign. And that's been our prayer. Thy kingdom come, thy will be done in this earth even as it is in heaven. Now, chapter 10 gives us a little insight into that coming of the Lord to establish now the fact that the earth is his and to begin his reign. The earth is the Lord's and the fullness thereof, all they that dwell therein. And God said unto him, ask of me, and I will give thee the heathen for thine inheritance, and the uttermost parts of the earth for thy possession. Psalm 2. So, here he comes to possess that which he purchased. I saw another mighty angel. The word angel is messenger. Coming down from heaven. His description would be that of Jesus Christ, clothed with a cloud. Behold, he cometh with the clouds, and every eye shall see him, and they also which pierced him shall mourn. So he's coming with clouds, he's clothed with a cloud, and a rainbow about his head. The rainbow, the covenant of God, which is about the throne of God, is now about the head. and his face was as it were the sun, as we read in the first chapter of Revelation, John's description of Jesus, and his feet as pillars of fire, also in chapter 1. And he had in his hand a little book that was now open. Remember this scroll that was in heaven, or book with seven seals? No man was worthy to take the scroll or loose the seals. We found that it was the title deed to the earth. Now having opened the seven seals, the book is now open. He comes with the open book in his hand. The book of authority, the right and the title to the earth, which he has purchased by his blood. The little book that is open, he set his right foot upon the sea, his left foot upon the earth, and he cried with a loud voice as when a lion roars. And when he had cried, seven thunders uttered their voices. Now, this glorious shout of the Lord, the shout of triumph, the shout of victory, I can hardly wait, comes with a shout of victory. And this is recorded actually in many of the Old Testament prophecies, this coming with the shout. Jeremiah chapter 25, and there in verse 30, the Lord shall roar from on high, utter his voice from his holy habitation. He shall mightily roar upon his habitation. He shall give a shout as those who tread grapes against all of the inhabitants of the earth. And in Hosea chapter 11, and verse 10, Hosea also makes reference to it. They shall walk after the Lord. He shall roar like a lion. And when he shall roar, then the children shall tremble from the west. And in the book of Joel, chapter 3, verse 16, we are told, the Lord also shall roar out of Zion and utter his voice from Jerusalem, and the heavens and the earth shall shake, but the Lord will be the hope of his people and the strength of the children of Israel. And Amos also makes mention of it. And he cried with a loud voice as when a lion roars. And when he cried, the seven thunders uttered their voices. Now, John said, when the seven thunders had uttered their voices, I was about to write. That is what the voices said. And I heard a voice from heaven saying to me, seal up those things which the seven thunders uttered and don't write them. So, we don't know what the seven thunders uttered. We'll have to wait for that. So God has left some of the things unspoken of the future. And just what are uttered by the seven thunders is something that we just don't know. And any attempt to declare what has been uttered or even to speculate is wrong. Whether or not they would be judgments or blessings or whatever, we can't even speculate on this. We just don't know. Where the Bible is silent, it's best that we remain silent, not try to guess or to. And the Lord said to John, just seal it up, don't write those things. So we'll find out one of these days. And the angel which I saw stand upon the sea and upon the earth lifted up his hand to heaven, and he swore by him that lives forever and ever, who created heaven and the things that therein are, and the earth and the things that therein are, and the sea and the things which are therein, that there should be no longer a delay. Time no more is literally a delay no more. We have been waiting. The church has been waiting for the Lord to come and establish his kingdom. The Bible encouraged us to patience in our waiting. Have patience, brethren, James said. Establish your souls, for the Lord is waiting for the perfect or complete fruit of harvest. Peter said that this delay of the Lord would cause some people to scoff. And in the last days, scoffers will come saying, ah, where's the promise of his coming? Since our fathers have fallen asleep, all things continue as they were from the beginning. But Peter said, God is not slack concerning his promises, as some men count slackness. But a day is as 1,000 years to the Lord, and 1,000 years is as a day. And know ye that this delay is really, it's for redemption purposes, that more people might come in and be a part of the body of Christ. So the Lord, to us it would seem, has delayed his coming. But he's got a purpose in it. But even as the Lord waited patiently during the days of Noah for 100 years before he sent the flood, so the Lord waits patiently now. But the day of the Lord, Peter said, shall come. You can be sure of it. And so at this point, there is the declaration, there is to be no longer a delay. Now, there are some who object to the angel being identified as Christ because of this verse. The fact that he swore by him that lives forever and ever, who created the heaven and the things and so forth, and the lesser swears by the greater. And Christ being the creator, why would he then swear by him that creates? Well, we are told in Hebrews that God, because he wanted to establish his promises, because he could swear by no greater, swore by himself, saying, in blessing, I will bless thee. Now, a man many times to establish the credibility of his word will take an oath. I swear by my mother's honor. I swear on a Bible, you know. And man will take an oath in order to establish the credibility of his word. And he swears by something higher than himself. You don't say, I swear by my pet dog. Your dog may be a liar. So you swear by something higher than yourself. Now, when God wishes to establish an oath, or establish a promise with an oath, he can't swear by any higher. So he swears by himself, we're told in Hebrews. So I find no difficulty in the swearing by him, that because again, being the Lord, he can swear by no higher, so he swears by himself, that this is it. There shall be a delay no longer, that the time has come for the establishing of the kingdom, and there will be no more delay. This does not mean that time no more as far as watches, clocks, days, months, almanacs, and so forth. It means that there is to be no more delay before the kingdom is established. In the days of the voice of the seventh angel, when he shall begin to sound, the mystery of God will be complete, as he hath declared to his servants, the prophets. Now, as we go back to God's declarations to the servants, the prophets, we find that God has promised the glorious kingdom that shall come, God's kingdom upon the earth, and the wonders and the glories of that kingdom, as the lion and the lamb will lie down together, a little child shall lead them. The lion will eat straw like the ox, there are just so many things. The lame will leap for joy. The blind will behold the glory. And the dumb will sing forth praises unto God. Just the glorious restoration of the earth. You see, you do not see the world that God created, nor do you see the world that God intended. The heavens declare the glory of God. The earth shows forth his handiwork. Day unto day they utter their speech. Night unto night their voice goeth forth. There's not a speech nor a language where their voice isn't heard. God intended that man would come to the knowledge of him through nature. Rational man, looking at nature, is brought to the awareness and the consciousness of God. Irrational man worships nature rather than the creator of nature. But a rational man in looking at creation is brought to the consciousness of God. But living in a highly urbanized area, the fields are covered with buildings or with black asphalt or freeways. The flowers, the trees destroy, replaced by the works of man's hands. The skies become polluted and clouded with the smoke of man's industry, the pollutants that are placed in the air, so that we don't see the crystal blue skies too often, only after a rain or strong wind. So God's message to man becomes muddled. We don't really understand God as he would have us to understand him through nature anymore. Man loses the consciousness of God as he becomes all absorbed in the works of man and the works of man's hands. And we lose that awareness and consciousness and awe of the Creator. That's why it's so helpful to take a vacation. So helpful to go to the beach or go to the mountains, go skiing. It's good for you. If nothing else, it allows you to see nature in a pure form. And as you see it, God can speak to you of his existence. I have no argument with the man who says, I find God in nature. I do too. He's revealed himself in nature. But we must realize that even the nature itself is not what God intended it to be. It's not as God created it. God did not intend that our water supplies become so polluted. God did not intend that the atmosphere becomes so polluted. That's all of the result of man and man's works. So we don't get a clear picture of God from nature any longer. But it'll be restored. You'll see the world as God intended it to be. Man is fallen. Man is governed basically by greed. And thus, he is not as interested in his neighbor. He isn't so concerned in the welfare of others. He's concerned with his own welfare. And thus, we do not see man as God intended man to be and man to live. We see the greed of man as he seeks to hoard for himself and take from others. And we see those then that are deprived because of the greed of others. Those that have money and spend it lavishly upon themselves. Buy dresses for $23,000 or some ridiculous, stupid thing. Wear diamonds that cost $100,000. It's just ridiculous when people are in such need. So you don't see man living as God intended man to live, the sharing of the resources. But we will. When his kingdom comes, we'll see then what God intended the earth to be, and we'll see how God intended man to live. In the days of the voice of the seventh angel, when he shall begin to sound, then the mystery of God will be complete, as he has declared to his servants, the prophets. And the voice which I heard from heaven spake unto me again. And he said, go and take the little book that is open in the hand of the angel which stands upon the sea and upon the earth. And I went unto the angel, and I said unto him, give me the little book. And he said unto me, take it, eat it up, and it'll make thy belly bitter, but it will be in thy mouth sweet as honey. And I took the little book out of the angel's hand and ate it up, and it was in my mouth sweet as honey. And as soon as I had eaten it, my belly was bitter. The idea is devour the book. devour the contents. And we sometimes use that term. Well, you really devoured that book, you know. In reading it, glorious what's going to be. Glorious when the kingdom comes. Glorious when Christ lays claim to that which he purchased. But the bitterness is the awful convulsions that the earth will have to go through before the kingdom comes. So when you read the things that took place when the seals were broken, the judgments that came upon the earth, that's a bitter pill. But the sweetness, of course, is the hope of that kingdom when it is established, the fact that he has taken his power and now reigns. And then he said unto me, that is to John, you must prophesy again before many people and nations and tongues and kings. So there was given to me a reed like unto a rod, that is a measuring stick about the length of a rod. And the angel stood saying, rise and measure the temple of God and the altar and those that worship therein. Now, this tells us many things. First of all, that the temple is to be rebuilt, because this is a yet future event. In fact, this is an event that takes place during the midst of the tribulation period, for we have not yet come to the seventh trumpet, nor have we yet come to the seven vials of God's wrath that are to be poured out. So during the tribulation period, the temple will be existing in Jerusalem. So the temple is to be rebuilt. And the worship is to be reestablished in the temple in Jerusalem.
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0: 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That's right here on the next edition of The Word for Today.

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1: But a person that understands the scriptures, because of the non-believer and because of the carnal Christian that may be there, he's not going to step out and speak in tongues. Why? Because not only will he quench the Holy Spirit, but he'll bring confusion to the body of Christ. So he wants to make sure that the order is proper there.

0: Welcome to Somebody Loves You Radio, the Bible teaching ministry of Roel Reese in Diamond Bar, California. Well, as we sharpen our focus on living a Spirit-led life today, Roel will explore the divine purposes and detailed parameters for our spiritual gifts. Along the way, we'll see that the Holy Spirit has blessed each of us as Christians with unique gifts, not for our own benefit, but for the edification of others. And we can avoid confusion and chaos by following the biblical instructions for their use. Here's Roel Reese with our study, The Proper Order of Gifts.
1: If you have a Bible this morning, turn again to the book of 1 Corinthians, chapter 14, for our lesson this morning. We're coming now to the end of the 14th chapter of the book of Corinthians. And Paul the Apostle has been dealing on how to use the gifts in public worship. We dealt with verses 1 through 6 concerning the importance of prophecy over speaking in tongues. Paul the Apostle, beginning with verse 1 again, says this: pursue after love and desire spiritual gifts, but especially that you may prophesy. For he who speaks in a tongue does not speak to men but unto God. For no one understands him, however the Spirit, he speaks mysteries or divine secrets. So Paul clarifies for us that there are some people that speak in tongues and there are other people that do not speak in tongues. But even though if you speak in tongues or don't speak in tongues or whatever the manifestation may be that God has given to you concerning the gifts of the Holy Spirit, they all have to be practiced through love. Otherwise, they're of no value. And then Paul the Apostle begins to make a proclamation that it's better to prophesy than to speak in tongues. There's a proper order that is given to us here concerning our place of worship. And so Paul wants to make sure that we understand. Verse 3 says, but he who prophesies speaks unto edification, unto exhortation, and unto comfort to men. He who speaks in a tongue only builds up himself, but he who prophesies, notice, builds up the church. I wish you all spoke with tongues, but even more than you prophesied. For he who prophesies is greater than he who speaks with tongues, unless indeed he interprets that the church may receive the building up. And that's in the setting of an afterglow service when we're sitting together, then the proper interpretation would be given. Then he begins in chapter 14, verse 6, with the understanding of what he's speaking about. He says, but now, brethren, if I come to you speaking with tongues, what shall I profit you unless I speak to you either by revelation or by knowledge or by prophesying or by teaching or doctrine? Notice what Paul says. He's actually making a proclamation here saying, what would it profit if I spoke in tongues? First of all, nobody would understand it. So who am I trying to impress? You see, he's really leading the people in a teaching on how to properly use the gifts of the Holy Spirit. And Paul understood the condition of the church in Corinth. And there were men and women in that church, Paul says, they were very carnal. They had accepted Christ, but they did not actually walk in the Spirit. They were walking in the flesh. And they were unnatural people. He'll tell you in a moment about these people. He says, even things without life, whether flute or harp, when they make a sound, unless they make a distinction, it is a sound, how will it be known what is piped or played? You see, it would be out of harmony in the body of Christ if this was actually practiced in a place where there were non-believers and carnal people that were not walking with Christ. And then he says this, really interesting, in verse 8. For if the trumpet makes an uncertain sound, who will prepare himself for the battle? And of course now, he's taking you back to the Old Testament, to the word chafar, which was the actual ram's horn. And usually among the Jews, they would have these ram horns. They were not only used to call an assembly together, but they were also used in a charge of battle. And every time they would blow the sound of the horn, there would be a different distinction and a sound to know what call it was being given by the one blowing the trumpet. So Paul wants to make sure that we understand, even as people in battle or our watchmen or people in the city would not only come to a place of tuning in and saying, oh yeah, that's a 2 o'clock call or 4 o'clock call, that's for dinner, that's for breakfast or whatever it may be, that we also would come to an understanding what is being piped or what is being proclaimed. So Paul uses that in the Old Testament there. Then he says this in verse 9. So likewise, you Christians, unless you utter by the tongue words easy to be understood, then how will it be known what is being spoken, for you will be speaking into the air. Notice that. Speaking unto the air. Nobody will be able to distinguish what you're saying. Verse 10. Therefore, or there are, it may be, so many kinds of languages or dialects in the world, but none of them is without significance. But then again, he goes on and he says this in verse 11. Therefore, if I do not know the meaning of the language, I shall be as a foreigner to him who speaks, and he who speaks will be a foreigner to me. Huh, pretty interesting. The word that he uses here for foreigner is the word barbarian in the Old King James. And literally, to the Greeks, a barbarian was one of a lower class, a person that was in the lowest class. A lower class person. That is, a person that people really didn't look up to. Maybe because he was poor, didn't have much. So what Paul, again, is making a proclamation here. He says, therefore, if I do not know the meaning of the language, he says, then people, like the barbarians, they're going to look down on you. But then in verse 12, he clarifies it. Even so you, since you are zealous for spiritual gifts, let it be for the building up of the church that you seek to excel. That's the key. And what did Paul say at the beginning? If you want to excel, what do you need? You need love in your life. That's the key. We need to possess the love of Jesus Christ within each one of our lives. That's the only way that any one of the gifts of the Holy Spirit can be properly exercised in the church. And then verse 13, look what he says. Therefore, let him who speaks in a tongue pray that he may interpret. Notice the counsel here that he gives. Let's say we're in an afterglow service and somebody speaks in tongues, then what we would do is we would wait and see what the words that were actually coming out of that person's mouth would be. And the proper interpretation would be just like a song or a psalm or praise unto the Lord. It would be praising God, not man. That would be the proper interpretation. Watch this. For if I pray in a tongue, my spirit prays. What do you mean my spirit? My inner being is spirit, actually speaking. You see, so when I am expressing myself in tongues, what I am doing is I am expressing my deepest concerns and my deepest needs to God that I cannot express in English to Him, even though I do not understand it. And those of you that have never received the baptism of the Holy Spirit, or maybe have never spoken in tongues, maybe you feel like a second-class citizen, you don't have to do that. Because Paul, in Romans 8, 26, 27, last week, remember what he said? He says, you also, even if you don't speak in tongues, you can express in the deepest fashion to God by groaning, which cannot be understood in your own spirit. And God understands what you're going through. God understands your situation. God understands your needs in your heart. Why? Because we're expressing, we're groaning, or we're speaking in tongues. How? With our inner being, the innermost of ourselves, as we're speaking to God. We just submit and we surrender to Him everything to God. And it's kind of neat that the Spirit within us makes intercession. That's where the link is. That's where we connect. I don't understand it in my finite mind, my earthly mind, but in the Spirit, man, I'm connected. Totally connected to what God is saying and what I am expressing to God.
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1: And then verse 14 again, he says, "For if I pray in a tongue, my spirit prays, but my understanding is unfruitful." Because I don't understand. But God does. What is the result then? I will pray with the Spirit, but watch this. I will pray with the Spirit, but again, I will also pray with understanding. I will sing in the Spirit, but I will also sing with understanding. What does he mean by that? That he's going to sing in a language which is common. And at that time was Koine Greek. Here we're speaking English. Verse 16, watch this. "Otherwise, if you bless with the Spirit, then what happens? How will he who occupies the place of the unformed say amen at your giving of thanks, since he does not understand what you say?" I want you to underline that verse. Because what is he saying? First of all, he's explaining to you that if there are people here that have accepted Christ, but are backslidden, okay? They're not spiritual people. And they hear you speak in tongues, you're going to blow them away because they're not really listening to anything that's edifying, and it's not a message in tongues. But they're listening to you blessing the Lord. Notice that. You're blessing God. You're praising God. Which should be done in your own closet, not in front of people. How will he able to say amen to your giving of thanks, since he does not understand what you're saying? But if prophecy, if the teaching of the Word of God is being taught in English, and that person that is backslidden comes and he's sitting here and he hears the Word of God, the Holy Spirit begins to convict him and it brings him to what? To repentance. Why? Because he understands everything that is being said. He can say amen to that. Paul's very clear in what he teaches. Then again, watch what he says again. Verse 17. "For," he says, "you indeed give thanks well, but the other is not," notice, what's the other? Speaking in tongues is not building up. It only builds you up. It doesn't build anybody else up. So it would be wrong to do it. And then Paul says, and he's not boasting, he's not being prideful, "I thank my God that I speak with tongues more than all of you." More than you all. He was part Texan. Notice that. "Yet, in the church," what's that? Right now, as we're sitting here together in the church, Paul says, "I would rather speak five words with English or understanding that I may teach others also than 10,000 words," notice, "in tongues." I like Paul. So Paul is actually forbidding tongues in the church. The only way that Paul is allowing tongues to be exercised legally and biblically and doctrinally is where? In your own devotional private life or in an afterglow service. That's what Paul's teaching. No confusion at all as he explains it biblically, line upon line, precept upon precept. And then Paul the Apostle brings something interesting up again. Watch this. Verse 20. Brethren, do not be children in understanding, however, in malice be base, but in understanding be mature. What does he mean by that? He's literally defining and separating the Corinthians, those that were immature to those that were mature. It would be a sign of immaturity. You see, of immaturity to start speaking again in tongues in a setting like this. It would show you that you're not really rooted and grounded in the Word of God, and it would show that you really don't understand the Scriptures. This is what Paul says. But a person that understands the Scriptures, because of the non-believer and because of the carnal Christian that may be there, he's not going to step out and speak in tongues. Why? Because not only will he quench the Holy Spirit, but he'll bring confusion to the body of Christ. So he wants to make sure that the order is proper there. And so he wants us to understand what Paul says in that time. Now watch this, verse 21. He says, in the law it is written, and that's in Deuteronomy 28, and then he quotes from Isaiah 28, 11 and 12, very important prophecy. He says, with men of other tongues and other lips I will speak to this people, and yet for all they will not hear me. And a lot of times, again, people will try to use that scripture to back up that Paul is encouraging people to speak with other tongues, because they said in the Old Testament already it was prophesied that this would come to pass. And that's true, but not the whole truth. This is the whole truth. This scripture is in reference to Isaiah 28, 11, and 12, where the prophet Isaiah is prophesying how God is going to use not only the Babylonians and the Medo-Persians and the Assyrians and the Grecians, and later on the Romans will come. And he will use people that speak another dialect, not Hebrew, but their own language. And they would come and they would bring God's judgment upon Israel. God would use these people as instruments of his judgment. That's what God's talking about here.

0: Paul will teach here that the sign that God gives to the non-believer, it is a sign that his presence is in the church, but it's a sign for repentance, for them to come to repentance, where the sign would be to the unlearned, which would be the carnal Christian, to actually understand and repent and turn back to the Lord. And he's going to tell you in a moment that. And this is where the confusion comes. Watch what he says. Verse 22. Therefore, tongues are for a sign. And what is the sign? The sign is repentance. Okay? Not tongues. Not tongues. Repentance. That's a sign. Therefore, tongues are for a sign, not to those who believe, but to the unbelievers. You see? But prophecy is not for the unbelievers, but for those who believe. Why? Because we speak English. And what happens as the word of God is being taught, the unlearned, which is the carnal Christian or the carnal person, or one that is not walking with God, will be convicted and will turn back to the Lord. He'll be able to understand the message plainly. But then watch this. Verse 23. Therefore, if the whole church come together and all speak with tongues, and there comes in those who are uninformed, that is the carnal Christian, and unbelievers, heathens, will they not say that you are crazy? It's true. So Paul says we have to be careful. Watch this, verse 24. But if all prophesy, and again, here is the teaching of the word of God. If we speak their language, then what happens? And unbelievers or an informed person comes in, then he is convinced by all, and he is judged by all. And thus, the secrets of his heart are revealed, and so falling down on his face, he will worship God and report that God is truly among you. Notice how he explains it. That's the key. You see? So teaching, prophecy, teaching the word of God is more important than the exercise of the gift of tongues in the church. Why? Because people will come to repentance. They understand the message. Then in verse 26, as he's concluding the chapter, he now comes to speak about the order of the church. And look what he says there. How is it then, brethren, that whenever you come together, each one of you, notice, has a psalm, has a teaching, has a tongue, has a revelation, has an interpretation. What Paul is saying, he says, why is it that every time you come together, you actually have a wild time in the church? This order. People would stand up and say, well, I got a song from the Lord, and I got a praise, and people everywhere, and the whole services were being not only disturbed, but distracted, and the word of God never got preached. This is what Paul's talking about. Watch again what he says. Let all things be done for the building up, for edification, not tearing down or not bringing confusion. If anyone speaks in a tongue, let it there be by two or three or the most. And again, he refers back to the afterglow services, to the smaller group, cell groups. Watch what he says. And each in turn, let him one interpret. But if there be no interpreter, let him keep silent in the church, and let him speak to himself and to God. To himself and to God. And there's the true interpretation. Let two or three prophets speak, and let the others judge. But if anything is revealed to another who sits by, let him first keep silent. For example, if you're sitting there and God is showing you something, don't just blab it out. Wait upon the Lord. You wait, you sit, you put it in your heart, and then God will show you what needs to be said.
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1: 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Sounds familiar? 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If things are being said in your Bible study group that obviously lack biblical moorings, check it. Ask for biblical instruction as the basis of what is being discussed. 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

0: Bible is no ordinary book. Not only does it continue to outsell every other book in the world, but as we'll hear today on Truth for Life, it's unlike any other book that has been written or ever will be written. Alistair Begg illustrates this fact as he introduces us to the long-expected messenger who prepared the way for the Messiah.
1: Mark chapter 1 and verse 1. The beginning of the gospel about Jesus Christ, the Son of God. It is written in Isaiah the prophet, I will send my messenger ahead of you who will prepare your way. A voice of one calling in the desert, prepare the way for the Lord, make straight paths for him. And so John came, baptizing in the desert region and preaching a baptism of repentance for the forgiveness of sins. The whole Judean countryside and all the people of Jerusalem went out to him. Confessing their sins, they were baptized by him in the Jordan River. John wore clothing made of camel's hair with a leather belt round his waist, and he ate locusts and wild honey. And this was his message. After me will come one more powerful than I, the thongs of whose sandals I'm not worthy to stoop down and untie. I baptize you with water, but he will baptize you with the Holy Spirit. Thanks be to God for his word. Father, we pray that as we turn now to the Bible, that you will enable us both to speak and to listen in such a way that your word comes home with conviction and compulsion to our minds, calling us to repentance and to faith and to obedience, and to all the encouragement that is provided for us in thinking again of the good news. Help us to this end, we humbly pray in Jesus' name. Amen. I make no apology for beginning as basically as I possibly can, because I recognize that Sunday by Sunday, in a congregation or in congregations like these, there are people at all stages of understanding when it comes to the things of the Bible, indeed, when it comes to thinking about God at all. So let me begin at the very beginning, since it's always a very good place to start. The Bible is ultimately a book about Jesus. In the Old Testament, he is predicted or promised. And when we read the Gospels, as we do now in Mark's Gospel, we discover that the Jesus who is promised in the Old Testament is then made known to us, revealed to us in the new, as those Old Testament promises come to fulfillment. In our Bibles, we have four Gospels, Matthew, Mark, Luke, and John. Each of them begin from their own vantage point, Matthew beginning with Abraham and the genealogy that follows from there. Luke begins with Adam and Eve in the garden. John begins in eternity past, before the events of time have ever come to be. And Mark, as we discover here, begins with the prophecies of the Old Testament. And in each case, the gospel writers have the same purpose. Their purpose is not to provide us with a biography of Jesus, nor is it to provide us with simply an historical record. Their purpose in every case is to tell us the good news. Before Mark, there never was a gospel. If people had said to Mark, what are you doing? And he said, I'm writing a gospel. They would have said, what is a gospel? And he would have said, well, if you read this, you'll know. And when we read it, we discover that it is the record of who Jesus is, how it is that he has come, what he has come to do, and what he is presently doing. And each of the gospel writers gives to us the story of the birth of Jesus, his life and his death, his resurrection, his ascension, and the promise of his return. They are not providing us, as the readers, with a program, a religious program to accept, nor even with a philosophy that we might care to adopt. But rather, they are introducing us to a person, and that person is Jesus Christ, the Son of God. And you will notice, if your Bible is before you, and I hope it is open before you, that this is how Mark introduces his gospel, the beginning of the gospel about Jesus Christ, the Son of God. Nobody should be in any doubt as to what the theme of this book is going to be. It's going to be about Jesus. The good news of Jesus Christ, the Son of God, begins here, says Mark. And I'm going to tell you all about him. Now, in these opening verses, I want to identify three factors. First of all, that we notice the promise of a messenger. Then we will consider the arrival of the messenger, and then we will consider the message from the messenger. All right? So, first of all, Mark tells us about the promise of this messenger. It is written in Isaiah the prophet. Actually, he collates both Isaiah and Malachi. I will send my messenger ahead of you who will prepare your way. We're all familiar with the way in which heads of state, visiting heads of state particularly, are welcomed to our nation. It would be very surprising if they were to arrive unannounced, if there were not somebody who would introduce them and who would welcome them. And indeed, that is what happens. Our own president, when he enters a room or into a particular opportunity as the head of state, will often be announced not only verbally, but also musically in the playing of the piece, Hail to the Chief. And we find nothing surprising about this. It's so routine, we would be surprised indeed if it didn't happen. And so, when we think in terms of God coming down to earth, God incarnate, Jesus Christ, stepping onto the stage of history at this point, it would be very surprising if he were to arrive unannounced. And so we're told he doesn't. When Luke begins his gospel, he gives to us the angelic arrival in the surrounding hills of Bethlehem with the news that absolutely startles the shepherds. Today is born for you in the city of David a Savior who is Christ the Lord. And this will be a sign to you. You will find the baby wrapped in swaddling cloths and lying in a manger. And when this angelic announcement dawned on them, they said, well, let's get off to Bethlehem immediately and see this thing that has come to pass. Mark, of course, doesn't begin with the birth of Jesus. He begins with the earthly ministry of Jesus. 30 years have elapsed since the beginning of Luke's gospel, but he tells us again that Jesus has not come unannounced, but rather that there is a special messenger, a prepared messenger, who is coming before him to announce the commencement of his earthly ministry. Now, what Mark is doing, of course, years after the ascension of Jesus, is writing down a record of all that took place. And for many of these early believing Christians who are wondering about all that they have entered into, this gospel record helps them. And he sets the beginning of his good news by taking us back to the words of the prophets. And we might say that he goes forward by going back. Here is the beginning, and then immediately he goes back centuries before Jesus. It is written in Isaiah the prophet. Now, I want to pause here for just a moment, because some of us are very familiar with the Bible, and we're familiar with biblical terminology. And we're aware of the fact that God is described as having spoken through the Old Testament prophets. Some of us will know our Bibles well enough to know that Hebrews begins linking the old with the new, with the memorable phraseology, in the past, God spoke to our forefathers through the prophets at many times and in different ways, but in these last days, he has spoken to us in his Son. And because that terminology is familiar to us, we do not recognize just what a revolutionary thought it actually is. And if you've come here today and you perhaps are at the very beginning of considering whether this Bible is to be reckoned with, whether this Jesus is to be considered and so on, I think that you will admit that it is a revolutionary notion that God, who is himself spirit, speaks. That God speaks. In fact, the actions of God and the speech of God cannot be separated. The very beginning of the universe is as a result of God speaking. He said, let there be light. And there was light. Timothy Ward says, the Old Testament assumes that God can and does speak in and through human words in such a way that those words can truly be said to be his words. Now, it's true that the Bible doesn't tease this out. The Bible does not even provide for us a theological or a philosophical explanation of this. It just says it. It just assumes it. And anybody standing on the outside looking in might say, but I find that very, very hard to believe, and understandably so. But when a man or a woman begins to read the Bible, begins to consider it, they will find, if their hearts are open to it truly, that the Bible, in their endeavors to understand it, is actually proving to understand them. That this book is no ordinary book. That it isn't like any other book at all. Any other book we may take out and seek to understand it, but here when we read this Bible, it actually seems in some places to know us. It says things that just seem so apropos. It may uncover things in us that have lain dormant for a long time. It actually gets into the very core of our being. And we might find ourselves saying, why is this? Well, the answer that the Bible gives is because it is the Word of God. That God, who created the universe, chooses to relate to us by means of human language. That God speaks in human language. Indeed, the mystery of the teaching of the Bible is that God chooses to use mortal tongues to convey the vastness of his being. And so we discover that when we turn to the pages of Scripture, we have not only communication from him, but as we trust his word, we have communion with him. This explains why we take seriously the teaching of the Bible. Because it is the conviction conveyed by the Bible that what has been written down for us, what has been recorded in the Old Testament and recorded in the New Testament, in the totality of the Bible, is in some way that is both mysterious and marvelous, the very Word of God. And that is what gives it its significance. It is not the personality of the one who conveys it, nor the ability of the one who communicates it, but the very truth itself as we have it in our Bibles. And so what we discover is that God had spoken to the prophets, the prophets had in turn written it down, and now Mark takes up what Isaiah and Malachi have written down, and he says, I want you to know that when John the Baptist came as messenger, he came in the fulfillment of the promises. Because you see, there had been 300 years essentially of silence between the ending of the last prophetic word and the arrival of John the Baptist here on the stage of human history with this dramatic announcement. Generations had lived and died. People had gone to their graves saying, well, the prophets said there would be a messenger who would come, but I don't think he's come. They would have said, you know, there is supposed to be one who will bear away the sins of the world, but for the life of us, I don't think we've seen him. And many of them died in faith, believing that yet that would still happen. And out of the silence, or if you like, into the silence, comes the Word of God again. And the days into which this Word comes were dark days. There were days when the political structures were unfavorable, as you will discover if you want to read in Luke chapter 3. Now, what had happened was that the events in Bethlehem had stirred the expectations of some. The people who were reading their Bibles, that is, reading the Old Testament, when the events of Bethlehem unfolded, must have begun to say to one another, I wonder if there's something in these events in Bethlehem in these days. Because the news of the angelic visitation would have been there, the wise men would have been visible in the community, the things that they said in their departure from the community would have been known, they would have spread like wildfire, and the shepherds themselves were still living in the community, and people could have said to them, what really was it that happened that night when you went down there? Because as far as we can tell, the baby that was born there is now living in a carpenter's workshop in Nazareth. Apparently, he's the son of Mary and Joseph, and he's working in carpentry. And what about that other strange birth, the one where the husband was struck dumb? What was his name again? Zechariah, and his wife was Elizabeth. Whatever happened to that boy? And somebody must have said, he's grown up now. He went in the desert somewhere. I don't know where he is. Who knows what he's doing? Apparently his mom and dad they've lost track of him. He's off in the desert. I don't know. Maybe he'll show up someday. I haven't a clue. And then all of a sudden, here he comes. The forerunner appears in fulfillment of God's promise. You see, John the Baptist is not somebody with a bright idea about religion. John the Baptist is not somebody who has come up with a program. John the Baptist is not somebody who has invented a concept and he's managed to find a way to market it and to package it, and great crowds of people are all excited about it. No, John the Baptist is there in the fulfillment of God's promise in the Old Testament. John the Baptist is written about 600 years before Christ. That's the significance. I will send my messenger ahead of you. It's a word from God to his Messiah, the Son, reminding him that there will be a messenger that will precede him, like a voice calling in the desert, prepare the way for the Lord and make the straight paths for him. The promise of the messenger. As I traveled down the east coast of Scotland on Thursday morning by train, I was reflecting on how much I enjoy railway travel, and it made me go down certain paths. And I also recalled from my history classes that there was, in the mid-19th century, an act that was passed called the Locomotive Act, which was the 12-mile-an-hour act. And that stipulated that no locomotive could weigh more than 12 tons, and it was not allowed to be driven at more than 12 miles an hour. 4 years later, in 1865, they passed the 2-mile-an-hour Act, which was also known as the Red Flag Act. And this determined that the locomotive could not go at more than 2 miles an hour through a city or a village or a town, and that a pedestrian carrying a red flag should precede the locomotive at a distance of some 60 yards. And as we went hurtling down the east coast of Scotland, I just had this picture of a little man with a red flag, you know, just trying to stay in front of the locomotive. You think he stayed 60 yards in front? You bet your life he did. You got 12 tons steaming and breathing and coming right up your tail. He had every reason to stay 60 yards in front. He knew what his job was. Hey, the train's coming. It's a joke, isn't it, really? Because you could hear the train more than you could see the Joker with a flag. But that's what John the Baptist is doing. He has a flag, as it were. And he steps up on the stage of human history, and his sole responsibility is to wave the flag and to say, hey, the Messiah is on his way. Jesus is coming. I want to let you know this. Well, here we have his arrival in verse 4. We move from our first point, the promise of the messenger, to the arrival of the messenger. And so John came, verse 4. Baptizing in the desert region and preaching a baptism of repentance for the forgiveness of sins. Now, I would encourage you to read the comparative treatments of John, as you find them in Matthew and Luke, and also in the Gospel of John. And when you put the pieces together, because remember, the Gospels are a bit like newspaper reporters. They all report similar material. Sometimes they all report the exact same stuff, but they report it from their own vantage point and from their own perspective. And in the same way that you find the same thing reported by the Washington Post, the New York Times, the LA Times, and so on, and the Wall Street Journal, the same information, but you just say, well, I wonder if these two people were at the same event, because it just appears that there are variations in the way it's recorded. And so it is here. But what you discover, without question, is that the arrival of this messenger was the arrival of a strange man. He was a strange man. He had a very interesting beginning. The details of his birth you can read in Luke chapter 1, verse 41 and following. He had a very strange beginning, but he was pretty strange by this point in his life. It's not usual for people to be identified by their clothes and their diet. Maybe the Old Testament prophets, but I can't think of many in the New Testament whose lifestyle is described for us in this way, and therefore it must be of note. And verse 6, we're told that he wore clothing made of camel's hair with a leather belt round his waist. Now this is a kind of prophetic look that he had, if you like. People would have said, why are you dressing up like that? Do you think you're one of the Old Testament prophets? And he said, maybe. Because in one sense he was. He was like the last of the Old Testament prophets. He bridged the gap over the intertestamental period and now stood at the end of the line and the beginning of the line before the one that he announced was to appear. He's not only a strange man, but he's in a strange place. And so John came, notice verse 4, baptizing in the desert region. The desert region. If you're going to start something, why wouldn't you start where the crowds are? Would make sense, wouldn't it? Why not go to the temple area? There are lots of people in the temple area. No, he goes to a desert region. One commentator describes it as a hot, uninhabitable depression. For the Jordan Valley started at a certain height below sea level and went down actually about 1,100 feet. And somewhere down in that Jordan Valley was where he had set up camp and where he was engaging in his ministry. In other words, when you think about the location, you say to yourself, no one will ever go there to hear him. I mean, shouldn't he be in a nice suburban location, visible from the freeway, with good access and plenty of parking? I mean, that's the only way you could get it going, isn't it? If he had any sense at all, if he is a forerunner, if he's an announcer, why wouldn't he go where there are people to announce to? What a strange place for such a strange man.
0: 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We'll hear the conclusion tomorrow. In the meantime, we have a special offer I want to tell you about. 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The book is called Pray Big, Learn to Pray Like an Apostle. And this book looks at the Apostle Paul's prayers for the believers in Ephesus to help us rejuvenate our own prayer lives. You'll often hear people say that prayer is powerful, but Alistair teaches that it's God who is powerful. Prayer is one of the means he uses to complete his purposes. So when we pray, we're given the privilege of taking part in God's great plan, and we're more attuned to his work and his glory. Often our prayers are for physical needs of others or for ourselves, for jobs or financial security, health, travel safety, things like that. And those aren't unimportant, but what about prayers for spiritual needs? When you read Paul's prayers, you find that he didn't pray for things like comfort or material provision. He prayed for believers to be strengthened by God and to have unshakable hope and certainty that God is always with them. In Pray Big, Alistair shows how you can pray like this for people you love. Download the free audiobook and study guide today. Go to truthforlife.org/praybig. And by the way, Pray Big is a great book to go through together with a friend or your family or your Bible study group. So pass the link along to whoever comes to mind, and together you can commit to praying for one another in ways that the Apostle Paul demonstrated in Ephesians. Again, the link is truthforlife.org/praybig. Thanks for listening. While some churches struggled to draw visitors in, vast crowds went into the desert to hear John the Baptist preach. What was the big attraction? We'll find out tomorrow. The Bible teaching of Alistair Begg is furnished by Truth for Life, where the learning is for living.
2: 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My name is Jason Kioni Coloma, and I'm a native from Wamanalo, Oahu. I'm an associate pastor of U-Turn for Christ on Kauai. Like many, I was addicted to drugs and crime and led an evil lifestyle. But God got a hold of me while in my darkest hour and radically changed my life. 2 Corinthians 5:17 says, if anyone is in Christ Jesus, he's a new creation. Old things have passed. Behold, all things become new. Like the word says, I'm a new creation, living a joyful life on the island of Kauai, helping and leading men from once where I was in bondage and in sin that the world only has to offer. If you know anyone struggling and battling with addiction, look us up. Much aloha and God bless.
3: 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That's 778-4751. 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
5: America's satisfaction with the quality of public education has hit a new low, driven by a political divide and concerns that schools are not preparing children for college and future jobs. Just 32% of Americans say they're completely or somewhat satisfied with the U.S. school system. This, according to an August poll published by Gallup and the Walton Family Foundation. That's an 11% drop over the past 2 years, and the lowest since Gallup began polling on the subject 27 years ago. At the same time, dissatisfaction has increased to a high of 67%. It should be noted that where education is the worst, it's in cities run by Democrats. It's worse in New York City. 900 public schools there are failing students amid grade inflation and lax accountability. There's been a 200% increase in homeschooling in New York as more parents pull their kids from these indoctrination and failed institutions. Public schools are America's last monopoly. It's long past time to deny them the raw materials and find a better way to teach our kids. I'm Cal Thomas.
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0: As you look back on your life, maybe you've made a real mess of things. Pastor Ed Taylor says, don't lose hope.
1: The problems in our lives, because of the flesh and because of our mistakes, because of our sin, requires a skilled, wise God to come and rescue, to fix, to mend, and to repair us. Trying to fix something that has been broken by the flesh, or I would say this, trying to fix something in the flesh that was already broken because of the flesh will lead to disaster. And you've got to get that. You and I have to grasp that. And taking things in our own hands will not solve the problem. It will make things worse. We are at the mercy of a God who loves us, who has compassion on us, who is all wise, all knowing, all powerful, and has the resources to correct those things in our lives that we have broken.

0: welcome to another Abounding Grace broadcast. Pastor Ed Taylor will join us in just a second as we continue making our way through 1 Samuel. Perhaps, like the man we'll meet today, you're really not at a good place. The good news we'll bring before you today is God specializes in turning a mess into a success for His glory. He loves to give second chances, and King Saul is about to receive one here in chapter 15.
1: Take your Bibles, open them to 1 Samuel chapter 15 is where we are. 1 Samuel 15 in our Bible study, verse by verse through the book of 1 Samuel. It's been a good study. Unfortunately, we're watching the downfall of a man. We're seeing it in many of the attributes that are possessed by a man who, with great privilege and opportunity, by the time we get to our section here in chapter 15, his behavior is going to be compared to witchcraft. Now, if you were to talk to Saul, who's King Saul now, before he was ever anointed king, and said, do you think in a couple years in your life that you're going to be involved in behavior that will be compared by a man of God to witchcraft? I'm most certain that the response would have been, no way, never. That's not my heart. That's not my desire. And yet we see it happen. And we not only see it happen in the scriptures, but we see it happen far too much. And Lord, help us not to walk down a path that in just a few years we went from great potential to great disaster. Now, as we open up chapter 15, I was thinking of how I am not very good with my hands. I'm not good at fixing things, anything, ever. I'm not good with my hands. I'm not good with a saw. I'm not good with a hammer, nothing like that. If I break something, or if something breaks that I own, I'm truly at the mercy of a wise, skilled person that knows what they're doing. I really don't have even the capability of figuring out. Now, I can tinker a little bit with electronics and such, but even then, we just had an electronic thing break in our house, and there's a brother in the church that I call right away, we connect right away, because this is his world. And he would know exactly what to look for, and even with one little suggestion, just telling us what to do is like, oh, it's broke. It's completely broke. There's no hope. I can't even fix it. But he didn't say that because he hasn't seen it yet. But here, you know, when I look at that, I thought, you know, spiritually, it's the same thing for you and for me. You're just like me spiritually. And what I mean by that is this. When something breaks in our lives spiritually, we are at the mercy of a wise, skilled God to fix it for us. We are unable to fix our own mistakes. We are unable to undo our own mistakes. We are very much at the mercy of the problems in our lives because of the flesh and because of our mistakes, because of our sin, requires a skilled, wise God to come and rescue, to fix, to mend, and to repair us. And we learned, didn't we? Trying to fix something that has been broken by the flesh, or I would say this, trying to fix something in the flesh that was already broken because of the flesh will lead to disaster. And you've got to get that. You and I have to grasp that. And taking things in our own hands will not solve the problem. It will make things worse. We are at the mercy of a God who loves us, who has compassion on us, who is all wise, all knowing, all powerful, and has the resources to correct those things in our lives that we have broken. And when we jump in and try to fix things on our own, it only gets worse. Remember what we learned? Jot it down. Romans chapter 8, verse 8 says, so then those who are in the flesh cannot please God. How often in the flesh can we please God? Never. Never. I believe one of the solutions in our life is to admit when we're in the flesh, to acknowledge that. Our only hope when things are amiss are to cry out to the God who loves us and submit ourselves humbly to His care, knowing that He has the wisdom and the understanding and the direction. He knows how to care for our lives far better than we do. King Saul makes sinful mistake after sinful mistake, only to complicate things by jumping in and trying to fix them with more sinful mistakes. He doesn't take wise counsel. He leans on his own understanding. He thinks he's got it all figured out. And chapter 15 is a key chapter in the life of King Saul. We're met with a man that's blown it countless times. And I wonder how many of us could say the same thing in our lives in various ways, that we look back on a season of our lives and we've just blown it. We've blown it. We've blown it small. We've blown it big. And maybe even trying to respond to the error by fixing it. And then that's, we just blow it there. And chapter 15 opens up with such great hope and such great promise for you and I. Because if that does describe your life in any way that you've blown it, understand this. We serve the God of the second chance. God does in his grace extend mercy and grace and gives us a second chance. After all we've learned about King Saul, you would think chapter 15 would open up and God met Saul and wiped him out and gave Israel a new king. It just didn't work out. But instead, what we read of is Samuel weeping and mourning. We read of God's heart going, man, recognizing it and seeing it for what it is. From the human perspective, this was a bad choice. And we already knew that. That wasn't something new. God already told them it was a bad choice choosing a king. It was a bad choice because the king would use them and draft their kids and take advantage of them. They needed God to rule over them, but instead they chose a king. And now we see it unfold, what a bad choice it is. And yet, chapter 15 is another chance. We open up with such great hope. Samuel also said to Saul, verse 1, the Lord sent me to anoint you king over Israel, over his people, over Israel. Now therefore, heed the voice of the words of the Lord. I mean, that isn't that the phrase that you hear when you've blown it? God is great. And Saul said, God has anointed you, Saul. God, man, you are in God's favor. And this is in light of all the errors that he's made, all the sins that have been committed. And here's the word. And if you're listening to this right now, and the description of your life is that you've blown it, listen to what the Bible says. Now, therefore, heed the voice of the words of the Lord. That's the way out. Turn to the Lord. And here's the words for Saul, verse 2. Thus says the Lord of hosts, I will punish Amalek for what he did to Israel, how he laid wait for them on the way when he came up from Egypt. Now, go and attack Amalek and utterly destroy all that they have and do not spare them, but kill both man and woman, infant and nursing child, ox and sheep, camel and donkey. So Saul gathered the people together and numbered them in Telaim, 200,000 foot soldiers, 10,000 men of Judah, and Saul came to a city of Amalek and lay in wait in the valley. What we're seeing here essentially is a second chance for King Saul. That's what the Lord will do with us. He'll send a messenger after messenger after messenger, giving us opportunities to get things right. And here is Saul's chance. After so many failures on so many different levels, God is graciously extending another chance to King Saul. And it comes in the form of a battle as the king and the leader. It comes in the form of a war. Keep in context, because this is a troubling passage. It's one of many troubling passages in this second section of Samuel. You have to keep in mind this is war. This is a war against two countries. And the command of God to wipe out everyone is a very specific command. And some would ask, well, wait a minute, how could God do such a thing? How could God order such a thing? Well, one of the things we need to remember, that the Amalekites, the descendants of Esau, the unbelieving brother of Jacob, the enemy of Israel, have been a thorn in the side of Israel since coming out of Egypt. They have been utterly bitter enemies, wanting to destroy. You could say that the Amalekites are involved in something that's still ongoing today in the unrighteousness of anti-Semitism. They hated the Jews and wanted to wipe the Jews from women, children, infants, on. So God orders their destruction. And while it does pose a difficulty, it shouldn't be too hard to conceive from God's perspective what's being dealt with here. Because this is one of the many places where the critics of the Bible and the critics of God will come and try to force us with an explanation. How could God order the utter, complete extinction of a people group? Now, my first answer is, I don't know why God does all the things he does. I really can't answer that question in particular. I'm not God. I'm not in his mind. I don't know the ways of God. The Bible tells me, and I affirm it to be true, that God's ways are not my ways. His thoughts are not my thoughts. So I humbly, when I'm forced into a corner with this particular passage and others like it, trying to force me with an answer, I honestly respond, I don't know in particular. I don't know exactly why God would do such a thing and why he stops some things and allows other things. I don't know. I don't know why I have a desire for one thing from God and God doesn't fulfill it. He has something different. But I do know this, even though I don't know why, I do trust God. Even though I can't explain why, I trust his wisdom. I trust his faithfulness. I trust his direction. I trust his will. Especially when I don't understand it. And I can't put my finger on it. And I don't know, I can't have. But I do see, from a practical perspective, I do understand the wisdom in this military campaign. The Amalekites were vicious, cruel, wicked, heartless people. That's the testimony of the Amalekites throughout the scriptures. They wanted to exterminate the Jews. And they weren't just waging war on the nation, but waging war on God himself. The Bible says, all the way back in Genesis chapter 12, God lays this principle before us. He says, I will bless those that bless you, and I will curse him who curses you. And in all the families of the earth, you shall be blessed. So you take on the Jewish people, you take on the very heart of God himself. And so the Amalekites have waged war on God. They engaged in very vile, false idolatry worship. They offered up their children as living sacrifices to worship their false gods. They killed and brutalized and were a blight on humanity. The path that they were on would surely end in their own destruction and every generation from them. And this command is not unparalleled, as God himself, seeing the wickedness of the world, wiped out a world except for Noah and his wife and his family. It's not an unparalleled, it's not a brand new decision that God would make. History shows us that nations that have persecuted Israel have been severely judged, even to this day. And so I can see that. It's not as difficult as a passage, although I don't understand the knowledge of God, I don't also doubt him. I trust that his command to destroy the Amalekites was a righteous command because it came from a righteous God. This wasn't Saul just making it up. God gave the direction. Now, on a side note, let's step back for a second and allow the Amalekites to speak to us in typology and in picture. The Amalekites, if you like to write in your Bibles right there in verse 3 or verse 2, either one, the mention of Amalek, you can circle it and write next to it, flesh. Because the Amalekites in the Bible are a type and a picture of the flesh, which we've been talking about and learning through the life of King Saul. The flesh life. The Bible says that if we walk in the flesh, we will be involved in all sorts of ugly sin. Our flesh, our old sinful habit patterns. Not in the spirit. You know, we walk in the spirit, the Bible says we won't fulfill the lust of the flesh. But then the Bible also says that the flesh lusts against the spirit and the spirit against the flesh, and the two are contrary to one another so that you and I don't do the things that we wish. Amalekites here speak of living in the flesh and living for the flesh. You can jot it down in Deuteronomy chapter 25. We learn how wicked the Amalekites were. You know what they did? The Amalekites would attack. When they attacked the children of Israel, they didn't do a frontal attack on all the strong men and all the men of valor. They loved to hit the back of the pack and attack from behind as the people of Israel marched through the wilderness. What that means is the Amalekites loved to pick off the sick, the elderly, the feeble, the young, the tired, the weak. That's where the flesh attacks. They would go after those that were the most vulnerable. And that's how the flesh works in our lives, isn't it? So often our flesh will exploit an area of our lives where we're weak, feeble, and being held back from the Lord. So often the ones that are very fleshly, if you kind of look, maybe you look at an episode in your life where you were very fleshly, there's a good chance that you weren't at the time pressing into the things of the Lord, but you were hanging out in the back, just sort of hanging out. You're still a part of the group, but you're really not pressing into the things of God. Big pictures for us. The Amalekites are, if the Amalekites represent the flesh, and they do, and in God's eyes, the Amalekites are to be completely destroyed, then the picture follows, doesn't it? That you and I need to continually kill and destroy the flesh in our lives. Jesus said the same thing. He said it a different way, though. He said, if your right hand causes you to sin, congratulate it. Cut it off. Now, as we saw in our last Bible study together, he's not speaking literally. That's not going to solve your sin problem if you cut your hand off and then your left hand causes it, and then you cut your hand off and now what do you do? Well, my foot caused it. Okay, well, cut that one off. And that isn't at all a literal statement in the sense of cutting. No, rather, Jesus was saying, look, radical sin requires a radical response. And it's not okay to enter into hell with all of your appendages in sin instead of dealing with it radically. And so often many are weak and feeble because they won't radically deal. They won't radically, like King Saul would not radically deal with the flesh, as we'll see in a moment. God declares of the flesh that you're going to have war with it throughout all generations. There is no truce with your flesh. There is no compromise with your flesh. There is no peaceful existence with your flesh. There is no opportunity. You and I, as we saw in Romans 8, with those in the flesh, do not please God. You need to do along, and I need to do what God told King Saul to do, and that is we need to daily, regularly wipe out the flesh. It is not okay to make excuses for the flesh. It is not okay to feed the flesh. It's not okay to ignore the flesh, but rather we need to destroy it. You can jot it down in Galatians chapter 5. I've already quoted it, but there is a battle to Galatians 5:16 where it talks about the spirit and the flesh. There is a battle for supremacy in my life. And there's a battle right now for supremacy in your life. And your heart and desire, just in a very simple way, for Bible study and for worship and for fellowship and for prayer and for communion this very night, of all the options that are laid before you, that very desire is a step in feeding the Spirit. You may not think it's all that big a deal and, you know, it's just Bible study and that's what we do. We're committed to, no. There's so much more spiritually going on in your life. This is a desire to feed the Spirit. And you're really eager to learn, you're feeding the Spirit. You're taking notes to study later, you're feeding the Spirit. God reveals something in the middle of the Bible study and you just take care of it. You just offer it up. You're feeding the Spirit. You notice when you're feeding the Spirit, you can't feed the flesh. You have to go back and forth. You know, when you're in the Spirit, you're in the Spirit. And then maybe a fleshly thing comes up and you go, no, I say no to that. I'm

0: destroyed all the people with the edge of the sword, but that can't be good. Saul and the people spared Agag and the best of the sheep, the oxen, the fatlings, the lambs, and all that was good, and were unwilling to utterly destroy them. And everything, but everything despised and worthless, they utterly destroyed. Now, King Saul has a desire to protect the Kenites and show them favor, and I think that's there's still a piece of goodness in him. And everything they deemed despised and worthless, they destroyed. But he allowed King Agag to live. Now, if we continue on with our picture, let's just understand what he did here. The king of the flesh got to live. The king of the flesh. And the possessions that were desirable in the flesh, oh, he got to keep those too. So the king of the flesh lives, and the best, what they deemed was the best that the flesh owned, they got to keep that too. Why? Well, you might want to mark this. It's very important that you see this. It's a problem with us. This is the root. This is the root of many, many issues in your life. It's very simple. It says in verse 9, they were unwilling to go all the way. They were unwilling. Do you know what Agag means? Agag means I will overcome. That's his name. I will overcome. Here's the king of the flesh. I will overcome, spared by Saul. You know what's happening here is King Saul decided to do things his own way. He's going to try to fight the flesh with the flesh. And what happens? You can't win. Because if you're in the flesh, you can't please God. He's in rank disobedience here. He didn't wipe out the Amalekites as he was told to. They're going to remain a thorn in the life of the children of Israel for many, many more generations to come because of this act of disobedience. You see, serving God acceptably involves doing the will of God the right way, the right time, with the right motives. Serving God acceptably involves doing the right thing, the right way, with the right heart. It is impossible to please God when we take things in our own hands. God gave Saul another chance, but King Saul blew it again.
1: Thanks for listening to Abounding Grace with Pastor Ed Taylor. Ed, as you close things out today, you were talking about serving God acceptably. But what do you say to the person who sort of feels inadequate or unqualified to serve?
2: Well, you know, Larry, I think it all depends on what a person means when they say they feel inadequate or unqualified. So there's one side to that to say anything we're stepping into by faith that's beyond our ability, we're going to feel inadequate and even feel unqualified. But if we conclude that because I'm doing something new and I'm going to have to learn something new and it's all outside my wheelhouse, you know, those types of things, and therefore I can't, then that's the wrong conclusion, because God's always taking us from glory to glory and strength to strength. And there is a healthiness about feeling or acknowledging that I'm inadequate or unqualified. I think that's at every level of ministry and service. However, it's very important that we acknowledge that God is able to qualify us, and God is able to train us and help us and be with us by the power of the Holy Spirit. So, you know, if you approach something and you just step back and don't want to step into it because you are measuring your resources by the task, then you just have your eyes on the wrong place. Our eyes can't be on ourselves. They have to be on the Lord. We need to measure things by His power, His resources, His direction, His faith. But hey, we're all going to feel unqualified and inadequate at times. Just don't let it hold you back, and please don't use it as an excuse. Step on and step forward and let the Lord qualify you and train you along the way.
1: 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Today's message from Pastor Ed is titled, Obedience is Better Than Sacrifice. 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
1: Sin is not your friend, but a ferocious beast. Here's Pastor Damian Kyle.
2: No child of God should ever accommodate any deliberate sin or rebellion in our lives, knowing that it is watching, it is waiting, it is seeking our destruction with every bit the cold-bloodedness of a lion. And that's a sobering thing to realize. We can convince ourselves that sin is a friend to us. God says no.

0: It's been said that sin has the devil for its father, shame for its companion, and death for its wages. Many a Christian under its employ. Now, what relationship do you have with sin? If you're not sure, stay right here. And welcome to According to the Scriptures with Pastor Damian Kyle. We'll be continuing our series entitled Gleanings from Genesis. As we're looking at the life of Cain, we'll be endeavoring to learn from his mistakes. Here now with Genesis chapter 4 is Pastor Damian.
1: Then God proceeded to instruct him on how to handle things properly in verse 7. The first thing he did is God told Cain to do the right thing. Cain's sin wasn't ignorance. Once again, it wasn't something that he tried to do his best and then found out subsequently that this was something that displeased God. He knew all along that God wanted a sacrifice that involved blood brought before him and not the plant life that he brought, the work of his hands and the sweat of his brow. And so he told Cain, do the right thing. Cain knew fully what God expected of him, and so his problem wasn't ignorance, it was disobedience, and God is just simply calling him to obey what he already knew, and that is, again, to offer a sacrifice, the sacrifice that God required. But this counsel that God gives to Cain is applicable to every single area of sin or rebellion or disobedience, and in any of our lives. He just comes in after the crash and burn and says, now do the right thing, and infuses hope into the situation in doing so. The solution to God's rebuke in my life concerning sin isn't to mope around and to pout or to claim victimhood on it or feel sorry for myself. The solution is to get right with God and then do the right thing now in that area of life and move forward. Nothing complicated about it. Anybody can do that. Certainly any Christian can do that. And again, as I said, this introduces hope into the situation. In other words, Cain could look at it and say, all right, I don't have to endlessly or hopelessly stay in this cycle in which I find myself in now. I can bust out of this orbit. I can bust out of this pull of this thing now by simply doing the right thing. And so if God had said to Cain, now listen, I've seen this before, and step number one is to get your PhD in nuclear science. Well, his heart would sink, wouldn't it? All of our hearts would sink, because that's not something all of us are capable of doing. But all of us can simply do what God has told us to do in opposition to what it is that we had done that got us into the doghouse. The second thing that God does is God gave Cain a promise. That if he did well what God required of him, that he would be accepted. And so God instructs us in every rebellion against him, in every sin that we commit against him, that if we would do well, we will be accepted. And just do in that situation in your life what my word tells you to do in that situation, and things are going to be okay between you and me. God is infusing all kinds of hope into this situation. Old Testament talks about giving us a future and a hope. I mean, he's really doing this with Cain. The third thing, and he does it with us too, the third thing that God did is he warned Cain, though, that if he continued in his sin and rebellion, that his sin and rebellion would ultimately come to destroy him. And in one of the most graphic pictures and necessary pictures of how to view sin for anybody, whether they're saved or unsaved, certainly to recognize it as a Christian, God likened Cain's sin to a dangerous animal crouching at Cain's door, waiting here to make a prey of him. And so we can all picture the imagery within our mind. We've all seen the nature shows on television where you have the lion who lies in wait for just that moment of vulnerability from some animal within within the herd or some kind of a creature, and it waits patiently for that just the right moment to then rise up and destroy its prey. And here God wanted Cain, and he wants us to view sin and rebellion to his commandments in exactly the same way. In other words, no one in their right mind would ever keep a lion close to them, or keep a lion around the house, a lion intent upon their destruction. And God is saying so too, no child of God should ever accommodate any sin, deliberate sin or rebellion in our lives, knowing that like that lion, it is watching, it is waiting, it is seeking our destruction with every bit the cold-bloodedness of a lion. And that's a sobering thing to realize. Now, we can convince ourselves that sin is a friend to us. Well, there's a lot of things we can convince ourselves of concerning what God has prohibited in his word and that we add to our lives. God says, no, you would never keep a lion right outside your front door and walk past it coming in and out of that front door. Why would you, what you would never do physically, why do you feel free to do spiritually? Is he speaks this to Cain. And then he tells Cain concerning this sin and its destruction, its desire is for you. In other words, that's exactly what sin wants to do to you. Now, a couple of New Testament passages immediately come to mind on all of this. Peter writes, 1 Peter chapter 5, verse 8, he said, be sober, be vigilant, because your adversary, the devil, walks about like a roaring lion, seeking whom he may devour. James writes wonderfully and famously in James chapter 1, verse 13. He said, let no one say when he's tempted, I'm tempted by God. This is victimhood. For God cannot be tempted by evil, nor does he himself tempt anyone. But each one is tempted when he is drawn away by his own desires and enticed. And then, when desire has conceived, it gives birth to sin. And sin, when it is full grown, that is allowed to mature and become full grown in our lives, take its course in our lives. Sin, when it is full grown, brings forth death. And then it always fascinates me that James followed this exhortation with a warning. And he said, do not be deceived, my brethren. And it's important to realize that any sin that I allow to continue to live in my life, to grow in my life, is always quietly working for my destruction, to destroy me physically, spiritually first, and then ultimately to destroy me physically. And if I coddle some willful sin with the belief that somehow I'll be able to keep this small, I'll be able to keep this manageable, it won't grow, it won't become of full age, it won't mature and ultimately destroy me, it won't ultimately bring forth death, then I have bought the very lie that James warned me against when he said, do not be deceived, my beloved brethren. And that capacity that we have to convince ourselves, to be fully aware, Cain was fully aware that what he was doing was fully wrong. And yet we can find ourselves in exactly that place and say, I can manage this. I can contain this. I can compartmentalize this in my life. Allow me just to prime the pump in terms of what those kind of sins might be. Easy to talk about sin in some kind of a obscure way. Paul, in his letter to the churches in Galatia, he gives us a smattering of what he calls the works of the flesh. He said, now the works of the flesh are evident, which are. So here's the things that we want to be careful that we're not protecting within our lives. Adultery. fornication, uncleanness, speaking of sexual uncleanness. So sometimes people say, well, I'm not fornicating with her or with him, but we do everything else. You know, it's a Bill Clinton thing that's included here, and it's forbidden in the scripture. Lewdness, idolatry, sorcery, hatred, contentions, jealousies, outbursts of wrath, selfish ambitions, dissensions, heresies, envy, murders, drunkenness, revelries, that is partying, and the like, of which I tell you beforehand, just as I also told you in time past, that those who practice such things will not inherit the kingdom of God. So these are the kind of things that we want to remove from our lives. I don't want to leave this subject without adding Paul's voice to it, because it's an important subject. Paul wrote in Romans chapter 8, verse 13, "For if we live after the flesh, you shall die. But if you through the Spirit do mortify the deeds of the flesh, you shall live." Talks about mortifying the deeds of the flesh. That's sin. And the word mortify means cold-blooded murder. That's ruthlessness. Is it be absolutely ruthless concerning any sin within our lives? You say, why does Paul use such strong language to talk about dealing with sin? Because he understood fully what God warned Cain of here, and that is that sin will show no mercy to us, and so we must not show it any mercy within in our own lives. It's literally a life and death decision. We will either mortify sin, or it will ultimately destroy us. Now, Cain makes the wrong decision, and it's a disaster for him. But for us, just to make sure that none of us make the wrong choice, whatever the sin might be, to just take responsibility and to choose repentance concerning any sin, and then to choose life. It's one of the images that is very important, that it's burnt into my mind, and the imagery of it, it's so important, of sin. And to always see every sin in our lives as a lion in a doorway, just waiting for the moment. I mean, making myself vulnerable to such an attack, just waiting for the moment when it can rise up and destroy me. And that imagery helps me. I don't know if it helps you, but it helps me. Sometimes we look at this and we say, I know we're dealing with subject matter here that's pretty common within the scriptures, and God repeats it an awful lot. And I just wonder why. only He knows. In this congregation, in any congregation of Christians meeting anywhere in the world today, what percentage of our lives, I don't say this to be heavy at all, but what percentage of our lives, if our lives were known to anyone other than God, live habitually and long term in the place of Cain? And so he does repeat himself a lot, because even if we don't stay in that place, things attach to our lives, even on a weekly basis, that we look at and go, whoa, okay, that's attached recently, and I need to cut that away from my life. The fact of the matter is there are no secret sins, as we'll see in just a moment. God tells him a fourth thing. He tells Cain here, but you should rule over it. In other words, God tells Cain there's absolutely no need for you to become a casualty of sin. No need for anyone that knows God to become a casualty of sin. So unnecessary. And again, I think it reminds me of that encouragement of the Apostle Paul when he wrote to the church at Philippi. And he said, "For it is God who works in you," speaking to a Christian, "both to will and to do of his good pleasure." And how it is that God supplies us both the will, the desire, the motivation to do the right thing, and then the power to do the right thing, but we must choose to exercise that. And God speaks to Cain and says, but you should rule over it. There's no need for you to become a casualty or to continue on this path that you're on, Cain. Cain's response is there in verse 8. He murders his brother. Not very teachable. Evidently didn't believe this was any kind of a danger to him. And so he takes Abel out for a walk somehow, some kind of an innocent walk in a field, and then he kills him. I wonder how he killed him. I have to get the CSI units on all of this, and we know it wasn't a pistol or a sword or a spear. It had to be something primitive. Just stop. Put yourself in a field with Cain and imagine. This is your brother. But really, any human being, but this is your brother. And he kills him out in that field. And what's required of a person's heart and their mind to do that to another human being? And here you have the very first murder in human history. You think about how many murders have occurred since the time of Cain. And Cain is just totally despicable in all of this. Not only in his premeditated violence against his brother, but his murder of a human being who is almost infinitely superior to him. And he does it, this lesser, and it's almost continually the case by virtue of the committing of murder. Always the lesser taking the life of the greater. But it isn't merely the act of violence against Abel. He does this in defiance of God. The Apostle John gives us insight into Cain's motivation for doing so. 1 John chapter 3, verse 10, for your note takers. He said, in this the children of God and the children of the devil are manifest. Whoever does not practice righteousness is not of God, nor is he who does not love his brother. For this is the message that you heard from the beginning, that we should love one another. Not as Cain, who was of the wicked one and murdered his brother. And why did he murder him? I mean, we're on the edge of our seat, aren't we? What was the motivation for this? And why did he murder him? Because his works were evil and his brother's righteous. In other words, he murdered Abel because Abel's obedient life exposed the wickedness of Cain and exposed Cain's disobedience to the word of God, to his rebellion against God, and made him responsible for continuing in that wickedness. Every Christian, every righteous person that lives the life and walks the talk and talks the walk in life, that person is a living advertisement for the fact that the Christian life, as it's described in the Word of God, can be lived. And what it does to a Cain is it removes all of their blame shifting and excuses for failing to live that kind of life. And so a Cain is forced with one of two choices: to either join the way of Abel in walking righteously with God, to come into the light, or to put out the light. And that's exactly what he chooses to do. And that's what he was putting out. It was Abel's light and what it communicated, what it exposed about Cain and Cain's all through history. And so rather than repent himself, he decided to destroy Abel. And it's important to recognize this in the account, that this is not just the first murder in human history, but the first murder in human history involved bloodshed associated with religious persecution. The persecution of the righteous by the self-righteous. The persecution of those who know that a relationship with God is received on the basis of grace through faith in Jesus Christ, but choose now to approach God in some other way. And Cain's anger, this is the first mention of human anger in the Bible, and it is in the context of God confronting a man concerning his sinful condition and the inadequacy of his self-righteousness and approaching God. And sad to say, really, this kind of thing, of course, did not end in the murder of Abel, but it continues in the murder and the persecution of Christians all over the world today by those who are determined to approach God. This persecution, it comes forth from those that are determined to approach God independent of Jesus, and to do so whether on the path of secularism or to do it on the path of some work-based religious system. You might be aware, as a Christian, it has never been more dangerous to be a Christian in human history around the world than it is today. More Christians are being persecuted and dying for their faith at the hands of secularists who refuse to believe. You want to really steam some people in life? Tell them the words of Jesus, that there is only one way to God, and that is through a faith in Jesus Christ, that He is the way, the truth, and the life, and that no man comes to the Father but by me. You want to see a person become enraged and even murderous, to see their anger raised and their countenance changed toward you? But that's the message that we carry, because that's the message of truth concerning salvation. But then every other religion in the world is a works-based religion. It is, I do this and I gain acceptance before God. And Christianity stands not only as an individual like Abel, but it stands as a people, as the body of Christ within the world. And it communicates to the world that this is the way, and that this life can be lived, that we can please God not only in how we're saved, but then in how we live following the fact that we are saved. And it is that persecution, it is that light, it is that uniqueness of Christians in the world that makes it the target of modern-day Cains, who now number in the hundreds of millions around the world.
0: Pastor Damian Kyle on what the Christian is up against will conclude this teaching on the dangers, deceptions of sin, along with the death that follows next time. 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

0: Polygamy, the next marriage battle? 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But happiness is not the definition of morality or marriage. God's word is. In Genesis, God created male and female and brought them together to become one flesh. Marriage is God's institution because he created it. We don't have the authority to define what God has created.
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3: The first time Jesus marched into the city of Jerusalem, he was on the back of a burro, a beast of burden, a donkey. But he takes no donkey ride this time. He's on a white stallion. And don't mistake this horse for some ceremonial steed. This is a war horse that's ready to charge. This is a horse that's bred for battle. He's shaking his mane. He's stomping his hooves. Hot breath billows out of his nostrils. We're told of his rider. In righteousness, he judges and makes war. At his first entry into Jerusalem, Jesus rode on a donkey, a beast of burden, and it was fitting, for Jesus had come in humility to serve, to bear our yoke, but not now. This time he comes to judge and make war. Hey, Jesus came the first time to save, but he'll come the second time to slaughter. Throughout the tribulation period, man has been called on to repent, but their rebellion has continued to swell and seethe, and now it's time to end the madness. You remember, Isaiah chapter 9, verse 6 labels Jesus the Prince of Peace. But realize, he gets that title only after he kills off all his enemies. When Jesus returns to this earth, he'll be coming to bust chops, take names, and start breaking kneecaps. Hey, Moses made a stunning statement in Exodus chapter 15, verse 3. There Moses said, "The Lord is a man of war. The Lord is his name." Isaiah 42, verse 13 tells us, "The Lord shall go forth like a mighty man. He shall stir up his zeal like a man of war. He shall cry out, yes, shout aloud. He shall prevail against his enemies." You need to know the Prince of Peace is no pacifist. In 1 Thessalonians chapter 4, verse 17, Paul speaks of the rapture of the church, that Jesus will come in the clouds for his church, that we'll be caught up to meet him in the air. And then in verse 18 of chapter 4, Paul adds, "Comfort one another with these words." This great snatching away is certainly a comforting concept to you and me, but not the second coming. It should scare you straight. This is nothing comforting here. You want Jesus to be your Savior, not your judge. You want to love the Lamb. Don't make war with the lion. On the day that Jesus returns, the Antichrist and his allies will muster a formidable force. His armies will stretch across the floor of the theater. Their strategy is to oppose the true Christ. That's when heaven opens. God's gladiator appears, verse 12. His eyes are like a flame of fire. Look into his eyes, they're burning with passion. On his head were many crowns. At his first coming, only one crown adorned Jesus' brow, a crown of thorns. Now he wears royal diadems, many crowns. His head holds kingly crowns. And he had a name written that no one knew except himself. Maybe Jesus has his own combat name. He's got a name just for warfare, like Red Baron or Top Gun, something like that. Jesus has got a fierce and menacing name. Verse 13 tells us, he was clothed with a robe dipped in blood, and his name is called the Word of God. Check this out. His robe has been dipped in blood. There's a corresponding passage, Isaiah chapter 63, verses 1 through 4. And there the prophet sees a man with blood-soaked garments. He's coming up from Bozrah to Jerusalem. Apparently, the battle for Jerusalem spills over into all of Israel. It goes as far south as Bozrah or the Dead Sea. And I love what this man says to Isaiah, "I who speak in righteousness, mighty to save." Hey, this is none other than Jesus. Who else can claim to be mighty to save? And then Isaiah asks him about his red garments. He answers, I have trodden them in my anger and trampled them in my fury. Their blood is sprinkled upon my garments, and I have stained all my robes. For the day of vengeance is in my heart, and the year of my redeemed has come." You see, Isaiah and John both see the Savior with robes soaked in the blood of his enemies. At his first visit, Roman soldiers gambled for Jesus' bloody robe. But when he returns, his robes will be stained with the blood of the soldiers fighting for a revived Rome. Verse 14, "And the armies in heaven, clothed in fine linen, white and clean, followed him on white horses." And who makes up this army? I suggest to you four battalions. First is the angelic guard. No doubt about it, they'll be there. Second, the Old Testament believers, Abraham and Isaac and David and Elijah and the rest of them. Third, the tribulation saints, those who were martyred for their stand for Christ in these last days. And the fourth battalion of the Lord's army, it'll blow your mind. Guess who it is? It's you and me. The church will also ride with Jesus. I know this, the Bible tells us, Jude 14 proclaims, "Behold, the Lord comes with 10,000s of his saints," that's you and me, "to execute judgment on all." Colossians 3 verse 4 tells us, "When Christ, who is our life, appears, then you also will appear with him in glory." Realize this will be the mother of all battles. Jesus in heaven's army faces off with Satan and his allies. Modern armies of all the nations of the world will be stretched out across Israel when a door will open in heaven, and out gallops Jesus on the back of his war mount. And behind him, you and I and 10,000 of his saints come whooping and hollering. Man, I plan to ride right there behind Jesus. I'm going to be as close as I can. And you say, "Yes, Andy, but I don't even know how to ride a horse." Well, you better learn. Or maybe you'll just know. Imagine when the call comes to mount up. We'll pull ourselves out from praise. That's where we'll be. We'll pull ourselves away from the throne, away from the praise for a second or two, and we'll saddle up. The door will open, and we'll see a hostile battlefield before us. Missiles will launch. Surface-to-air zingers will sail past our heads. Explosions and sizzling sounds, and then suddenly you'll look down and you'll see a red dot of laser light right there on your shirt. You're a target. Oh no! A rocket is locked on you. You're cooked. That's when something amazing will happen. Verse 15. "And now out of his mouth goes a sharp sword, that with it he should strike the nations." 2 Thessalonians 2 verse 8 predicts the defeat of the Antichrist. And I quote, "Whom the Lord will consume with the breath of his mouth and destroy with the brightness of his coming." Realize this, the dreaded beast and all his armies, they'll be torched with the Lord's breath and with his brightness. Talk about a case of halitosis. Jesus will have breath that kills. God's word will be like a sword that will strike the beast. The Antichrist is destroyed with the brightness of Jesus' coming. The intensity of Jesus' glory will melt the enemy army. It'll be a deadly case of sunburn for the enemy. And then he himself will rule them with a rod of iron. And here's an echo of Psalm 2. Jesus will forcibly stop all sinners. Think about this now. For God to be merciful to the storekeeper, he has to restrain the thief. This means that if sinners don't get saved and stop sinning, then the sinner has to be stopped. How can God be merciful if he doesn't stop the sinner? This means that Jesus will rule with a rod of iron, and as a result, the earth will be a safer, happier, more peaceful place. For he himself treads the winepress of the fierceness and wrath of Almighty God. Notice how Jesus takes this also personally. We're told he himself treads the winepress. You see, God sees all sin as a fist in his face. Understand, God takes sin seriously and personally. And then verse 16, he has on his robe and on his thigh a name written. Ancient warriors would decorate their faces and their limbs with body paint. It provided a menacing look. And here Jesus has a title scripted down his thigh. You can see it when he rides into battle, into the battlefield. It reads, King of Kings and Lord of Lords. You see, Revelation chapter 19 depicts Jesus not as baby Jesus or gentle Jesus or Jesus blessing children or Jesus breaking bread. No, this is Jesus breaking the stiff necks of evildoers who won't stop sinning against God and man. If he is king, he has to take action one day. We can't walk into the eternal state with people hell-bent on robbing and raping and cheating and swindling. That wouldn't be heaven. That would be hell. If you've seen that bumper sticker, visualize world peace. Well, to really do so, visualize this. Jesus annihilates Satan and all who join in his rebellion. He retakes the reins of a runaway planet. He conquers his enemies, he establishes his kingdom, and he enforces obedience to his sovereign will. Then and only then will we realize world peace. Verse 17 tells us, Then I saw an angel standing in the sun, and he cried with a loud voice, saying to all the birds that fly in the midst of heaven, Come and gather together for the supper of the great God, that you may eat the flesh of kings, the flesh of captains, the flesh of mighty men, the flesh of horses and those who sit on them, and the flesh of all people, free and slave, both small and great. Here's an invitation to another supper. The church feasts at the marriage supper of the Lamb, while the birds and vultures feast on the flesh of fallen men. Verse 19, And I saw the beast, the kings of the earth and their armies gathered together to make war against him who sat on the horse and against his army. Remember, at the rapture, Jesus comes as a thief in the night. He surprises this evil world. No one expects him. But at his second coming, the armies of the earth have rallied against him. The nations are now resisting his arrival. Imagine this. Earth will be squaring off with heaven one day. Mankind will be facing up with God. Pity the puny man. He doesn't know what he's doing. And then the beast was captured, and with him the false prophet who worked signs in his presence, by which he deceived those who received the mark of the beast and those who worshipped his image. And these two were cast alive into the lake of fire, burning with brimstone. The demonic duo who had deceived and blackmailed the world are now thrown into hellfire. And this isn't Hades now. This isn't the temporary torment. This is Gehenna, or what the scripture refers to as the lake of fire. Jesus said that God created the lake of fire for the devil and his angels. Here are its first inhabitants, the beast and the false prophet. Chapter 19 closes. And the rest were killed with the sword, which proceeded from the mouth of him who sat on the horse. And all the birds were filled with their flesh. The war is finally over. Jesus has evicted the squatters, and he has retaken possession of the planet that belongs to him. But he's torn the place to pieces in the process. We've been reading about it for many chapters now. And so now a reclamation begins. You see, here's the wonder of redemption. Everything that sin has damaged, Jesus will restore. Chapter 19 closes with the universe under new management. And in chapter 20, now that the king of the jungle controls the jungle, he turns it into a paradise. The earth is due for an extreme makeover. God begins by ridding us of our arch nemesis. Chapter 20 begins. Then I saw an angel coming down from heaven, having the key to the bottomless pit and a great chain in his hand. And he laid hold of the dragon, that serpent of old, who is the devil and Satan, and bound him for 1,000 years. And he cast him into the bottomless pit and shut him up and set a seal on him, so that he should deceive the nations no more till the 1,000 years were finished. The beast and the false prophet were thrown into the eternal lake of fire. But Satan is jailed where unbelievers are today, in the bottomless pit. Verse 3 explains why. But after these things, he must be released for a little while. Apparently, God isn't through with Satan yet. He still has a use for him. And in verse 8, we'll find the explanation for his final purpose. But this brings up an interesting sidebar, doesn't it? Satan's existence, even his mischief, has always been at God's discretion. Not that God ever approves of the devil's specific acts. He doesn't. His evil grieves God's heart. Nevertheless, God has allowed Satan some latitude. God uses trials and temptations to strengthen our faith. And neither has any teeth without a tempter. At the end of the age, Satan must be released for a little while for the same reason he wreaks havoc today. He'll provide tests and trials in order for people to prove their faith. And notice, too, the duration of Satan's incarceration. 1,000 years. In Latin, it's the term millennium. And you'll hear terms like the millennial reign of Christ, or the millennial kingdom, or just the millennium. The first word here in verse 1, then, implies that these last days' events are chronological. In Revelation 19, Jesus destroys the armies who oppose him. And then in chapter 20, verse 1, Satan is chained, and Jesus sets up his kingdom on earth, and both are sustained for a period of 1,000 years. And understand, Jesus won't just rule by himself. John writes in verse 4, and I saw thrones, and they sat on them, and judgment was committed to them. You know that army that rode with Jesus from heaven? That army will now help him rule on earth. And again, that includes you, and it includes me, the church. But not just the church. He says, then I saw the souls of those who had been beheaded for their witness to Jesus and for the word of God, who had not worshipped the beast or his image and had not received his mark on their foreheads or on their hands. Believers martyred in the tribulation will also now serve in Jesus' administration. They were mocked and martyred for Jesus' sake. Now they'll sit on thrones and they'll help him rule the world. And then verse 4, and they lived and reigned with Christ for 1,000 years. At his first coming, Jesus established his kingdom on earth spiritually, in the hearts of his followers. But in his model prayer, Jesus told us to pray this: your kingdom come, your will be done on earth as it is in heaven. He also had in mind a physical, literal, earthly kingdom. And now this prayer that we've been praying over all these years is finally and fully answered. On the cross, Jesus redeemed or purchased planet Earth. When he returns, he'll take possession. One day soon, our world will be under new management. Revelation 20 gives us only the duration of Jesus' kingdom, 1,000 years. But there are a host of other Old Testament prophecies that provide us many other details about this millennial kingdom. For one, the earth's waters will be rejuvenated, its vegetation replenished, the curse will be lifted, no more thorns and thistles, no more birth defects, there'll be a reduction in crime, no more animosity between man and animals. Isaiah 11 verse 6 tells us, the wolf shall also dwell with the lamb. No more ice storms and hurricanes and tornadoes. Nature will no longer be a destructive force. And, oh, we long for the day when there'll be no more war. Under Jesus' rule, there won't be. And there'll be a strange mix of people occupying the planet in this millennial kingdom. Mortal men will live alongside resurrected believers. That is you and me. There will be humans who will survive the tribulation. They'll continue to marry and reproduce. In fact, with improved conditions, they'll live longer, and it'll spawn a population explosion. And they'll be born sinners and need to be saved. They'll be saved as we are, by grace through faith. Along with this population of mortals, the church, you and I, with the Old Testament and tribulation saints will also live on planet Earth. After we descend with Jesus at His second coming, we'll hang out here and help Him rule. 2 Timothy 2 verse 12 promises, if we endure, we shall also reign with Him. Remember Jesus' words in Luke 19? Well done, good servant, because you were faithful in a very little. Have authority over 10 cities. Authority and government in His future kingdom is

0: was a ghost until they touched him, until they put their hand and felt the scars of his crucifixion. And you and I will have the same type of resurrected bodies. I like to say, we'll travel at the speed of desire. Want to go to Hawaii for the day? Boom, presto, we'll be there. John writes in verse 5, but the rest of the dead did not live again until the 1,000 years were finished. This is the first resurrection. In John chapter 5 and verse 29, Jesus spoke of two resurrections. The first resurrection of life, and then the resurrection of condemnation. Believers are raised to receive life. Unbelievers are resurrected to be judged. Both revelations are found here in Revelation chapter 20, verse 5. What the Lord didn't mention in chapter 5 is that 1,000 years separates these two resurrections. The first resurrection begins with Jesus. The New Testament calls Jesus the first fruits of the resurrection. In other words, Jesus is the first of the first to overcome death, never to die again. But then the church will join in his resurrection at the rapture. We'll be raised up and receive new bodies, followed by those who were martyred by the beast. They'll get resurrected at the end of the tribulation. The first resurrection comes in those three waves. The second resurrection, or here, the rest of the dead aren't resurrected until the 1,000 years ends. We'll see in verse 11, at the great white throne of judgment, the bottomless pit empties, and the rest of the dead appear before their maker to receive their permanent, final, fatal sentence. Here's the takeaway. Be part of the first resurrection, not the second. We're told, blessed and holy is he who has part in the first resurrection. Over such the second death has no power. But they shall be priests of God and of Christ, and shall reign with him 1,000 years. In verse 7, the plot thickens. Now when the 1,000 years have expired, Satan will be released from his prison. And if you couldn't guess what he does, remember, Satan has been chained for 10 centuries now. He's had time to take a personal inventory. He has thought it all through. He's considered his mistakes, no doubt. If ever he wanted to turn over a new leaf, this is it. But not hardly. As soon as he's released, he's right back to his lies and his rebellion and his sin. Like a hardcore criminal who refuses rehabilitation, as soon as he hits the streets again, Satan is out for revenge. Satan goes to deceive the nations which are in the four corners of the earth, Gog and Magog, combatants in an earlier war in Ezekiel. And he'll gather them together to battle, whose number is as the sand of the sea.
1: 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Pastor Sandy Adams has been leading us in a series through the book of Revelation. Now, some people may read Revelation as a work of fiction or fantasy, but Pastor Sandy wants you to understand that this book is a warning of events that are to come. You may not literally see a seven-headed dragon wreaking havoc on the earth, but don't be mistaken. The battle in the spiritual realm is only going to get more and more intense as the return of Jesus draws closer. That's why Pastor Sandy believes it is so important for you to be plugged into God's Word so that you can be well-equipped to fight off Satan's attacks. 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We're so thankful you chose to join us today for this study through the book of Revelation. We hope you'll join us next time for another fantastic word here on Sandy Adams Radio.

0: through the Bible. Today, our study of Exodus 12 with Dr. J. Vernon McGee is going to take us to one fateful night in Egypt. I'm Steve Schwetz. And before we get started, Greg and I have got a few minutes for an update on our partnership with Endure International to reach people in all places of Pakistan.
1: Yeah, this is a really cool story, Steve. So we talk a lot about our television, satellite television partner, Endure International. They do six of the major languages of the Muslim world. They do Turkish, Arabic, Urdu, Farsi, and Indonesian, many of these major, major languages. Well, one day I'm working at my computer and I got an email that they started some listening groups in Pakistan in a language called Marwari. And that is not a language that they had done any work for us in. And what we found out is that the local Urdu-speaking pastor was could also translate it into Marwari, and they basically had home groups. They didn't call them that.
0: Okay? Yeah.
1: And this is why we like to say the Holy Spirit is always a couple steps ahead of us, right?
0: Yep.
1: And the really cool thing was I said, Marwari, I think we have some audio in that language. And so essentially what happened was we were able to connect them with the audio that was produced in India for the home groups in the language of Marwari.
0: In India.
1: Yeah. Okay. And this is why, and you love to tell people this, why do we do all these obscure languages?
0: Yeah, because again, most of these people are already speaking Urdu. Why would that pastor take the time to translate it? And those of you that are like me, probably monolinguistic, you don't appreciate what a heart language is, what you learned at, you know, on your mother's knee, so to speak. And the lack of content in these smaller languages has people listen when they normally wouldn't listen, even if they're talking about Jesus Christ.
1: Yes.
0: And so it's just an exciting opportunity. The smaller the language, the higher the effectiveness that we find the ministry goes through or receives almost without exception.
1: Yes, and this is a very practical example of what Steve articulated is a philosophy, but it gets very practical when you realize that people's spiritual language is their mother tongue.
0: Yeah.
1: And that's why when you hear us talking about being in 250 languages or growing in the number of languages, we're not trying to get bragging rights. We want to literally reach more people in their mother tongues. And we found through this initiative, they had formed seven listening groups.
0: Yeah. And that's the other thing that I appreciate about the growth of Through the Bible as a ministry. When we started, we were a broadcast ministry. In fact, we used to have our logo was an open Bible with this big, massive radio tower. On the top of it, and we would just fling the seed out and, gee, let's get some letters back. Now, completely different with these small groups, with the follow-up teams in Pakistan. We've got people following up with these groups, and they are giving birth to local churches. People are being discipled, and it's really taking the ministry to the next level from a missionary outreach standpoint.
1: Yes, so exciting.
0: Greg, why don't you pray for us as we begin?
1: Father, we're just grateful to see Your Spirit moving in powerful ways through our humble efforts. And we pray You'd continue to allow us to get into more of these smaller heart languages so that all of those wonderful things we just celebrated will continue to happen to Your glory. In Jesus' name, amen.
0: Here's Dr. J. Vernon McGee with our study of Exodus 12 on Through the Bible.
2: Now, friends, we have come to a high point in the book of Exodus. It's the institution of the Passover, and we need to put down at the very beginning this statement where Paul says, Christ, our Passover, is offered for us. And that is important for us to see, by the way, that we are going to see Christ in this particular place here. Now let me read, beginning chapter 12, verse 1. And the Lord spake unto Moses and Aaron in the land of Egypt, saying, This month shall be unto you the beginning of months. It shall be the first month of the year to you. Now, this brings us to what I have called a brand new division of the book of Exodus. The first was a deliverer. Now it's the deliverance. And the deliverance is actually not by Moses. The deliverance is first by blood. That's the Passover feast, the death of the firstborn. And then we have in chapters 13 and 14, crossing the Red Sea and the destruction of the army of Egypt. And that's by power. God delivered them by blood and by power. and redemption, friends, today is by blood and by power. The blood that the Lord Jesus shed for us to pay the penalty for our sin. And then the power of the Holy Spirit in making this real and making it effectual in our sinful hearts. For it's not by might nor by power, but by my Spirit, saith the Lord. So it's the work of the Lord Jesus on the cross for us. It's the work of the Holy Spirit in us. And that is important to see here in the redemption. Now we have here that God says this is the beginning of months for you. Actually, this is where it all begins. This is the birthday of the nation, actually. And yet we'll see an emphasis not put upon the nation, but really upon the family. The emphasis is there. That was true, we saw in Genesis. But now Israel entered Egypt as a family, and they make their exit now as a nation overnight. But the interesting point for us to consider here, God did not place the emphasis on the nation, but on the family here. Now the families were the building blocks out of which the nation was made. You remember Pharaoh forced them to make bricks without straw, but God had them make the bricks of the family for the building of a nation out of the straws of individuals. And we'll find that here. There is an old cliche, epigrammatic to say it, I know, but it's true. No nation is stronger than the families of that nation. Now we're going to watch God make bricks with plenty of straw. He has a lot of individuals, and the Passover is the oldest religious holiday known to man. It's not a national holiday in the sense that Yom Kippur is, the Day of Atonement, but it is a religious holiday, and it was a family affair. God redeemed the individual in the family. Now, this is to be, though, the birthday of the nation. This is the beginning of months, and the zero hour has come. Here is where the countdown begins for the exodus out of Egypt. And notice now what he says in verse 3. Speak ye unto all the congregation of Israel, saying, in the 10th day of this month, they shall take to them every man a lamb, according to the house of their fathers, a lamb for a house. Now there are two prominent points of emphasis in this verse here. You can see it's a family celebration that we're going to have. First is the blood, and the second is the house or the family. The lamb speaks, of course, of the blood that'll be put on the door, folks. This is a great emphasis now God's putting on the family, though they've become a nation, and he'll deliver the nation, but he does it by families and the families by individual. Notice, every man a lamb according to the house of their fathers, a lamb for a house. You see, this is getting it right down to the family, to each house. Now listen to this verse, verse 4. And if the household be too little for the lamb, well, it doesn't say anything about the lamb being too little for the household. That wouldn't happen. The lamb is sufficient, friends. The way this is presented, the lamb is adequate. If the household be too little for the lamb, let him and his neighbor next unto his house take it according to the number of the souls. Every man according to his eating shall make your count for the lamb. Now God goes right down to the individual in the family. Every man shall be counted in on this. You take the lamb for a family. But here's a man and his wife, they are childless. They have no children, or maybe their children are married and moved off somewhere else. Well, then he joins maybe with his neighbor who's in the same position. It's just he and his wife. So they get together and they divide the lamb according to the individuals that are there. Now it may be that there is a man next door that's got half a dozen or maybe a dozen children. Well, before you decide to bring those two families together, make sure that each individual will get part of the land. You see, this is to be a personal, private matter. The redemption is for the nation, yes, but it centers in the family, and it must be accepted and received by each individual in that family. The Passover, I said, is a family affair. And then notice how important that is. God gives them here just the modus operandi by which God saved individual Israelites. It's not because they're a member of a nation or belong to a family, but an individual. You remember, we have the story, and this ought to throw light on many problems and many questions that come to us here. And one is, well, was the family of the Philippian jailer saved because the Philippian jailer believed? No, each member of his family had to have a transaction with the Lamb, had to partake of the Lamb. That was true here. Every member had to exhibit his faith in this way, or he was out, by the way. And so when we say that the Philippian jailer and his family were saved because of the faith of the Philippian jailer, you just didn't read that verse aright. Believe on the Lord Jesus Christ, and thou shalt be saved, and thy family. Well, somebody says, it says then, if you believe your family. No, your family will have to believe on the Lord Jesus Christ, and they'll be saved. Here is the picture of our redemption, and let's look at the picture. Each member, every man according to his eating, shall make your count for the Lamb. Each one will have to participate and partake of it in order to come in under the blessing, you see, and the redemption of the blood that's out on the doorposts of the family. Now, this is a fateful night in Egypt, and it's the last of the plagues, by the way. And the land of Goshen, you remember, was spared during the last three plagues. God's people were delivered from judgment, but you see, they're not redeemed, and they have to now be redeemed and exhibit faith in the blood. That evening, Israel was doing a very odd thing. And if you go inside any of the homes that night where the blood was sprinkled on the doorpost, you'll notice something's taking place. Now let me read verse 5 now. Your lamb shall be without blemish, a male of the first year. Ye shall take it from the sheep or from the goat. Now, this lamb is to speak of Christ, and the Israelite shall kill it. It's for the family. It's to be put on the doorpost, but each one will have to exhibit faith. Now, here is the thing that is amazing. Verse 6, and ye shall keep it up until the 14th day of the same month, and the whole assembly of the congregation of Israel shall kill it in the evening. Now, I'd like to call your attention to something here, friends. Israel shall kill it. Well, each family had a lamb. There must have been thousands of lambs slain that night. But when God talks about it, he says Israel shall slay it in the evening. That lamb is speaking of another lamb. Christ, our Passover, is offered for us. And God looked at it as one lamb. You see, all of that pointing to the coming of the Lord Jesus Christ into the world. Now, will you notice here, there must be that evidence of faith in what they're doing. Faith in the adequacy of the blood. Verse 7, and they shall take of the blood, strike it on the two side posts and on the upper door posts of the houses wherein they shall eat it. Now the children of Israel were to put the blood outside on the door, and the death angel will pass over. Now, I think that we have here a picture that will answer another question for us. Now, there are many people that have written in, and they say, at the time of the rapture, what about the little children of believers? What about them? Here are little ones that have not reached the age of accountability. You mean to say that the Lord would take mom and pop and go off and leave two little precious children there? No, friends. God won't do that. Let's read this. They shall take of the blood and strike it on the two side posts and on the upper door posts of the houses wherein they shall eat it. And they eat the lamb on the inside, that is by faith, to partake of Christ. But the little one doesn't know what's taking place. Well, will the little one be left in the house when the children of Israel go out of the land of Egypt? If the little one happens to be just a little one, hasn't reached the age of accountability, will the little one be slain? Oh, no. No, friends. Blood covered it all. The death angel passed over all of them. And I assume from this picture that the children that have not reached the age of accountability in every home at the time of the rapture will be taken, covered by the blood, if you please. God would not leave them any more than he left them in the days when the children of Israel were redeemed and went out of the land of Egypt. Now, will you notice it says, they shall eat the flesh in that night, roast with fire, and unleavened bread, and with bitter herbs they shall eat it. Now, each one of these, of course, had a tremendous message and meaning in everything that they did. This speaks, of course, of the fellowship of the family. The family were together in this. Now, I want to make a statement now, and I'm sure I'll get reaction to this, but I don't mind it at all. We today, in our very highly organized Bible schools and in our church programs, we put the juniors here and the junior highs there and the high school over here. Can you well understand that Moses telling them to put all the children in the nursery over at the palace of Pharaoh, because that's where he was raised, and to take the juniors down to the volleyball court? May I say to you, there'd been a lot of children would have missed out that night on the Exodus. May I say, this is done by families. And I'm afraid that our churches today have been guilty of dividing families. We ought to have families together in church. I'm a square, I grant that. But you see, I started off as a young preacher up in Middle Tennessee. And I was pastor of a city church, however, but I used to go in the summer because I guess I'm a country boy. And I went up in Middle Tennessee and held meetings in those country churches and had the best time of my life. And I'd start preaching at night and you'd see a mother sitting out there with a little one in her arms that may be restless. I learned how to talk them. My, if I can't out talk a 6 month old child, well, something's radically wrong. So I learned to preach above them. And that little one go to sleep. The mother pick it up, take it to the back of the church. They had a pallet there, put the little one down. She'd come back down. She's sitting there with her husband and maybe two or three other children. And then here comes up another, and she's like popcorn all over the place. These little ones going to sleep. And they told me they'd had a preacher there the year before me. They had a meeting, and one night they put down about like they did every night, about a dozen babies. And all of a sudden he stopped, and he said, you know, I'm a greater preacher than Paul the Apostle. And the people were amazed. He paused, and they all had the question in their mind, how in the world could he be greater than Paul the Apostle? He says, Paul preached to midnight and only put one to sleep. He says, I haven't preached but 30 minutes and I put a dozen to sleep. On that basis, I did the same thing, my friends. You see, they did it by families. And I don't know, those little churches weren't very well organized, but they sure did have some wonderful saints of God. And they produced some very wonderful men and women that grew up in that area. In fact, it's out of areas like that in this land where the backbone of this nation was produced. I don't know where we're producing them today, but I'll be honest with you, I haven't very much confidence in the hippies. I'm very sorry that I don't, but I have no confidence in this revolutionary crowd that's on our campuses today. I think we've done it wrong, friends. Here's the pattern that was given. The family was to do it together. Now, we are told here there to eat it roast with fire. Fire speaks of judgment. That must be the judgment of sin. And unleavened bread, you see, that speaks of Christ as the one we're to feed upon. And with bitter herbs they shall eat it. Now, there's different meanings that have been attached to the bitter herbs. May I say to you, I hear sometimes the idea given as if we are trying to sell something. When we ask people to accept Christ, it won't always be sweet, friends. There are bitter herbs to go with it. And he says in verse 9, eat not of it raw. Raw, you see, there must be the judgment of sin in our lives. When we come to Christ, friends, we come as a sinner. He died for our sins. And that's where we begin with him, nor sodden at all with water. In other words, it must be just trusting him and him alone. And I'm afraid there's some people who trust water today. But roast with fire, there must be judgment. His head with his legs and with the pertinence thereof, all of it is to be roasted. And ye shall let nothing of it remain until the morning, and that which remaineth of it until the morning ye shall burn with fire. And thus shall ye eat it with your loins girded, your shoes on your feet, and your staff in your hand, and ye shall eat it in haste. It's the Lord's Passover. And friends, when you come to Christ, this speaks of Christ, our Passover offered to us. When we come to him, we should have our loins girded, ready to get out of the world and no longer involved with the world. I don't believe that you're converted and live a sinful life. We had a remarkable instance here of a woman who ran a liquor store in South Los Angeles, got converted. She called me up and she said, I'm getting out of the liquor business. And if you tell me to, I'll take a hammer and break every bottle. I told her. I said, you go sell it. And she got out of the liquor business. She's a wonderful Christian, by the way. May I say, you'll get out of Egypt if the blood's been put on the doorpost, because you're to eat it with your loins girded, ready to go, if you please. How tremendous this is. Verse 12, for I will pass through the land of Egypt this night. I'll smite all of the firstborn in the land of Egypt, both man and beast, and against all the gods of Egypt, I'll execute judgment. I'm the Lord. Now, all of these plagues have been directed at each idol individually. Now, all of them demanded the firstborn. God says, I'm now turning the guns against all the idols. Now, will you notice? And the blood shall be to you for a token upon the houses where ye are. And when I see the blood, I'll pass over you, and the plague shall not be upon you to destroy you when I smite the land of Egypt. And God says that the people were not saved because they were seed of Abraham. Why, the Egyptians could have obeyed and they would have been saved. God says, when I see the blood, they were not saved because they were doing the best they could and paid their honest debt and because they were good people. God says, when I see the blood, I'll pass over. And they were not to run out during the night and look at the blood. They were to have confidence and faith in it. God says, when I see the blood. He didn't say when they saw it. And they were not saved because of their thoughts or their feelings, their experiences, not because they regarded the blood. God says, when I see the blood, I'll pass over. To them, it was just faith. Not saved because they went through the ceremony and were circumcised. God says, when I see the blood, I'll pass over. They were not saved because they belonged to the church. The death angel wasn't making a survey of the neighborhood. When I see the blood, God says, I'll pass over. They were not to open the window and tell the death angel how good they were and how much charity work they did. If a man had put his neck out of the window that night, he'd have died. God says, when I see the blood, nothing is to be added to it. Who was saved that night? Those who believed God, those where the blood was sprinkled, those that had trusted the blood. I say to you candidly, in closing, I do not understand it completely, but I set my seal that God is true, and today it's the shed blood of Christ that'll save you, nothing else, my friend. So until next time, may God bless you, my beloved.
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1: Abraham Lincoln is regarded as America's greatest president for keeping the nation united in spite of a costly civil war. Perhaps part of his character is revealed in this statement. "I am a slow walker," Lincoln said, "but I never walk back." 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"No one," Jesus said, "who puts his hand to the plow and looks back is fit for service in the kingdom of God." 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
2: 25 years ago today, terrorists from the Islamic extremist group Al-Qaeda hijacked 4 commercial airplanes and crashed them into high-value American targets, including the Pentagon in Washington, D.C., and the Twin Towers located at the World Trade Center in New York City. As you may remember, one valiant group of passengers on hijacked Flight 93 heard about the other attacks, realized their jet would become a weapon, and fought back, and they stormed the cockpit and their plane crashed in an open field in western Pennsylvania. All 44 people on board died. Today we're going back to New York City to share the story of one man who started running for his life like any of us would when the first tower collapsed.
4: But the Lord stopped me in my tracks, because all I could hear is that blanket of debris suffocated all noise except for the cries and the screams of people in the darkness. Help me, I'm hurt. Help me, I can't see.
2: 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I'm John Fuller.
1: And John, we certainly have a hero's tale to share with everyone today. Our guest is Darren Kinder, a former Secret Service agent who served under 5 U.S. presidents. After 25 years in the Secret Service, Darren stepped away to become an author and speaker, founding an organization called Fierce Faith. Darren and his wife Heather live in Dallas and have 4 sons.
2: Here now is Darren Kinder speaking at a men's event at Peace Lutheran Church in Grand Island, Nebraska. Nebraska on Focus on the Family with Jim Daly.
4: I was in New York City. I was assigned to New York City in the New York field office. At that time, it was the largest field office in the country. We were in 7 World Trade Center. It's the 3rd tallest building of the complex. 7 World Trade Center was about 50 or so floors. It was directly across the street from Tower 1. That's the North Tower. Okay, now, everyone knows Tower 1 and Tower 2. The big ones that dominated the complex and later came down that day. 7 World Trade Center, little known, about 5 o'clock or so in the afternoon, is the 3rd and last building that collapsed on that day due to fire. Okay, it caught fire and the firefighters couldn't get to it. And that was my office building. So I was in the gym and I was just getting dressed. I just finished exercising, whatever. I was putting on a clean suit, okay? Contrary to popular belief, Secret Service agents do not often wear suits. We hate it, in fact. Okay, we're not FBI agents, my goodness. Had to do it, couldn't stop myself. But we had a big meeting that day, a big planning meeting for this huge event that was coming in a couple weeks to New York City. So we're all putting on our suits. And at that point, I felt a rumble, felt a little bit of shake, felt the lights flicker a little bit, thought nothing of it, continued to get dressed, and then we're being told to evacuate. Didn't know why, so I ran up one flight of stairs to my desk. Went to my desk, I grabbed every piece of equipment that I would not need that day, and I proceeded to leave every piece of equipment at my desk that I would need that day. But I was a young and dumb agent, okay? I was only about a year and a half on, about 26, 27 years old. You're gonna see that theme a lot here today, young and dumb, okay? But we evacuate out, and we get to the, we're out on the street, and I'm looking here at the World Trade Center, I'm looking at it burn. Just one plane had hit at this point, and I was angry. Because I knew that wasn't an accident. Student of history, I knew 1993, Islamic radical terrorists had already tried to destroy the World Trade Center, and I knew that they promised to try again. Just didn't think I'd be there. And so we're looking at it, and we didn't know what to do. And so somebody says, hey, let's go grab our first aid trauma kits, these huge trauma kits that we have for work. Let's go grab some of them, because all the ambulances are marshaling over there. We'll just take our stuff over there, and we'll start doing first aid training. Okay? Simple, right, guys? I can do that. I was trained in that. I can do that. Nothing crazy, just standard first aid, first responder training. So I want to leave you this little nugget right now. And that little nugget would be this. Hey, guys, sometimes the answer to the problem is just do the next thing. You hear me? You don't have to have the big answer. You don't have to know how it's all going to play out. You don't have to be a genius. Sometimes addressing a problem, addressing pain, addressing suffering is simply doing the simple thing that's in front of you. And you're going to see that throughout my story here, my experience. And what I would love to see is for you to apply that to your daily walk. Do the next thing. The next thing for the rest is grab some stupid first aid kits and start helping people. That's what we started doing, right? I'm working on this woman's arm. It was badly burned. Just working on her own. I'm focused. Smash. I don't know what happened, but a massive explosion just erupted ahead of me, above me. What just happened? Clearly. The second plane just hit the second tower. And I'm going to say 70, 80 yards from the base of that tower. Maybe a football field. Crazy close. And if you remember, the second plane came in lower than the first. That's why the second tower was the first one to collapse that day, right? Remember that? I didn't see a plane. I didn't hear a plane because I was just so focused on what I was doing. All I know is now that chunks of metal and rock and steel and jet fuel that's burning is falling all around us, and we just all scatter like ants. And so I find shelter underneath this little portico, and I'm with two other agents, John and Tom. And Tom says, hey, we need to go. We should go across into the World Trade Center, into the lobby, and help people get out. Cool, check. Let's do that. What's that called? That's called doing the next thing. That's all we did. Ran across the street, played Frogger, got across the street, and we get into the lobby. We found a stairwell that was a steady stream of people that were evacuating out. It was an orderly evacuation. We found that. We started going up, and they're coming down. Okay? That's what we're doing. Now, let me be clear. I didn't have the full picture of what was going on here. Let me be very honest. I did not know that two 737s had just slammed into these buildings. Had I known that, I might not have been doing what I did. So we need to understand that and keep that in perspective, okay? We're going up, they're coming down. We get to about to the 10th floor, and there's a woman in the corner. Slumped over, she was spent. She was overweight, she was physically, you could tell she could not evacuate herself anymore down the steps. What are we going to do, guys? Let's go do the next thing. And there's a steady stream of people just going by her, not even looking at her. Stop. Take a breath. Look at the problem in the eye and do something about it. And so I said, hey, I told the two guys I was with, you guys keep going. Find somebody else. I'm going to grab her, take her down. That's what we did. They kept going. I picked her up. We got about two steps. I think about two steps. I took her by myself, and I quickly realized this was a two-man job, right? And I literally grabbed another random dude by the collar and said, hey, you're helping me. And you know what? He snapped out of it. He's like, oh my gosh, of course I am, right? All he needed was one man with a little bit of vision and a little bit of compassion to bring him along. And so we carried her down the steps. We handed her off to a team of paramedics that was at the bottom. And then I decided I needed to go back up. I get up to about the 30th floor. And the door was open on this floor, so I said, oh, maybe somebody's in there. So I popped my head through the door. I look down the hall, and I see something, man, I'll never forget. Gives me goosebumps right now. I see the men, the hallway lined up with New York City firefighters. Beaten and bloodied, and their face was dark with soot and everything. Like, they had been in a fight. These men had answered the bell. Man, and I said to them, kind of funny now, I said, hey, any y'all seen two Secret Service agents running around? And actually, they're like, yeah, we did, actually. I was like, oh my, are you kidding? Which way did they go? They said, I have no idea. All right, so I had a decision to make, right? Had no way to communicate with them. What am I going to do? I decided I was going back down, going to hike the 30 floors back. The towers, by the way, I think were 110 levels each. I said, I'm going back down. And so as I'm walking through that doorway to go down to the stairwell, I'll hear words I'll never forget. I hear their fire commander say this. Boys, grab your gear. We're going back up. Grab your gear. We're going back up. Ding. time to answer the bell. Now, here's what makes those men so special. Here's what makes them better than me. They knew the situation. I was ignorant of the totality of it. They knew exactly what they were going into, and they went up anyway. God bless them. I will forever do everything I can to honor and respect the men and women of the fire department, the first responders, and law enforcement that day who die. I have no way of knowing. I can only assume those men are part of the 343 New York City firefighters who died that day. Men who answered the call, who ran to the guns, knowing the circumstances, and they answered the bell anyways. What's my excuse? What's your excuse? Right? Powerful men. But I was going back down. I get to the lobby. I said, do you know what? I said to myself, I said, self, you know what a good idea? A good idea would be to call your wife right now. Why not? And so I saw a bank of payphones. You guys remember those? Remember those guys? If you're under the age of 20, Google that. Or ask the, not right now, it's rude, but or ask the man next, ask the guy with the beard next to you, what's a payphone, daddy? All right, anyway, I had a payphone. I called my wife. I called her collect. Yeah. Yeah, again, Google that. I speak to high school kids sometimes, and they're like, what is he talking about? I called her collect, and I said, hey, I'm in the lobby of the World Trade Center. I'm helping people get out. I am okay. I love you. I love you, too. Goodbye. Now, she doesn't know that the second I hung up that phone, I decided to go outside the complex and look for my guys, look for another group of my guys. All she knows is that 13 minutes later, and I know from the phone records, the collect call, 13 minutes later, she's watching on live TV the tower collapse. And the last thing I told her was I'm in the lobby of the World Trade Center. In that 13 minutes, she had called my parents and her parents, my brother and her brother, all of our friends, and they all watched me die on live TV. But I wasn't in there, was I? I was standing about mid-block near church in Vesey Street talking to a police officer, and I heard a high-pitched metal-on-metal screeching sound. I said, what is that? I turn up and I look. And I look at the top of Tower 2, which I'm about, again, maybe 80 yards to the base of. That's called danger close, guys. I see the top of Tower 2 buckle and start to collapse. The first thought in my mind was, I'm dead. Second thought in my mind, which now I now attribute to the Holy Spirit, was run. I'm a man who listens to the Holy Spirit. And I ran. Ran fast. I used to be fast. But I wasn't fast enough, right? So as I'm running, I hear the pancaking floors, one on top of each other, each one getting louder, each one getting closer, death literally falling from the sky, large chunks of debris falling all around me just as that cloud was about to take me. Now, in those seconds, these are all seconds, I see a fire truck that I should slide under. I'm going to get under for cover. I take a step in that direction, and I kept going straight. And then as I'm rounding a corner, there's a coffee cart and a donut cart. This is about 20 feet from the fire truck. I'm like, I should get under there for cover. I think about it, and then I keep going. And then moments later, as that debris falling all around me, just day became night, that beautiful clear blue September day became night. My eyes, my nose, everything was filled with cold, pulverized concrete and dust and debris. And I'm still running because stuff is still falling. It sounded like cars falling out of the sky, guys. Crazy.
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4: Within a few seconds later, I'm out of the danger zone. There's nothing falling around me, so I start to walk. And I see, praise God, I see the sunlight out of the corner of my left eye. I'm like, sweet, I am out of here. I'm going to go to the light. And so I walked across the street. I realized I'm looking north up of a very narrow alley. And at the end of that other alley is sunlight. Go out, right? But the Lord stopped me in my tracks, because all I could hear is that blanket of debris suffocated all noise except for the cries and the screams of people in the darkness. Help me, I'm hurt. Help me, I can't see. What are you going to do? And do the next thing. Answer the bell. And I just stood. I didn't know what I was doing. I just stood in the mouth of that alley, and I yelled at the top of my voice, follow the sound of my voice. Follow the sound of my voice. There's light this way. Come to the light. Come to the light. Follow the light, brothers. You see where I'm going. I wasn't thinking it at the time, but do you see this is the beautiful spiritual illustration that this is? And as they made their way to me, I would shoot them up the alley. Go to the light, go to the light. I don't know, 10, 12, maybe 15 people made their way to me in that time. Eventually, I turn around. I see there's no more dark. There's no more light. Well, yeah, what am I going to do now? A lot of crazy stuff happens. I'll skip through some of it. In between the two collapses of the towers, I picked up a woman whose femur was sticking out of her leg. A man brought a shopping cart to me. We put her in our shopping cart and took her to an ambulance. Just crazy, right? I saw a man stagger across the street and just get creamed by an ambulance that was trying to get to the scene quickly. Just madness. I don't know. I don't remember making the decision. Again, young and dumb. But I'm on the same corner, basically, of the same intersection where I was before. And I heard a high-pitched metal-on-metal screeching sound. And I said, no, I've heard that. I don't need to stop and look. I'm gone. And just seconds after I started running, I heard it again. Pancaking of the floors. And now I hear that freight train coming to get me, right? And I take a right, and I throw my shoulder into a revolving door. I land on my back. I'm in the middle of a bank, apparently, right as that cloud goes by. I'm breathing heavy. I'm looking up at the ceiling of this bank, and I hear someone say my last name. Kinder? What are you doing here? My guys. Right? Can you imagine the relief? I rolled over, I looked, and saw two dudes that I work with, two colleagues of mine, two different guys. Wind in my sails, guys. Went to my sales. Got up, dusted myself off. We came up with a plan. We waited 10 minutes for that cloud to dissipate. And then we created a search party. And we went out back into that intersection. My whole experience happens in this one intersection of Church and Vesey Street. And we started looking for people to help. Unfortunately, all we found were bodies. That's just the truth. The Lord put me almost on my knees in that intersection. I looked across the intersection at that fire truck. Remember that fire truck I was going to get under? Boom, completely obliterated, flat on the ground, the wheels were bent out. Then I turned the corner, I looked for that little coffee cart I was going to try to get under, couldn't find it, there was so much destruction. In that intersection was one fire truck, and this is if it wasn't such an awful circumstance, it could be kind of funny, the image, just think about it. There's one fire truck in the intersection that's not damaged, I have no idea how, and one of the knuckleheads I was with said, hey, we would do pretty good here if we could get the water coming out of that hose and start putting out all these fires around us. Because everything was on fire, guys. Gas tanks are popping off. Police cars burning up. There's office paper everywhere. It's all on fire. We don't know anything about fire hoses and fire trucks. Force multiplier, right? The third guy says, well, I was a volunteer firefighter in high school. I bet I could remember. I said, okay, I'll hold this. You guys, yeah. Next thing, I mean, I'm serious. Within a minute, water's coming out of this hose. And they come join me. It's not as easy as it looks. There's any firefighters in here. They come join me. And for the next, it felt like an hour. I bet it was 20, 25 minutes. I don't know. We just dominated that intersection, putting out car fires. That's all we did. What's that called? Just doing the next thing. We weren't solving the world's problems, but we were bringing a little relief to that little sphere of our life, together with brothers. That's what we need to do. Now, people say, man, weren't you afraid? Weren't you terrified? Of course I was. Of course I was. How'd you do this? You're so brave and everything. Well, number one, did I mention young and dumb? And number two, you know what? I have found, and the Lord really revealed it to me that day, I have found the secret to fear. Love is greater than fear. Period. Jesus is where fear goes to die. Amen. All the other, we're sitting there fighting fires, and then I looked around and there were like professional firefighters everywhere now. Like they had finally made their way to the scene from all over the city. The ones that were there initially were gone, right? And I'm like, ooh, guys, I think we're in the way. So we kind of shrunk back and we did some other things. But at the end of the day, we found out all of our office had relocated. They had been moved 3 times because all of our relocation points kept getting destroyed. So we found about 30 blocks north, we heard, okay, let's go right on the Hudson River. And so we got in one guy's car. We had picked up another agent at this point, so there's 4 of us. We get there, walk in, get some basic medical attention, right? Oxygen, they flushing everything out and everything, and cuts and bruises, whatever. Fast forward through a few things, quick little debrief, and then I end up getting on a police boat and riding a police boat back to Hoboken, New Jersey, right across the river. You walked out of my apartment and walked 2 blocks to the river, you can see the World Trade Center. That's where I lived. I ride a police boat across. The great exodus from Manhattan Island that day, most of it was done by boat. And I get across, and I lost my keys at some point, and so I walk through town a little bit, and people are looking at me like I'm a zombie, and I walk up the flights of steps, and I knock on the door, and my wife opens the door. You talk about an embrace. Let me go back in the story that I skipped on purpose. When we got up to the rendezvous point, we go in there, and I go in there, and we look awful. We look destroyed, right? And on one side, there's guys like me, they look like me. They look all torn up and beat up, and we're giving each other a nod, thumbs up, hey, brother, all this kind of stuff, right? And then I looked, and I'll never forget it. I looked on the other side of the room, and I saw another group of coworkers, people that I served with, people that I've worked with, in clean suits, shiny shoes, perfect hair. And they're looking across at this group, and I can tell they're looking at us going, where have you been? Right? And we're looking across at that group, and what are we thinking? Same question. Where have you been? You can answer the bell or you cannot answer the bell. But I decided that night, men, that I was not going to die in a clean suit. I decided that night when my days are done and my number's punched, boom, and we don't know when that's coming, by the way, again, on the house, free tip. I decided I wasn't punching out of this world in a clean suit. So there's my third challenge for you guys, if it's not up there already. Get your suit dirty. Find the valiant purpose that you were made for. Find the problem that you were made and created to address. Because trust me, you were. Getting your suit dirty is walking in the good works that God has placed before you beforehand. Each one of you are designed with unique skills, abilities, and talents to address a problem in this world. I want you to get your suit dirty doing it. You ain't here by accident. You are born, men, in this room. You are born for this time, for this place, for action right now. Because He has a purpose for you. And there's no safer place to be. God's will is your purpose. I just want you to get your suit dirty doing it. It starts by being the man standing in the alley pointing people to Jesus. We do it by being driven not by fear, but by love. And we spend the rest of our days getting our suit dirty.
2: And with those words of wisdom, we've come to the end of this dynamic presentation from former Secret Service Agent Darren Kinder on Focus on the Family with Jim Daly.
1: Wow, I mean, what an awesome illustration of how men of God should behave in a crisis, by getting their suits dirty, as Darren said. And women too. I know there are capable women in Secret Service as well. We all can be God's hands and feet in our troubled world today, and boy, does the world need us. And I hope Darren's message has inspired you to look for opportunities to be that kind of help. I should note that Darren earned the Secret Service Medal of Valor for his actions on 9/11, a day when nearly 3,000 people died, including over 400 first responders, 350 of which were New York City firefighters. God bless them and their families. I can't imagine the tremendous vacuum those deaths left in that community. And in the 25 years since 9/11, more than 4,000 people have died from cancer and respiratory issues due to toxic exposure that occurred after the event, mostly at Ground Zero. And of course, the events of 9/11 led directly to the global war on terror and the invasion of Afghanistan in October 2001. So we also want to thank all of our military families for their service, sometimes making that ultimate sacrifice in the brutal years that followed. And if you need to talk to someone about this topic, maybe you've lost a loved one, please give us a call. We have a great team of caring Christian counselors who would be honored to call you back and listen to your story and provide help. I'd also recommend that you get a copy of Darren Kinder's book. It's called Bury Me in a Dirty Suit, Discovering Man's Valiant Purpose in the Aftermath of 9/11. 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
5: And learning how to communicate to that to your husband, because there were things that weren't getting done. 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

0: Welcome to The Word for Today, featuring the Bible teaching ministry of Pastor Chuck Smith, founder of the Calvary Chapel Movement. This radio program is a chapter-by-chapter, verse-by-verse study through the entire Bible. And on today's edition of The Word for Today, Pastor Chuck continues his message, The Hope of the Kingdom, as we pick up in Revelation chapter 10, verse 7. And now, with today's study, here's Pastor Chuck.
1: Man is fallen. Man is governed basically by greed. And thus, he is not as interested in his neighbor. He isn't so concerned in the welfare of others. He's concerned with his own welfare. And thus, we do not see man as God intended man to be and man to live. We see the greed of man as he seeks to hoard for himself and take from others. And we see those then that are deprived because of the greed of others. Those that have money and spend it lavishly upon themselves. Buy dresses for $23,000 or some ridiculous, stupid thing. Wear diamonds that cost $100,000. It's just ridiculous when people are in such need. So you don't see man living as God intended man to live. The sharing of the resources. But we will. When his kingdom comes, we'll see then what God intended the earth to be, and we'll see how God intended man to live. In the days of the voice of the seventh angel, when he shall begin to sound, then the mystery of God will be complete. As he has declared to his servants, the prophets. And the voice which I heard from heaven spake unto me again. And he said, go and take the little book that is open in the hand of the angel which stands upon the sea and upon the earth. And I went unto the angel, and I said unto him, give me the little book. And he said unto me, take it, eat it up, and it'll make thy belly bitter, but it will be in thy mouth sweet as honey. And I took the little book out of the angel's hand and ate it up, and it was in my mouth sweet as honey, and as soon as I had eaten it, my belly was bitter. The idea is devour the book, devour the contents, and we sometimes use that term. Well, he really devoured that book, you know. In reading it, glorious, what's going to be glorious when the kingdom comes, glorious when Christ lays claim to that which he purchased. But the bitterness is the awful convulsions that the earth will have to go through before the kingdom comes. So when you read the things that took place when the seals were broken, the judgments that came upon the earth, that's a bitter pill. But the sweetness, of course, is the hope of that kingdom when it is established. The fact that he has taken his power and now reigns. And then he said unto me, that is to John, you must prophesy again before many people and nations and tongues and kings. So there was given to me a reed, like unto a rod, that is a measuring stick, about the length of a rod. And the angel stood, saying, rise and measure the temple of God and the altar and those that worship therein. Now, this tells us many things. First of all, that the temple is to be rebuilt. Because this is a yet future event. In fact, this is an event that takes place during the midst of the tribulation period, for we have not yet come to the seventh trumpet, nor have we yet come to the seven vials of God's wrath that are to be poured out. So during the tribulation period, the temple will be existing in Jerusalem. So the temple is to be rebuilt. And the worship is to be reestablished in the temple in Jerusalem. there is a small but very dedicated group of Jewish people who are fanatically involved, almost religiously so, in the desire to rebuild their temple. There are two or three organizations in Jerusalem that have dedicated themselves to the purpose of the rebuilding of the temple. Some of them are extremely radical, to the point that they feel that they have to, by force, drive the Muslims off the Temple Mount and claim it for the rebuilding of their temple. There are others who have taken a much more moderate view and feel that the Temple Mount should be divided so as not to create a holy war. They should partition the Temple Mount with a wall just to the north side of the Dome of the Rock, allowing them to rebuild their temple on that northern half of the Temple Mount area. There are scholarly men such as Dr. Asher Kaufman, who has made a study over many years of the Temple Mount. And in his studies of all of the ancient records that he can get hold of all of the pictures of that area, all of the accounts, he has become convinced that Solomon's temple stood to the north of the Dome of the Rock Mosque. At 322 feet north of the Dome of the Rock Mosque, where this little flat rock outcropping called the Dome of the Spirits or the Dome of the Tablets exists, that is where the Holy of Holies was in Solomon's temple. The fact that looking from it directly east, you look over the east gate to the Mount of Olives, helps to confirm the position of Solomon's temple. And thus he and other Jews take a more moderate stance, believing that they can rebuild the temple over the site of Solomon's temple and not disturb the Dome of the Rock, and thus not disturb the Muslims. I believe that Dr. Asher Kaufman's group will prevail. For here, as John is told to rise and measure the temple of God, the altar, and those that worship, the court which is without the temple, or the outer court, leave out. That is, don't measure it. Measure it not, for it is given unto the Gentiles, and the holy city shall they tread underfoot for 42 months. So this outer court, the area where the Dome of the Rock stands, is not to be measured because it's been given to the Gentiles. So there is in Ezekiel another prophecy of the temple that is to be built. Ezekiel also is told to measure it. Ezekiel records the measurements, but Ezekiel said he measured a wall around it, and the wall was to separate the holy place from the profane. So I am convinced that the temple will be rebuilt, but I am convinced that the solution will lie in a wall north of the Dome of the Rock, partitioning off the Temple Mount, giving the Jews 10 to 15 acres there in the north side of the Temple Mount for their new temple, and it definitely will be rebuilt. I expect that to take place, probably not in the time that I am here. I believe that the whole arrangements will be made by the Antichrist once the church has been taken out. For he shall make a covenant with the people. But in the midst of the 7 years, he'll break that covenant. And he will come to the temple and stand in the Holy of Holies and declare that he is God and demand to be worshipped as God. So I don't expect to see the temple built. I think that will take place after I have departed with the rest of the church and when the Antichrist then takes over. So, it's interesting to see this powerful movement growing in Jerusalem. There is one of the yeshivas, a school for the training of rabbis in the old city, that are training these young men how to butcher the animals for the sacrifices according to the Levitical law. They are actually training them now for sacrifices and the offering of sacrifices. So it's something that they are very committed to. But in God's time, it shall be. But I don't believe it will happen until we're gone. And it's going to be theirs. Now the Lord said to John, I will give power unto my two witnesses. And they shall prophesy for 1,260 days, clothed in sackcloth. These are the two olive trees and the two candlesticks standing before the God of the earth. If any man will hurt them, fire proceeds out of their mouth and devours their enemies. If any man will hurt them, he must in this manner be killed. God is going to send two witnesses to witness to the Jewish people. The time of the Gentiles at this point will have been complete. Now God is going to deal with Israel for one more seven-year period. 77s were determined upon the nation of Israel. 69 were fulfilled from the time of the commandment to restore and rebuild Jerusalem to the coming of the Messiah, the Prince. It took place 483 years after Artaxerxes gave the commandment to restore and rebuild Jerusalem. Jesus came. Now, there is one seven-year period left for Israel in which God will be dealing with Israel. And in the beginning of this seven-year period, God is going to send two witnesses. One of them will be Elijah. In the last book of the Old Testament, the book of Malachi, in the last chapter, and in the last few verses, as God is ready now to close the door on Israel and going to open the door to the Gentiles and is going to send the Holy Spirit out among the Gentiles to draw out a body for Christ. So God's final word to Israel, of course, came through Jesus Christ, but here in the Old Testament, behold, I send you Elijah the prophet before the coming of the great and awesome day of the Lord. And he shall turn the heart of the fathers to the children, and the heart of the children to their fathers, lest I come and smite the earth with a curse. So the promise of the coming of Elijah again. And so he will be, no doubt, one of the two witnesses. The fact that they called down fire from heaven against their enemies. You remember when Elijah was here. And the king sent out a captain with 50 men to arrest him. And he was setting up on the hillside. And the captain came up and said, thou man of God, come down. I've come here to arrest you. And he said, if I'm a man of God, then let fire come from heaven and consume you and your 50 men. And fire came and consumed the captain and the 50 men. So the king sent another captain with 50 men to arrest him. And he said, thou man of God, come on down. I'm here to arrest you. And he said, if I'm a man of God, let fire come down from heaven and consume you and your 50. And fire came down and consumed them. The king sent out another captain with 50. And he said, sir, I'm a married man. I have a wife and children, and they love me. Have mercy on me. I'm only following orders. I wish you would come with me, please. The king would like to see you. And Elijah went with him. But the ability of these two witnesses to call down fire from heaven to consume their enemies. Elijah's up to his old tricks. They are the two olive trees, the book of Zechariah. The two candlesticks standing before the God of the earth. Zechariah saw this vision. You see, Zechariah was a priest, and one of the jobs of the priest were to fill the little cups of oil in this lampstand that stood in the holy place of the temple. There was this menorah, this seven-armed lampstand that Moses had constructed. And they would fill the little cups with oil each day, a special type of oil that was prepared for this lampstand, the formula that God had given to them. And this would burn and was the light in the holy place of the temple. And it would burn continually. The fire was never to go out. And so it was the duty of the priest to keep these things constantly filled with oil. And any job that is done over and over and over gets monotonous. Washing clothes or dishes or whatever, you know. Now, Zechariah being a priest, and no doubt many times going in and going through the, and of course it was a ritual that you had to go through. You just can't do things simply. You can't just pour more oil in, you know. You got to do things in a ritual way. You have to bathe before you go in, and you have to, you know, do the whole routine. And Zechariah probably was just getting tired of the whole routine. And so he had this vision, and the vision was he saw these two olive trees. And there were pipes that were coming out of the olive trees, and the pipes were going to the cups. So the olive oil was coming directly out of the trees through these pipes into the cups. You know, it saved having to go in every day and do the routine. And the word of the Lord came to Zerubbabel and said, this is the word of the Lord to Zerubbabel. It is not by might nor by power, but by my spirit, saith the Lord. The oil being a symbol of the spirit. And therein is where the strength will lie, the power will lie in the spirit. And that continual supply of the spirit that is ours. So these are the two olive trees. These candlesticks standing before the God of the earth. They have power to shut up heaven that it rain not in the days of their prophecy. So for 3.5 years it won't rain upon the earth anywhere. Imagine the drought that is going to create. They have power. Now remember Elijah when he was here before prayed and it rained not for the space of 3.5 years. Great drought. In Israel, during the time of Elijah, the reign of Ahab. Now again, shutting up the earth. They have power over the waters to turn them to blood and to smite the earth with all of the plagues as often as they will. We know for certainty the identity of one of the witnesses to be Elijah, the identity of the other witness is not so certain. There are different Bible teachers who take different views. There are some who are certain it's going to be Moses representing the law and Elijah representing the prophets. The fact that Moses appeared with Elijah on the Mount of Transfiguration seems like they are buddies and they're working together. The fact that they turned the water to blood, one of the plagues that were brought upon Egypt by Moses, and it then refers to the fact they have the power to strike the earth with the plagues as often as they wish, points to Moses. Others believe it will be Enoch, who did not die, but was translated directly into heaven. For it is appointed unto man once to die, and in the Old Testament, two men missed their appointments. Enoch and Elijah. And so they come in order that they might make their appointment with death. Because we are told here that after they have prophesied for 3.5 years, then the beast, the Antichrist, has power to put them to death. So they finally make their appointment a little late, but yet they make that appointment with death. So there is good arguments. There are good arguments for either Enoch or Moses. I really don't know. It doesn't really matter. Now, when they shall have finished their testimony, the beast that ascends out of the abyss, the bottomless pit, will make war against them and will overcome them and kill them. He cannot until they have finished their testimony. They have an allotted time, 1,360 days. And or 1,260 days, and they're allotted time to witness. And once they have finished that, then he has power. But he hasn't power until they have finished their testimony. In a sense, I believe that God has control of our lives when we commit them to him, and he has a special task for us to fulfill. And that he will preserve us until that task is finished. There are a lot of times when a person has a very narrow

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1: Aloha and praise the Lord. My name is Jason Keone Coloma, and I'm a native from Wamanalo, Oahu. I'm an associate pastor of U-Turn for Christ on Kauai. Like many, I was addicted to drugs and crime and led an evil lifestyle. But God got a hold of me while in my darkest hour and radically changed my life. 2 Corinthians 5:17 says, if anyone is in Christ Jesus, he's a new creation. Old things have passed. Behold, all things become new. Like the word says, I'm a new creation, living a joyful life on the island of Kauai, helping and leading men from once where I was in bondage and in sin that the world only has to offer. If you know anyone struggling and battling with addiction, look us up. Much aloha and God bless.
2: 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That's 778-4751. 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
1: Remember the words of the Lord Jesus when he said, "It is more blessed to give than it is to receive."
2: The Bible says, "In humility, value others above yourselves." But Pastor Greg Laurie says our culture is out of step with that principle.
1: We live in a

that be a remarkable world if everyone tried to outgive one another? If we saw someone in need, we automatically took care of it. We were always looking for ways to help. But we don't live in a culture of givers. It seems like we live in a culture of takers. Well, today on A New Beginning, Pastor Greg Laurie helps us see how a spirit of generosity is part of the prescription for living a more meaningful life. We're considering the Apostle Paul's counsel about living

0: or leaders of Ephesus. This is the last time he would ever speak to them. So he's giving to them his final message and sum up what really matters in life. And he also compares the Christian to five different categories of people or pursuits and what we need to be thinking about as followers of Jesus. So let's pick it up, Acts 20, verse 17. When we landed at Miletus, he sent a message to the elders of the church of Ephesus, asking them to come and meet him. When they arrived, he declared, "You know, from the day I set foot in this province of Asia until now, I have done the Lord's work humbly and with many tears. I have endured the trials that came to me from the plots of the Jews. I never shrank back from telling you what you needed to hear, either publicly or in your homes. I have had one message for Jews and Greeks alike, the necessity of repenting from sin and turning to God and having faith in our Lord Jesus Christ. Now I am bound by the Spirit to go to Jerusalem. I don't know what awaits me except that the Holy Spirit tells me in city after city that jail and suffering lay ahead. None of these things move me, nor do I count my life dear to myself, so that I may finish my race with joy and the ministry which I received from the Lord Jesus to testify to the gospel of the grace of God." Wow. Five categories Paul identifies that we are in, things that we're doing. First of all, Paul compares himself to a runner in a race. So I want to finish this race, he says, with joy. Not just finish the race, finish this with joy. So I've been running this race for over 50 years now. And I'm going to tell you a little secret. It is a joyful thing to serve God. I love it. Don't lose your joy. Number two, Paul compares himself to a steward. A steward. In verse 24, he says, "This ministry I've received from the Lord." So a steward owns little or nothing. They just serve their master. And it's very important to be reminded of the fact that everything you have has been given to you from God. Right? Everything. The ability to breathe, that's a gift from God. The beat of your heart, that too is a gift from God. Your family is a gift from God. All of your resources, the roof you live under, the clothes you wear, those are all a gift from God. 1 Corinthians 6:20 says, "You're not your own. You are bought with a price. So glorify God in your body and in your spirit, which belong to God." So it's all come to me from the Lord. I'm just a steward. Everything I have is on loan from God. So I want to use it for his glory. Number three, Paul compares himself to a witness. So he's a steward, now he's a witness. Verse 24, testifying of the grace of God. Testifying. So I'm a witness. So let's think about, maybe you see a fender bender and the police come and you're an eyewitness. So they interview you, what did you see? It's not my job to exaggerate or make stuff up or make it more interesting. And my job is actually just to tell the officer what I saw. And then if I'm called to give testimony in a court of law, it's very important that I tell the truth because a person's future could be affected by what I say. So in the same way as a witness, an eyewitness, I'm testifying of what I have seen and what I know. It's interesting because it's implied in the original language to solemnly give witness. This is a serious thing. I am to declare God's truth to people even if it's not comfortable. And sometimes there are things we don't necessarily want to say, but we need to say because they're in the Bible, right? So we have to tell people the truth because we want them to get close to God and not be separated from him by some kind of sin. So we give testimony. John said, "That which we have seen and heard, we declare to you that you may have fellowship with God." So we've seen and heard these things. But then Paul compares himself to a herald. A herald. Verse 25, "You know, I've gone among you preaching the kingdom of God and you'll see my face no more." So a witness talks about what has happened to him. In contrast, the herald tells others what the king has told him to tell. So I'm an eyewitness, but I'm also to herald it, to broadcast it, to proclaim it to others, not just be a good example, you want to do that, but to tell others how they too can become a follower of Jesus. Now, Paul says in verse 27, I've not shunned to declare to you the whole counsel of God. The job of a pastor is to teach the word of God. It's to feed the flock of God for the equipping of the saints for the work of the ministry. So my job is to teach the Bible, and that's why we do that here, and we've done that for so many years. Finally, point number 5, Paul compares himself to a watchman. Verse 26, I testify to you this day, I'm innocent of the blood of all men. What does it mean to be innocent of the blood of all men? Well, over in the book of Ezekiel, chapter 3, the Lord speaks to the prophet, and he says, I've appointed you as a watchman for Israel, same word, watchman, and when you receive a message from me, pass it on to the people immediately. If I warn the wicked, saying you're under the penalty of death, but if you fail to deliver this warning, they will die in their sins, and I will hold you responsible, demanding your blood for theirs. So when Paul says, I am innocent of the blood of all men, it simply means I've delivered the message as I've been told to. I've done the job God has given me to do. Now Paul gives us the motivation for doing all these things in verse 35 of Acts 20. Remember the words of the Lord Jesus when he said, it is more blessed to give than it is to receive. Oh, that's so true. You know, when you learn to be a generous person with everything that God gives you, God will bless you for it. This word blessed could also be translated happy. So another way to translate this is, you'll be a happier person if you give instead of always wanting to receive. And we live in a time where everyone has so much expectation. They expect everything to revolve around them, everyone to cater to them. And the Bible teaches the opposite. Hey, if you want to be a happy person, do the opposite. Think of others before yourself. We have 3 basic things we can all give to God. They are talent, treasure, and time. First, you give your talent to the Lord. Everybody has talent, some kind of talent. And everybody has treasure, some measure of treasure. Those are your finances. And then your time. Every day you have time that you can invest serving the Lord or not. So we want to give those things over to him.
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2: 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A few times, I've felt God speaking to me through your messages. 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
1: 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Call 1-866-871-1144. Again, 866-871-1144. Well, glad you're joining us today for Pastor Greg's message in the book of Acts called How to Live a Meaningful Life.
0: So let's recap and close. We're runners in a race. As verse 24 told us, Paul wanted to finish his race with joy in the ministry he received. We run to win. Number 2, we're stewards or servants. Our sole responsibility is to please and serve our master. Thirdly, we're witnesses, as in a court of law. We are to solemnly give witness, realizing the profound implications of our testimony. Fourthly, we're heralds. The herald, in contrast to a witness, tells the message the king has told him to declare. And finally, we're watchmen. We are to declare the truth of God to others. If you do these things, you will live a meaningful life. And the title of this message was, How to Live a Meaningful Life. This was Paul's last message to these people. What if you were going to be giving your last message? What would you talk about? what would you focus on? I remember I asked Chuck Smith this question once. Chuck, if you were going to give one last message, what text would you speak on? He said, John 3:16. John 3:16, we all know that one, right? For God so loved the world, he gave his only begotten son. Whosoever believes in him shall not perish, but have everlasting life. So one day, you're going to give your final message. And I don't mean a sermon, but you'll say your final words. You'll declare to your family and loved ones that which mattered to you. One day, you're going to have your final meal. One day, you're going to have your final moment on planet Earth. What would your final message be? Billy Graham wrote a book called Nearing Home toward the end of his life. He was 94 when he wrote it. He went to heaven at the age of 99. We all thought he might make it to 100. He came just short of it. But in this interview for his book that he had written called Nearing Home, Billy said, quote, God doesn't want us to waste our latter years or spend them in superficial, meaningless pursuits. Instead, he wants us to use them in whatever ways we can to influence those that will come after us, end quote. Those are great words. Finish with joy. That's the idea. So we always want to run with joy because we don't know when it's going to be our last race or our last moment. So you run this race with joy. You run it to win it. I love the story of Caleb in the Old Testament. He was this old guy who initially went into the promised land with Joshua as spies. And so they kind of looked, checked out what was happening in this land of Canaan and what their challenges would be. And they went back and gave a report to Moses. And there were 12 that went in total. Joshua and Caleb were two, and then the other 10. The 10 that went in, they were filled with unbelief. All these people are gigantic. We were like grasshoppers in their sight. If we go in, we'll all die. And Joshua and Caleb said, no, the Lord will give us the strength. Let's go for it. Moses was swayed by the 10. They didn't quite make it in as soon as they should have. It took them 40 years, which should have taken them no more than 40 days. Meaning they were going around in circles. Well, now they're coming back into the promised land, and Caleb is in his 80s. And he says to Joshua, who is now in charge, I'm as strong this day as the day the Lord called me. Now give me this mountain. And he raised up his bony old man arm, maybe shook it a little bit. And everyone looked at him and said, yeah, he probably is. He's still a tough guy, still a strong man, but he had faith in God. To the very end. You can do that. We can all do that. But again, as I said earlier, you decide the evening of your life by the morning of it, the end by the beginning. So don't say, oh, you know, when I'm really old, like 50, I will really commit myself to Christ. But up until that point, I'm going to just live the way I want to live. Bad decision. Because number one, you don't have a guarantee you'll make it to 50 or 40 or 30. But then again, you can establish bad habit patterns that you will not break free from. So do it now. Serve the Lord in your youth. As Solomon said, remember the Creator in the days of your youth. I made my commitment to Christ at the age of 17. And I'm so glad I did. And there's not one thing that I feel I have missed as a result of doing that, but so many things I have gained. Because I followed Christ. So that's for you younger folks. Now you older folks, first of all, wake up. Because you may have dozed off. And let me say this to you. Now your objective is to finish this race with joy. Maybe you've slowed down a little bit. Maybe you've lost that joy. Maybe you've been sidetracked. Maybe you've just gotten tired and you're just talking about retirement all the time. And I just want to kick back and just retire. I just ordered my lazy boy. Well, it's time to get off your big, fat, lazy boy. And, wait, what did you think I was going to say? And serve the Lord. Because you've been called by God. Moses didn't really get started till he was like 80. He's a late bloomer for sure. Whatever your age is, young, old, somewhere in between, let's get back in this race. We're heralds, we're witnesses, we're runners. We want to run it with joy and finish it well. Listen, the greatest legacy you can pass on to your children and grandchildren is not your money. fact, I've seen situations, as you have, where people who maybe are wealthy have passed those things on, and we've seen multiple generations of children, trust fund babies, we might call them, have their lives ruined. The greatest thing you can pass on to your children and grandchildren is not your money or other material things. The greatest legacy you can pass on to them is the legacy of your character and your faith. That's the thing we pass on. Because one day our most precious things will fit in a hospital drawer. And the only wealth that will endure is that which has been invested in others for the sake of Jesus Christ and his gospel. So if you were going to give your last message, what would it be? You need to be prepared. You never know when that moment will come. Just be prepared. And I don't say this to freak you out or depress you, because Paul said, hey, to live is Christ and to die is gain. Okay? So I'm living for Christ in each and every day. If this is my last day, okay, great. I'll be in heaven. But until that day, I want to make every day count. Because heaven is a prepared place for prepared people. And the Bible says, prepare to meet your God. Are you prepared? In closing, let me ask you this question. Do you know with certainty that you will go to heaven when you die? If you don't know that, you can know it right now. Let me come back to that verse that Pastor Chuck said he would base his last sermon on, John 3:16. For God so loved the world, he gave his only begotten Son, that whosoever believes in him should not perish but have everlasting life. That's the good news in a nutshell. God loved you. He sent his Son to die for you. If you will believe in him, you will not perish and be separated from God. You'll have everlasting life. It's a gift that God offers. And if any of you listening here, watching, or wherever you are, if you are not sure that Christ is living in your life, you can ask him to come and forgive you of your sin right here, right now. 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Father, I pray for any person who does not yet know you. 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

0: 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You've got a list of the chapters in front of you.
1: Yes.
0: Which chapter do you think long-time Christians need the most, even if they've never admit it?
1: I would say probably sharing the good news, and that's a section on sharing the gospel. You know, what I found, Dave, is young believers are the most excited about sharing their faith. And the problem is, as we grow in the Lord, as we've known the Lord for many years, we do that less and less. And actually, not only is it good for the people that you're sharing the gospel with, but it's good for you. You see, it is life-giving to share the gospel. And it's something that every believer needs to be engaged in. So in this section of sharing the gospel, we talk about how to bring in the catch, how to bait the hook, how to communicate effectively, and a whole lot more, just like how to do it and how to do it effectively. So, I mean, but, you know, honestly, I have a chapter on read the Bible, and there's so many believers that don't do that on a regular basis. The same can be said of being involved in your church. So many believers are not involved in their church as they ought to be. So there's something here for everyone, and I think that you'll find these truths in this book are biblical and practical and hopeful, really encouraging for you. So let us send you a copy of this new book, What Every Growing Christian Needs to Know, for your gift of any size.
0: Yeah, and we can help you take care of the details quickly when you call us at 1-800-821-3300. 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Well, Pastor Greg, you pointed out the importance of asking Jesus to forgive our sins a few moments ago.
1: Right.
0: Could you help those who want to do that very thing right now?
1: Yeah, you know, the Bible tells us that Jesus Christ stands at the door of our life and he knocks. And if any man will hear his voice and open the door, he will come in. Maybe as you've heard me speak today, well, you've heard another voice speaking to you. It's the voice of God. And you realize you need Christ in your life. You need your sin forgiven. You want the assurance that you will go to heaven when you die. Well, here's what you need to do. You need to pray. And I would like to lead you in a prayer right now where you will be saying to Jesus, Lord, come into my life. I choose to follow you. So if you want his forgiveness now, if you want Christ to come into your life, just stop what you're doing and pray this prayer after me. You might even pray it out loud. So let's pray. Lord Jesus, I know that I'm a sinner, but I thank you for dying on the cross for my sin. I turn from that sin now, and I put my faith in you. Be my Lord, my Savior, and my God, and my friend. I choose to follow you, Jesus, from this moment forward. Thank you for loving me and calling me and accepting me. In Jesus' name I pray, amen. Listen, if you just prayed that prayer, I want you to know on the authority of Scripture that Christ himself has come into your life. The Bible says, these things we write to you that believe on the name of the Son of God, that you may know that you have eternal life. If you just prayed that prayer in a minute, you can know today you have eternal life. And may I be the first to say to you, welcome to the family of God.
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1: 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We're currently in the Old Testament, going verse by verse through Psalm chapter 119. Before we finish, I'll give you some additional information so you can contact us with any questions or comments. 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
2: Here he says, "Let my cry come before thee, O Lord. Give me discernment according to your word. Lord, let the truths of your word be in my life, that I have understanding of what's going on around me, that I can discern, Lord. That I just am not looking for information. I'm looking for application, Lord. Hear my cry, O Lord. My cry is this. Give me understanding according to thy word." Look, I love these things, you know, the vertical of God's word, one of my favorite sections, "Teach me, O Lord." It isn't just applying the intellect. We should do that. We should study. We should, you know, to show ourselves a workman approved, straightly dividing the word. But then there's the vertical of the word, and when we lose that, we lose something essential in regards to it being the word of the Lord. I love that he cries, "Teach me, O Lord, the way of thy statutes, and I shall keep it to the end. Give me," he's appealing vertically, "understanding, and I shall keep thy law. Yea, I shall observe it with my whole heart. Make me," Lord, "you're the cause to go in the path of thy commandments, for therein do I light. Incline my heart." Lord, even the king's heart is in your hand. You direct it. "So incline my heart unto thy testimonies." Lord, if you don't do it, my heart will never be inclined to your testimonies. "Incline my heart unto thy testimonies and not to covetousness. Turn away my eyes from beholding vanity. Quicken thou me, revive me, Lord, in thy way. Establish thy word," Lord, "you do the establishing, unto thy servant who is devoted to thy fear. Turn away my reproach, which I fear, for thy judgments are good. Behold, I have longed after thy precepts. Lord, quicken me in thy righteousness." So wonderfully here, as he brings the end of this psalm together, he's doing the same thing. "Let my cry come before thee, O Lord. Give me understanding." Lord, you need to do that. Give me discernment. It's a spiritual gift. "According to thy word," he says, may my supplications," specific now he's asking, "come before thee." And here it is again. "Deliver me according to thy word." Listen, very important what he's saying here. "Let my supplication come before thee. Deliver me according to thy word." He has said, "Give me knowledge according to thy word." Now he says, "Deliver me according to thy word," because you and I can get in a situation, single. Lord, I wait. I wait. I'm waiting and waiting, waiting. I sing, "I've waited, I've waited, I've waited. And there's no guys. All the guys in the church are weird, Lord. I know the guy I'm dating. He's not a Christian. But all the Christian guys are weird, Lord, and it's never going to work. I'm never going to get delivered from singleness unless I make this little compromise." No, he says here, "Deliver me, Lord, according to your word." Lord, finances are bad. Things aren't working out. I'm working under the table. It's not long, Lord, and I'm not working under the chair, just under the table. And, you know, I promise I'll give a tithe to you. So, you know, just no. There's another way that he can deliver us in financial difficulty. "Lord, my heart is broken. My best friend just died. You know, one of my kids just died. I can't get away from this. I can't get delivered, Lord. I'm not going to drink a lot. I just need to, Lord, I just need to sit a little bit. Lord, I just need a glass of wine. I need something to soften me up." No, it's "deliver me according to your word." Lord, I know the sexual sin's not right. I can't indulge, but I can just watch a little pornography. Nobody doesn't hurt anybody. Nobody knows. No, no. This is deliver me, accord, Lord. I don't want any unrighteous deliverance. I don't want any clean escape here. In fact, deliver me is actually rescue me, Lord. Rescue me, Lord. You do it, and do it according to your word. I don't want any easy out here. I don't want any compromise. I don't want any unrighteousness attached to the way this works out, Lord. Give me understanding according to your word. Lord, let my plea, my supplication come before you, and it is, rescue me according to your word. He says, my lips then shall utter praise when thou hast taught me thy statutes. Interesting, he says, give me understanding. That understanding will help me experience freedom, being rescued, and that will produce praise in my life. It's wonderful to see the flow. This is cascading, you know. In fact, he affirms that in verse 171. He says, my lips shall utter praise. Your translation might say bubble forth. The idea is gush forth. My lips shall gush forth praise. When thou hast taught me thy statutes. In response to him, do you ever get in one of those situations where the Lord all of a sudden just speaks to you, or he says something and he blows your mind, you fall down, the tears are going, you can hardly say, thank you, I praise you. It's gushing forth, you know, it's bubbling forth. And he says that here. He says, Lord, give me understanding according to your word, deliver me according to your word, and Lord, when these things are real, my lips will gush forth praise, Lord. When you're my teacher, when thou hast taught me thy statutes. Times, and I know for all of us, sitting alone with the Lord, sitting alone with his word, going through a difficult circumstance, reading through Proverbs, reading through the Psalms, just spending time, and all of a sudden something rises off the page. It doesn't happen every day, but I find if I read faithfully, it happens. And all of a sudden something comes to life and it rises off the page and the tears are flowing. And my thanks, my praise is gushing forth. It hasn't changed. He's the same yesterday, today, and forever. And it says that gushing forth is a response to when he stoops down and he teaches. He says, and then my tongue shall speak of thy word, where he's been taught, for all thy commandments are righteous. My tongue, it could have just said, my tongue shall speak. They do, you know. But he says, my tongue shall speak of thy word. Speech produces something. It can produce pain. It can produce difficulty. You know, the book of Proverbs says you put out the scoffer and contention will cease. Put out the person that sows discord, the critical person, and things settle down. If you're a critical person and you're on earth, you can find things to criticize all day long. And you may even be right. And when you know, again, Satan's the accuser of the brethren, doesn't say his accusations are wrong. It just says we're covered in the blood. And here, he says, my tongue shall speak, and this is what it shall speak, thy word. For all thy commandments are righteous. What a privilege. Look, what a privilege to speak his word. It's embarrassing to me. People come up and say, Pastor Joe, thanks for teaching the word. I'm thinking, you got to be kidding me. It's like somebody thanking me for eating apple pie a la mode. You know, I don't want them to find out. I would do it even if they didn't pay me. I'd still come and do it. I love to do what I do, you know. But isn't it for you, if you get in somebody's life and they're broken, they open up and you finally get to speak forth God's word to somebody, you see them get saved. You see them break down and say, you're right, you know, I need to ask forgiveness. You know, isn't it wonderful to be able to speak forth God's word into somebody's life? I can't imagine a greater privilege, because all the rest of it's coming apart. It's all falling apart. And here we are in the last days again. Jesus said, he who is in the least in the kingdom is greater than John. Again, John was the greatest prophet born of women. greater than Elijah, greater than Abraham, greater than David, greater than Zechariah, greater than Ezekiel, greater than Isaiah. And his message was repentance. But Jesus said he was least in the kingdom. Your message is clearer than John's. There's more clarity. And we have that message to bring to a lost world. My tongue shall speak thy word, for all thy commandments are righteous. The pleading, may thy hand help me. And here's his reasoning. Lord, for I have chosen thy precepts. It's the decision that I've made, Lord. I've chosen to get on the right side of these things. I've made a choice, Lord. It's your precepts. That's how I'll live. That's how I'll move forward. So let your hand help me, for I have chosen thy precepts. I have longed for thy salvation, O Lord, and thy law is my delight. I have longed for thy salvation. And this is a believer, no doubt, is writing this song for us, longing to see the Lord's coming. You know, it tells us in 2 Corinthians chapter 1, Paul's speaking of the Lord who delivered us from so great a death and doth deliver, in whom we trust that he will yet deliver us. We have an eternal salvation. We have been saved. We are being saved. We shall yet be saved. And he says, Lord, I've longed for your salvation. And thy law is my delight. Let my soul live. The idea is revive my soul. Let it come back to life again. Not just the physical frame. He realizes inside, and I am often like that. I don't know about you guys. There are times, you know, I can go through my routine. I mean, I love what I do. My life is busy. I'm in a great routine. I get up the same time every Monday, and I have Bible class. I have staff meeting. I get all, you know, working through all kinds of things all day. Go home, crash Monday night because I'm tired from Sunday. Tuesday's supposed to be a day off. I come back to church then with my wife. We're doing things here. Wednesday, come in, teach my Bible class, meetings, try to get out and get home to get ready for Wednesday night. Thursday's supposed to be a day off. Huh? So we just do whatever we're doing then in church world on Thursday. Friday, I come in, teach my Bible class, and then, you know, meetings, wrapping up the week. Saturday, I study all day, go to bed at midnight, get up at 5 on Sunday, get ready, come in, 3 services, go home, crash, watch the second half of the Eagles game, you know, get something to eat, make it back here at 5 o'clock to meet with the pastors, prayer meeting. That's a routine. It goes a million miles an hour. It's like it goes and goes and goes, and it's a good routine. It's not a bad routine. I'm not robbing convenience stores. I'm not out doing something crazy. It's a good routine. But look, in the middle of that routine, I can dry up. And I'm doing good stuff. In the middle of that routine, I can feel myself getting crusty and tired. And I have to say, Lord, revive me, Lord. Revive me, Lord. My routine on the horizontal can go a million miles an hour, Lord. But if I don't have time with you, if I don't experience your presence, Lord, if my heart is not moved, Lord, I have no genuine life. Lord, revive my soul, Lord. I'm sure we all know that. And it shall praise thee, Lord. You know, you're the only one that can do that. You can give life to something that was alive. Certainly they had seen. I mean, you think, you know, again, of Aaron's rod, you know. It was a stick. It was dried up for years. And God causes it to bud and to bring forth blossoms and almonds and flowers. And that's the God that we serve. It's the God that we serve. He says, revive my soul, Lord, inside. Bring life again. And it, my soul, shall praise thee. Let thy judgments help me. Lord, I need life and I need guidance. And the psalmist is smart enough to know exactly where to go to get that. And then look how he ends this. I mean, we've been going through this for how long? We've been in Psalm 19. several years. I don't know. We've been here for a long time. And we've heard all of the things, Lord, I'm going to do this. Lord, I keep your steps. Lord, I love your priest. All of this. You know, and he finally comes to the end here. He, remarkably then, he says, not just I have gone astray. The sense of it is, Lord, I go astray like a lost sheep. It isn't that I want to, Lord, this happens in my life. I go astray like a lost sheep. His last petition, seek thy servant, for I do not forget thy commandments. The song ends with, I don't want this to depend on me. Isn't that remarkable? Lord, I go astray. I have a tendency. Men and sheep have a tendency to wander. David did. You know, men and sheep have this tendency to wander. This is what's right. This is what I should be doing. This is what I know. This is where I should be. But there's something in us. You raise kids. You know, you raise kids and you give your little son instruction. I want you to stop this. I want you to pick this up right now. I want you to go over there and I want you to clean that up. Perfectly clear. Do you understand? Uh-huh. And then you come back a half hour later. He's shooting BBs at something. He's doing, and the mess is still there. And you say to him, did I tell you I wanted you to do something? And just kind of get a blank stare. Didn't I tell you I wanted you to clean up? Uh-huh. You know, why didn't you? You know, just because human beings and sheep are prone to wander. This is what I should be doing. This is what I know I'm supposed to be doing. And then the Lord says, why are you doing that? You say, I go astray, Lord. And I can honestly say that to him. Lord, just, I love you. I serve you. My life is given over to you. But Lord, I get twisted in the wrong direction once in a while. I wonder. And usually it's not when you're in the battle. It's when you have a breather and you let down. You know, if you're driving in the fog, you never get in an accident because you're like, it's on a beautiful sunny day. You're playing with a radio. You're talking, you know. And it's the same thing, you know, when the things are tough, there's warfare, we're in a tough situation, painful situation, we kind of drive, and it's usually when things are lax and things are, you know, kind of all the pressure lets down, that's when we can wander sometimes, and we can be somewhere that we shouldn't be in our thoughts or our interactions. I go astray like a lost sheep. Beautifully listen. Seek thy servant. So I might go astray, but I don't forget your commands, Lord. I remember your word. Seek thy servant. Listen, and we have this. And God is this way with you and I. He will never change. This is the way he is with his ancient people. For thus saith the Lord God, behold, I will both search my sheep and seek them out, as a shepherd seeketh out his flock in the day that he is among his sheep that are scattered. So will I seek out my sheep and will deliver them out of all places where they have been scattered in the cloudy and dark day. I will bring them out from the people and gather them from the countries and will bring them to their own land and feed them upon the mountains of Israel by the rivers and in all the inhabited places of the country. I will feed them in a good pasture, and upon the high mountains of Israel shall their fold be. There shall they lie in a good fold, in a fat pasture shall they feed upon the mountains of Israel. And I will feed my flock, I will cause them to lie down. The idea is there's rest, saith the Lord God. I will seek that which was lost, and bring again that which was driven away, and will bind up that which was broken, and will strengthen that which was sick. But I will destroy the fat and the strong. I will feed them with judgment, the Lord, in fact, saying, you know, this is what I will do. This is what I'm going to do for my people. And it hasn't changed, you know, for you and I. Jesus said, what man of you, having 100 sheep, if he lose one of them, doth not leave the 99 in the wilderness and go after that which is lost until he find it? And when he hath found it, he layeth it upon his shoulders, rejoicing. And when he cometh home, he calleth his neighbors and his friends, saying, rejoice with me, for I have found my sheep which was lost. I say unto you that likewise joy shall be in heaven over one sinner that repenteth more than over the 99 persons which need no repentance. He is still the same. He is with his ancient people Israel. No doubt he is with us. He says, for the Son of Man is come to seek and to save that which is lost. He said, I am the good shepherd. The good shepherd giveth his life for the sheep. He said, my sheep hear my voice, and I know them, and they follow me. And I give unto them eternal life. They shall never perish, neither shall any man pluck them out of my hand. He hasn't changed. He hasn't changed. You know, I think obviously we walk in greater light than the psalmist did. The psalmist was inspired as he put these things to the page. And when he was finished, he laid down his quill. He was no longer inspired, but when he put to the page was. And it still speaks to us today. Yeah, there's rulers, there's all kinds of people out there that have all kinds of power, but you and I are supposed to rejoice in God's word, to love his word, to understand that we can live in it, we can walk in it, we can rejoice in it, and that our lives, our ways are always before him. That's both a warning, but it's an encouragement to us, because we're never lost, we're never without his care. We can cry unto him that he would give us understanding according to his word. We can make supplication.

0: is this. Imagine this. Seek thy servant. Isn't that interesting? He challenges us that we should seek him. Seek ye first the kingdom of God. But the last request is, seek thou me, Lord. Seek thou me. And he says, I will. I'll seek my ancient people when they're driven out. I'll gather them. I'll heal them. I'll bring them back to the land. And I'll seek my people in redemption as the Savior of the world. I will seek them. I came to seek and save that which is lost. It is my nature. I'm a redeemer, a restorer, a reconciler.
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This is Ann Graham Lotz with Daily Light for Daily Living. When we know the truth and we're presented with that which is false, we'll instinctively recognize it. Measuring philosophies or theologies or books or doctrines or counsel by the Word of God is like exposing the crookedness of a stick by placing a straight stick beside it. Hebrews chapter 4 verse 12 says, "The Word of God is living and active, sharper than any double-edged sword. It penetrates even to dividing soul and spirit." The ultimate compliment an audience can pay a preacher is to bring their Bibles and follow the message so they can double-check what is said against what God says. Listen to me. In order to give God's word out so that others can hear His voice in their ears, a pastor, preacher, or teacher must read it, study it, understand it, and live by it. And when they do, His word makes a lasting impact because it's powerful and it's true. This is Ann Graham Lotz.

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2: Welcome to another edition of Dr. James Dobson's Family Talk. I'm Roger Marsh, and today is a very somber and sobering day here in the United States of America. It was 25 years ago on this very day, September 11, 2001, that radical Islamists attacked the United States in four different locations and 3,000 souls were lost. On today's edition of Family Talk, we are picking up part two of this timely conversation about the 9/11 anniversary and what it means for this year's election cycle. Our host is Gary Bauer, Senior Vice President of Public Policy here at the Dr. James Dobson Family Institute, and his guest, the Honorable Michelle Bachmann, former Congresswoman from the great state of Minnesota, who now currently serves as a member of the Board of Directors here at the JDFI. On yesterday's program, Gary and Michelle reflected on the anniversary of 9/11 and the evil our nation confronted that day. Today, they're going to dig into the story of United Flight 93, the ordinary Americans who took a vote, then ran down the aisle and fought back against their attackers. Michelle Bachmann sees a lesson in that for all of us, and she and Gary Bauer will use it to sound the alarm about this year's elections. They'll also be talking about the threats facing our republic, why Christians can't afford to stay home on election day, and that ancient sin of anti-Semitism that God's people must reject. So now let's join Gary Bauer and Michelle Bachmann right here for the special 9/11 edition of Dr. James Dobson's Family Talk.
3: Well, folks, welcome back to Family Talk. Michelle, let's not waste any time. Let's get right back into it.
4: Great, Gary. Thanks again for having me.
3: I just thought it was interesting and maybe even a God thing that on the day that Osama bin Laden meant to lay our democracy, our republic low, the American people on that plane voted and then they fought. And of course, we don't have to die today to go to the voting booth. And it's just a reminder of how important the voting is that Christians must do.
4: Well, it is. That was United Flight 93. There were about 40 passengers on that flight and with crew about 45. But it was completely unexpected, of course, when it happened. No one knew anything like that was going to happen. I think it was Tom Burnett Jr. He was from San Francisco, and the thought was that he was perhaps the one that had kind of pulled everyone together. I was doing some research and materials just on that particular flight because it's extraordinary. We know so much about what happened because that was in the day and age when air phones were invented, where you had little phones in the headrest of the seat ahead of you, and you could pull that phone out and use a credit card and swipe it, and you could make phone calls from the air. Again, this is pre-cell phones, so this was a really big new thing, and thank God those phones were in those seats, and so people were all calling their loved ones, so we have a lot of information about what people were thinking. And you're right, there was a division of opinion, but as the Islamists, the jihadists were in the front of the plane, by this point, people figured out this was a suicide mission. This was not about negotiating with terrorists and then they could land the plane. They knew that their fate was death. And once they realized it, because the jihadists that were flying the plane, they really didn't know how to fly it very well, the plane would drop 700 feet, or it would go back up, or it would go side to side and shake. And the people were shaken to their senses, if you will. And they realized all we have is our ability to unite, run down the center aisle, try to take down these four terrorists, take over the plane. And there was a pilot among the passengers. There was a pilot who could land the plane. So they figured they're going to give it their all. They're going to do it all. There was a division of opinion. They didn't want to do it. But when they realized, there was just a moment when they realized, this is it. This is our only chance. And so all of their courage rose up within them. And they unified and ran down that aisle. And they actually ended up taking some of these jihadists out, and they believed they got into the cockpit. What the problem was really a math problem. The plane by that time was so low, there was no way for them to take it over. But the victory, as you had stated, Gary, this was the first time that Americans pushed back during against the jihadists, against their plans for victory, and it was in real time. And I think that is the lesson to all of us. There is a real-time plan right now by communists and Islamic jihadists together. It's called the Red-Green Alliance. There is an active, real plan now to rush forward in a quantum leap, if you will, in these elections and the midterms. And they're serious because they're serious about their goal of toppling the U.S. Constitution and replacing them with socialism. We don't think it could happen. But look at the most recent CBS poll. 58% of the people who responded to CBS of Democrats believe in socialism. 60% of youth in this country believe in socialism. So they've already been winning this war through TikTok and social media and also through materials they're taught in the classroom. They're very far down the road. So that's why if we sit on our hands and don't vote, that's our weapon. That's our weapon that God has given to us, our tool to hold on to a godly country. And no, we see a lot of ungodliness in America, but America has been a force for good for 250 years to the whole world. Ask anyone in the world, what country has helped you? The United States of America. And so this is the moment. So just like the passengers on Flight 93, we too have to unite. We have to use what we have. What they had was a beverage carton and pitchers of hot water. We've got a ballot box. And so we've got to, just, and I will tell you, again, I've been researching this. The mosques across the United States, they are mobilizing every Muslim in their congregations to vote. And we have pastors who say, well, I'm not going to do that. It's political. We're not asking any pastor to be political. Be biblical. Be biblical and teach your congregations, open up your congregations for voting. The mosques are the voting place. So Muslims never even have to leave their mosque in order to vote. They register there. They vote there. Every church should be registering and allowing voting at their church, because otherwise, what is your reply going to be if our culture is lost, if our nation is lost? Let me tell you, Christianity won't be allowed to be the dominant religion in America if Islam comes in. Islam will dominate and Islam will take over.
3: There's no question about it, Michelle, and you may have seen this. I came across my desk the other day, just as one example, a Chicago Muslim imam at his mosque in a Friday sermon told the people in his congregation, I'm using words that Christians would understand. This is what he said. We need Muslims to be in every aspect of life. We want Muslims in the police, as federal agents, in Congress, in the Pentagon, and in the White House. If we can produce leaders who hold on to our Islamic values, we will change America and change the world. Now, what jumped out of me, Michelle, is I'm not surprised that this guy said this, because there's no concept in Islam of separation of mosque and state.
4: Yes.
3: Islam is a very political philosophy. But what struck me about this is I didn't see any civil liberty groups saying, wait a minute, that's totally inappropriate. There was silence from the left, right? If a pastor said this, you Christians need to run for office. We need to get into the Pentagon, into the White House, because we must win America for Jesus. They call us Christian nationalists. But this alliance between the radical left and radical Islam, they're working together, even though they've got major differences, but they've got one big thing they share. They hate Judeo-Christian civilization.
4: They do, and they hate America. They are very much anti-America. And what a bizarre platform to run on, Gary. I mean, you've been in politics for years and years and years. Can you imagine running on a political platform of destroy America, burn it all down? That's their platform. And it's a mob mentality. And they're getting a mob to come around them. It's so bizarre and so far out. That's in our advantage right now. That's why it's important that you and I are talking about what these people actually stand for, what they want. We can't imagine people want this because we have a living laboratory of the last 100 years of the complete and utter misery and failure of communism and socialism side by side with a free market capitalistic economy like the United States of America and freedom. And so right now, which country does everybody want to go to? It's America. They're not all wanting to run to the Soviet Union or to communist China. They want to come here. And
3: yet, it's the old Gates test, right, that Reagan used to talk about. If you open the gates, do people run in or they run out?
4: Exactly.
3: Well, people are running in here even when the gates are closed.
4: So. Exactly. But the formula of what they're selling is socialism, communism, matched up with Islamic Sharia law. And so quite literally on the streets of Michigan, you talked about the streets of Chicago, on the streets of Michigan, there's imams and followers of the mosque who stand on the street now and say, death to America. Death to America. And what they mean by that is death to our American way of government, our American freedoms, and death to anything that isn't what they believe, their Islamic beliefs. So there's distinctions within Islam. There's different Arabs that hate other
3: yes.
4: Arabs. There are different Muslims that hate other Muslims. But they hate the infidel. They hate the Jew. They hate the Christian. And so our freedoms, if we go into the minority, will not be protected. They'll be run over. All you have to do is look at the history of Islam from when Muhammad came. This is no religion of peace. We're told the lie that this is a religion of peace. Are there peaceful Muslims? Yes, there are. But the history of Islam is one of conquering and taking over. And they do it by first invading a country. They take over also by having a massive number of children. We have a lot of Somali families here in Minnesota with 15 children. We're pro-family. We think that's a wonderful thing. But that's considered a form of jihad for them to immigrate
3: yes.
4: and then populate. And then they take over. They seize power. And that's what this election is about. Seizing power. They say it themselves. It's not me. They say it themselves that they're seizing power. And they're organizing their mosques to do that. And so I think both you and I, Gary, are appealing to every pastor that would be listening to this or people who are part of a congregation or a Bible study. Organize yourselves, go down through your phone tree and your contacts and make sure everyone you know is registered to vote and then get them to the polls. Make sure they actually vote. You can't believe how many of these races are decided by a couple hundred votes, maybe a couple thousand votes. The Syed that just won in Michigan
3: yes.
4: for the Democrat Party. All the polls said, oh, he's running away with it. He's going to win it by 15 points, maybe 20 points. He barely won by 1% of a point. There's now the lieutenant governor in the state of Virginia. She's Muslim. And she won by just a few votes because nobody paid attention. Nobody cared. So are we going to let the sacrifices of 250 years in this country go to waste because we're too apathetic to get out of bed and go vote or at least figure out who is a decent pro-family candidate, pro-America candidate? That's how far. This is not your granddaddy's Democrat Party. I think that's the other thing we need to realize. Establishment Democrats, old-time Democrats, they were pro-America. They were pro-Israel. I could give you Scoop Jackson, Hubert Humphrey. I'll even go so far as to say Nancy Pelosi.
3: Now you've gone too far, Michelle. I got to draw a line there.
4: When I served with Nancy Pelosi, she yes. was pro-Israel. But now Nancy Pelosi flipped. And there was a vote just recently, just a couple of months ago, to defund Israel. American support for Israel. Nancy Pelosi voted for that. So she completely flipped. That's the new Democrat Party, anti-Israel. They're anti-Israel and they're anti-America. What a weird platform to run on. And we're not motivated to vote.
3: It shouldn't be that hard for a Christian to sort this out. I mean, these are not the intricacies of what is the exactly best marginal tax rate. This is on sort of basic stuff. I noticed that Speaker Johnson, the wonderful Christian man that is Speaker of the House, and President Trump too, has both used the same formulation where they've said, look, these people are crazy, referring to these folks on the left, both radical Islamists and also socialists and Marxists. Michelle, I grew up in a Democrat town. My family were all Democrats. Everybody in the neighborhood was a Democrat, but they all loved America. I mean, these were people that, you know, the Democrats then were JFK and Harry Truman and FDR, you know.
4: Proud of their military service. My parents were Democrats too, Gary. I know it's hard to believe. My parents were Democrats too. In Minnesota, if you were born here, they stamp it on your birth certificate that you're a Democrat. But the Democrat Party completely changed. And that is the whole point. People have to look through the smoke and mirrors. And now they're going to try and moderate their message and make themselves sound normal. But let me tell you, there will be nothing normal. So the America that we live in today, we won't recognize it anymore, because their whole goal is to burn it all down. And there's no freedom where socialism is. So that's what's being offered on a silver platter to the American people. No freedom from socialism, no freedom from Islam. But the other option is there, and that is we can vote to continue what our founders gave us. They bled and died, many of them, and gave their lives so that we could have and enjoy what we have: freedom, freedom to worship, freedom to rear a family, freedom to start a business. And we are not kidding. Gary and I are trying to have a five-alarm fire here, because Gary's right. There is not energy on the side of the Christians and conservatives. And I think it's because, Gary, they have no idea what we're about to lose. And that's what we have to wake up and figure out. We're about to lose the most precious thing we have, our freedom.
3: I think you're absolutely right, Michelle. We take so much for granted. You know, a fish isn't really aware of water. It's in a water all the time. It's only when it's out of water that it realizes it's lost what gives it life. And we got a tremendous gift from God when we were allowed to be born in America, or come to America legally. We could have been born in so many other places in the world and lived entirely different lives with less freedom to worship God, less freedom to teach our own children. But God, for whatever reason, allowed us to be born here. Yes. Now, when somebody gives you a wonderful gift, do you let anyone abuse that gift, or do you treat the gift badly and don't keep it clean, or handle it roughly and take a risk of breaking it? No, you'd be an ingrate if you did those things. Well, we can't be ingrates about America. But Michelle, I know this is something that really moves your heart as it does mine. You refer to young people buying into socialism, and I think we both agree part of that's because they've been educated in universities where they've been indoctrinated in that. But they've also been indoctrinated into something else, which is anti-Semitism.
4: Yes.
3: And we see it really pronounced on the left, but it's showing up on the right too, in a way that just breaks my heart. Can you address why must Christians reject the mortal sin, the ongoing ancient sin of hating Jews because they're Jews?
4: Well, because this is God's idea. Again, God chose the Jews for his people. They are the light bearers, because through the Jewish people came a Jewish Messiah, Jesus, who would come to give his life and to redeem all of mankind and to make a way for us to return to God so that we can be with him forever in heaven. We owe the Jews everything. God gave to them, he entrusted to them the law and the prophets. They've been the light bearers and the standard bearers for the world. Have they always been right? No, they haven't always been right. Have they sinned? Yes, they've sinned, but so have we. We've sinned too. That doesn't mean God didn't reject them. We should not reject them. The Bible's very clear that those who bless Israel, the Jews, the chosen descendants, the covenant people of Abraham, those who bless them are blessed. Those who curse them are cursed. And again, the very covenant, the centerpiece of the Bible is God's covenant. And that's that he chose a certain people to live in a certain land. And the book of Genesis tells us why. Why did God do this? To be a blessing to all families on earth. So when we reject God's plan and God's way, then we're holding up a fist of rebellion against God. This is God's choice. So are we going to agree with God and God's plan, or are we going to assert that we're going to have our own way? There's blessing and there's cursing. And as for me and my house, we want blessing. So this is an extremely important thing. We've saw that our opinion, I'm at Regent University, and our opinion is that we haven't seen the floor fall out yet on this Jew hatred, this irrational hatred of the Jewish people. And so to that end, we started an Israel Institute to get specifically to young people, to talk to them about this lie that's being perpetrated on them. This isn't just an organic thing. The country of Qatar is the largest funder of terrorism in the world. This tiny little Arab country, but they're very rich. They're the richest per capita people in the world. And Qatar puts their money where their mouth is. They've invested about $400 billion at least in the United States. A lot of that in marketing and lies to young people about the Jews. And so we're having to fight that. But this is a David and Goliath battle, but I like those odds. David only needed one smooth stone. And so what we have is the eternal truth of God's word. And so that's the weapons of our warfare that we have. We have God's word. We have the faith of God Almighty behind us. And so we stand on the power of his word, his holiness, his name, his blood. And so we speak to this next generation from truth. They're hearing lies. But I believe that God puts a cord of recognition in every person's house, heart. When people hear the truth of God's word, they respond accordingly. I believe the young people of this generation in America will do the same, just as we did, just as generations before did. When you hear the truth of God's word, that's what sets us free. And that's my prayer, Gary, for this young generation, that they too will be set free and be brought out from being captives to the lies of this generation and be set free by the truth of God's word.
3: Well, that's beautifully said, Michelle. Our good friend who's with the Lord, Dr. James Dobson, was a great admirer of yours, and he would have been cheering us during these 2 days of conversation. Jim felt very strongly about all the things we've discussed, the need for Christian citizenship, the need as Christians to reject anti-Semitism, that we must never give in to the siren song of Marxism and socialism. He was deeply worried about the spread of radical Islam.
4: Yes.
3: So I know that Jim is applauding today. And when we see him again, I trust that we both will, we'll reflect on how over the years important it was to have fought the good fight. He was a great admirer of yours, as I am. And I want to thank you on behalf of all the supporters of JDFI for all you've done over the years for faith, family, and freedom, and also the sound the alarm is sort of a modern day Paul Revere of the danger of both radical Islam and of Marxism. You're a real national treasure.
4: Gary, thank you for your kind words. And all I can say is may God truly bless all of our listeners. And may God truly bless the United States of America, that we would fulfill our destiny.
3: Fantastic. Well, folks, that's it. Glad you listened over these last 2 days. But the most important thing now is to get your pastor to wake up, to get your church to wake up, and vote, vote, vote to save this great nation, one nation under God.
2: 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Well, I'm Roger Marsh, and on behalf of Gary Bauer, Michelle Bachman, and all of us here at Family Talk and the Dr. James Dobson Family Institute, thanks so much for joining us today. 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
6: 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When you come to Christ, you start out with simple, easy things to learn about God. 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People say, I can't understand the Bible. Well, I don't understand everything in the Bible either. But we accept it by faith. You accept many other things by faith. You say, I don't understand God. I don't either. If God was small enough for man to understand, he wouldn't be big enough to meet man's deep and eternal needs.
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2: Our word for today comes from Luke chapter 9. Then he said to them all, "If anyone desires to come after me, let him deny himself and take up his cross daily and follow me." Here Jesus lays out what it means to follow him, to be a disciple. Number one, it's denial of self. It's not about us, it's about Jesus. It's about living for something greater than ourselves. Second, it means we have to die to the world. The cross was an instrument of death. We must overcome the fear of what man can do to us or say about us. And then third, it's devotion to Jesus. There is a connection between denying ourselves and proclaiming Jesus. If we deny him, if we're ashamed of being associated with him or fearful of the consequences of being aligned with him, there's consequences to that. He said he'll be ashamed of us, or as it says in Matthew, he will deny us before the Father if we deny him before men. To follow him means we are not ashamed of him and his word.
3: I'm Jim Burns with today's Homeward Snapshot. Take a look at one of the most dangerous places in your home, the medicine cabinet.
4: Man, I have the worst headache.
5: Here, try one of these. They're my dad's.
4: Won't he miss them?
5: Oh, he's got a lot of pills. In fact, he keeps a stash at his office just in case he runs out at home.
3: Children see, children do. 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If you need help dealing with your addictive tendencies, well, get help. 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I'm Jim Burns.
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7: King Charles's religious role is now described in the Sovereign Grant Annual Report as protecting the, quote, space for faith within the multi-faith nation, replacing previous language identifying him as a defender of the faith. 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Please pray for Great Britain and pray for PJI, as we strive to keep America from abandoning its Christian heritage.
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9: In 2004, Mel Gibson released his spiritually provocative and graphically violent depiction of Jesus' crucifixion, The Passion of the Christ. The film became the highest-grossing R-rated film of all time until recently. Now, 22 years later, the original film has been remastered and is heading to theaters courtesy of Fathom Events. Mel Gibson's two-part follow-up to The Passion, The Resurrection of the Christ, lands in theaters in 2027 and 28. Actor Jim Caviezel powerfully portrays the final hours before Jesus' death, and the emotional and spiritual weight of completing his calling feels as heavy as the cross he carries. If we were rating the spiritual value of the film alone, it's an unquestionable 5 out of 5, but the violence remains difficult for sensitive audiences. So we're giving The Passion of the Christ a 2.5 out of 5 for family friendliness. Read the full review at PluggedIn.com/radio. I'm Adam Holtz with the Plugged In Movie Review by Focus on the Family.
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12: Sadly, the church has mostly been silent about internet pornography. On Sunday mornings, when most people gather, the topic is strikingly absent. As a result, many Christians consume pornography and see nothing wrong with it. The unmarried are sleeping together and have no idea what fornication even means. Now, we have a growing population who are confused about their gender, and the church is split over the issue and just as confused. Many are even using their phones and tablets to promote the LGBTQ lifestyle. The good news is that some agree with God's word and believe the LGBTQ lifestyle and all its variants are simply sin. But they remain quiet because this is a sexual issue. To make matters worse, LGBTQ activists have instilled fear in many who disagree with their deviants, using social media as a battering ram. And once again, the silence is deafening. Proverbs 29 verse 25 says, "Fearing people is a dangerous trap, but trusting the Lord means safety." We must speak up, come what may, because sexually bound and confused people need our help.
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0: confused about the significance of Jesus cursing a fig tree outside of Jerusalem. But when Jesus did that, it communicated a powerful message. Today on Light on the Hill, hear why this story in Mark chapter 11 provides such a powerful opportunity for life change and growth. Here's Pastor James Cadiz.
1: All right, let's take a look at this. We are going to start in verse 12. And there's just, look, we are on the heels of this incredible and powerful story of Bible prophecy being fulfilled through Jesus riding the donkey into the city. We talked about everything that entailed or was intertwined with all of that. We talked about the opportunity for the apostles to have shown obedience in a way that changed their life dramatically. We talked about the many opportunities that God puts in front of us to seek Him and to grow as a result of the decisions that we make to walk in obedience. And I think all of those things are very, very important. And now we're going to enter into a mode here where we're going to see Jesus bring harsh and heavy condemnation upon the existing religious system that we see specifically represented by the temple culture of this time. But what a lot of people oftentimes don't recognize or see or learn or understand is the fact that this condemnation, this harsh judgment, oftentimes referred to as the fig tree judgment, is a much larger condemnation on a specific decision that we make as the people of God within a very specific context. And it should be an eye-opening experience for us. It should cause us to think about things so substantially different that we're able to recognize what we need to do in order to not be in this place. And there's a lot to be said here. And some of this might feel a bit discombobulated, especially within the sections of verses that we're going to read, but none of it is. It all works beautifully, and we're going to see that right now. So let's jump right into verse 12 of chapter 11. Now, mind you, this is right after what everybody calls or refers to as the triumphal entry. This is after Jesus does this with the donkeys, riding into the donkey into the city through the east gate. Look what it says in verse 12. It says, and on the morrow, when they were come from Bethany, he was hungry. Now, when it says he was hungry, it's referring to Jesus. You know, Jesus is hungry. Now, mind you, you have to understand, we're not in the kind of culture in which we are in today, where food is readily available, and we have this sort of ability to be, for lack of a better term, very discriminate concerning the kind of foods that we eat, when it goes into our system, and what's available to us. And I was at the Costco recently that was near the mall to go get some stuff for the kids while Nicole, we were all tag teaming. Nicole was in another part on the other side of the street getting some other things that she needed to get. We're trying to save time because we're only limited on our time off. So I go into there, do whatever I have to do. And I said, you know what? I'm going to go into the mall and I'm going to get one of those really soft pretzels, you know? And so I go over there and I wanted one so bad that I said, oh, I'll pay the extra money, who cares? And I go and I do it and I take a bite in it and it was nasty, right? Like it did not taste good. It was like one of those, it was felt like it was stale and hard and all of that. And so I said, I want, you know, a refund. And they said, well, we'll just give you a new one. These ones are fresh. And they pull from the very back and here's the fresh one. Okay, I have that. And no, I want a refund. This doesn't taste good. So they give me another one. And I just said, because they say, well, it's against our policy to refund you, you know, because you've taken a few, we swapped it out for you a few times or whatever. I'm like, whatever, this is ridiculous. So I tried the third one out. It isn't all that good. By the way, these are first world problems as I just, you know, as I'm describing this. It kind of feels ridiculous talking about this, but you'll understand the point that I get to, right? So I finish all that up. Everything is terrible. It's not good. I don't eat it. So bad, I throw it away. I know it's really bad to say that, but it really was inedible. It was like as hard as a rock. And I called them and I said, I want a refund. And they're like, sorry, we're not giving you one. Okay, no problem. I'm going to file a dispute with the credit card company. And so the lady says, oh, well, in that case, we'll give you a refund. Like, no joke, right? So I go over there, give her my receipt. They give me a refund. It's all done. It's all said and done. And on my way out, I'm thinking, wow, it's kind of crazy. Like, I went and I got a refund. I've got two loaves of bread in my basket that I'm carrying. And I have eggs. And I went in and got them so easily. We don't live in a world where this is the norm or this is the standard. In the West, everything is available to us readily. There are parts of the world where you go and you get something like that, people would love it no matter how bad it tasted, and they don't get the ability to be indiscriminate or discriminate about what they eat. It's a very different thing to think about it. And in America, we've experienced this a lot, like just how easy it is to obtain things that the rest of the world has a very hard time obtaining. Now, this is the thought that I was thinking about in looking at Christ being hungry, because it wasn't like Christ was hungry and then he could just go to the latest, you know, the nearest 7-Eleven, or could go to, you know, a burger place, or could go sit down and buy the newest or the latest and greatest falafel, right? It didn't work that way. If you wanted food, if you wanted to eat, really the only way that you could eat, yeah, maybe there were a few vendors that were around, but you had to prepare. If you were leaving, you actually had to prepare. You could not decide you were going to go on a long trip without having that food by your side, because it's not like you're able to just get it anywhere you want to get it, right? It just doesn't make sense. Kind of a different world in which we live today. So Jesus is hungry, and look, when you read the description of what hunger means according to the way this is phrased, it doesn't just mean that Jesus was like he wanted to snack because he kind of felt a little, you know, like he wanted to just put something in his belly. No, it was he was very hungry, meaning his body was calling out for nourishment. That's the picture that we get here. So I need you to like think that through, because when this story gets read, very few people point out the fact that the Bible says that Jesus was hungry. They don't really focus on that. They actually want to focus on the tree itself that we're going to get into in just a minute. But Jesus here is very hungry. Now, this is kind of interesting, because if you are hungry and you're looking at a tree that's producing fruit, then that is going to feel very welcoming. And not only is it going to feel very welcoming, but that's going to be kind of exciting in a way. And I've had those moments where, as a kid, you know, it was a very busy summer day, and you're near a peach tree, or you're near an apple tree or something like that, and you're hungry, and you see that readily available to you, you go grab it, and there is nothing that tastes better, unless you bite in one with a worm, which I've done that before, you know, then that's not so good. But if you, you know, there's nothing better than to do that. We had a fig tree in our backyard, and my mom loved going to the backyard and getting fig trees. And, you know, they produced so many figs that it was like we had to pick them quickly. If not, then all the you know, the skunks and the raccoons and all that would come and eat them. But, you know, there's nothing better than feeling a little hunger and then going to a tree that's producing fruit and eating the fruit of the tree, right? Nothing like it. And so when we look at this story, I want to set it up correctly. Like, I want you to be set up with the understanding that Jesus here is hungry. So look at this verse 13, because this is where it really matters, right? The fact that Jesus is hungry matters to the next verse that we're going to read. It says this, "And seeing a fig tree afar off, having leaves, he came, if haply he might find anything thereon. And when he came to it, he found nothing but leaves, for the time of the figs was not yet." Now, this is interesting. The Bible points something out to us that should be noted, and that is that the figs were not in season, meaning there should be no expectation for fruit to come from that tree because of the season that they were in. Now, if you read this and that's all you knew, and what you read from its plain reading was exactly that, then this would be deeply confusing to you. Because you would think, well, wouldn't Jesus know that the season is not ready? The season is not that which matches with the fig tree? Like, wouldn't he know that? And then wouldn't he, in essence, just simply not anticipate anything being on the tree? Well, yes, if that's all you knew about the way fig trees worked, especially in the Middle East. But if you take some time to study and understand this, you would know that the figs come in one very specific season. And it's the only time that the figs would actually come, especially in this climate, in this environment. But one fact that a lot of people don't normally talk about, or not even are necessarily aware of, is let's say the season for the figs would be typically in the middle of the summer season, which is oftentimes the way it is, okay? What you would see is you would see on a regular basis figs coming out of a tree several months before the season, and although it was not something that you would commonly see with all of the fig trees all the time, when you did see it happen, during that time, it would produce figs that were very, very good. So there are times where prior to the normal season, you would see those figs come to life. Now, the thing that you would be able to do in order to tell whether or not there were figs on that tree from a distance is you would observe leaves on that tree. If there were no leaves on the tree, then that would mean the tree would have no figs. And typically, if you saw leaves on the tree, then you would know that the tree was signaling you to tell you that there are figs. So if you go to the tree seeing that there are leaves on it and there are no figs at all or no signs that the figs were picked, then that means something is very wrong with the tree. It's a bad thing. So Jesus goes to the tree because he's walking with the general assumption that the tree is going to produce fruit or has produced fruit. That's probably the better way of putting it, right? He walks up to the tree with the general assumption that it has already produced fruit. Now watch this, because this is where it gets even more interesting. Okay? He found nothing but leaves, for the time of the figs was not yet. Verse 14, and Jesus answered and said unto it, no man eat fruit of thee hereafter forever. And his disciples heard it. That's very interesting. First of all, the one question that I would ask almost immediately is, why would Mark write this story? Why would this story even be told to us? And by the way, we do see other accounts of this story, somewhat similar accounts to this story, Matthew 21 specifically. But what's interesting here is when you begin to contemplate why this story would even be told, perhaps because of the unusual nature of what happened. Yeah, maybe, right? But there's a bigger picture involved. Now, I want to be careful when I say this. There's a lot of people that will look at the fig tree and immediately what they will do is they will assume that the fig tree is Israel. I hear it a lot. Right now, especially with all of these God haters and Israel haters, they will say that what this was God cursing Israel because Israel is fruitless. That's kind of the idea. Well, that's not true. Nothing could be further from the truth. That's actually dead wrong. Jesus was doing something in that moment that was producing a very active and important demonstration, and that is, if a tree reports visually that it bears fruit and doesn't bear fruit, then Jesus was going to go out of his way to make sure that the tree would never ever show that it could bear fruit, even though it didn't. In other words, Jesus cursed the tree knowing full well that what would happen in essence is that anybody else who walked up to the tree would see it in its withered state and no longer anticipate eating food from it, thus being deceived by the appearance. Now that's important, because I think the placement of that story is really, really, really remarkable in that what we read next is critical. Now let's read this, and then we're going to get into this question that the disciples ask, which is also critical. But let's take a look at this verse 15. And they come to Jerusalem, and Jesus went into the temple and began to cast out them that sold and brought in the temple, and overthrew the tables of the money changers and the seats of them that sold doves, and would not suffer that any man should carry any vessel through the temple. Now, I want to stop here because you immediately will gravitate to the idea that Jesus is doing something here that's very harsh. And the very question that you need to ask is, why is he doing it? Well, this is really simple. For those of you that don't know what drove the anger that Jesus had in this situation, you've got to recognize that in the Old Testament law, there was a certain requirement for sacrifice to be made in order for the covering of your sin. So in order for people to have their fellowship restored with God, in other words, in order for their relationship with God to remain intact, they had to sacrifice animals. There can be no remission of sin without the blood of bulls and goats. Now, The Lord recognized in the Old Testament law, we see it. He recognized that there were different people of different categories of life, different people that had different levels of wealth, different people who were relatively poor and people that were relatively wealthy. And so there was always provision made for people who could not afford cattle, didn't have a ranch, wasn't raising these incredibly expensive animals, to be able to bring pigeons and sacrifice pigeons. Something very similar. Birds, doves, whatever you want to call them. But there was an alternative that was made in order for them to be able to do so, so that they could still allow their relationship with God to be reconciled through some kind of animal sacrifice. So in some contexts, if they could not afford it, they would be able to resort to the tool that, or the instrument that birds provided for them. So they would go and they would do this. Jesus was upset because what he was watching when he went into the temple was something that was completely outside of what God ever intended for the temple. You see, when the temple was built, it was built for the same reason that the tabernacle was built. Now, we've been talking about this going through the book of Exodus, and the tabernacle was built for two very important reasons. Number one, it allowed people to continue to develop the awareness that God was in the center of their lives. They exited their tents, they would see the tabernacle, they knew that God was there because they were reminded of the presence of God's glory, they were reminded of, or the function of God's glory, reminding them of his presence, they were reminded of the fact that God was in the midst of them, that God was guiding them, they knew they were where God wanted them to be when they saw the pillar of smoke by day, the pillar of cloud by day, and the fire by night. It served that purpose. It made them aware of the fact that God was at the center of their lives. The second thing that it did was it provided a way by which people could have fellowship restored to God as a result of their fellowship being severed from the sinful life that they lived. The Bible says that we are all born in the condition of total and complete depravity, and without the shedding of blood, there cannot be remission of sins. So you have no fellowship with God if there is no sacrifice. Now we, right now, in the day in which we live, we find that we have redemption through the perfect Lamb of God who took away the sins of the world, and our fellowship with God is constant because of the restoration given to us by our perfect sacrifice. This is where now Christ is acting as our priest. One day he will act as the King of the Jews and the King of the world. He's not there now, but he is our high priest. And that's the thing we have to understand. So they would go to the temple, and this is what Jesus was witnessing. The purpose of the temple here was for them to seek God. The purpose of the temple was for them to have fellowship restored. The purpose of the temple was so that it would be a place that they could go to where they could literally pray before the Lord. Just like in the day that it was dedicated and rededicated and rededicated, the whole purpose of that was so that fellowship would be restored between God and man. So this is what would happen. This was a typical experience. You would have people, rich and poor, that would show up, and they would bring their animals. And the high priest would say, your animal is unacceptable because it has not been sanctified by our priests, and it is not worthy of being sacrificed in the temple. As a matter of fact, it's very interesting when we hear the story of the angels appearing to the shepherds, making the announcement of Christ's arrival. Those shepherds were very likely the shepherds that were managing the temple sheep, the sheep that we're about to talk about right now. So what these priests would say is they would say, look, the sheep that you brought, the animal that you bought, has not been sanctified. It's not worthy to be sacrificed. Well, then what are we going to do? Well, you can buy this animal from us at this exorbitant price. Most people would say, well, look, I might be wealthy, but my goodness, that sheep would normally cost me $1,000. You want me to pay $5,000 for that thing? Well, I'll tell you what. I will give you a deal, and you can pay $1,000 for that sheep if you trade in your old one. It's an 80% discount. All right, sounds like a plan, whatever. And they would go, and they would do that whole trade-off. Then they would take that sheep that was supposedly not consecrated, not set apart, not done, and they would put it in their own field to sit in that field for a little while, and they would take it and they would sell it. They would make money and they would turn it over. They'd make money, they'd turn it over. And then likewise, you'd have people come with their own birds, and the priests would say, no, it's not, it doesn't work. It's not good enough. No. These are not set apart. Well, what do I do to fix that? Well, you can buy ours. Well, you want $30 a piece for these birds. We literally pay 40 cents for them. What do you mean $30? You have to do it. So they would go to pay the money, just like the wealthy people would go to pay the money, and they would go to pay the money. They would say, oh, no. This is Roman money. You can't buy a sacrifice that you're going to give to God with the dirty Roman money. Romans are dirty. You can't use Roman money. Well, then how are we going to buy it? Well, if you'd like, we don't really talk about it much, but there's a few people over there. They'll take your Roman money and they'll exchange it for temple money. What? Okay, I'll just go over there. It's just an extra inconvenient thing. They go, hey, can I have 30 temple dollars for my 30 Roman dollars? Oh, no. It doesn't work that way. I have to take that Roman money and I have to figure out a way to spend it without being ostracized by all of my friends and family. So your 30 Roman dollars only mean 5 temple dollars to me. But you mean to say that I have to pay you 150 Roman dollars in order to get 30 temple dollars? I'm taking a hit. You want me to go spend Roman money. You want me to take your Roman money for temple money. My temple money's worth a whole lot more. Whole families would come together, put all their money together because they're not going to leave. They're not going to walk away from the temple. They don't want to be separated from God. So what are they doing? They're giving everything, their whole life savings, so that they can go to the money changers. And then this would happen. We know this. We actually read account of this. Then they would take their money. They'd go back to the people selling it, and they would say, well, we sold that bird. Now this bird is going to cost you a little bit more. And it was a vicious cycle. And they took advantage of people. So Jesus sees this, and he's turning everything around because he knows this is wrong what they're doing.
0: Thank you for joining us today for Light on the Hill. What you just heard is one part of a study in Mark's Gospel from Pastor James Cadiz. You can hear it again at lightonthehillradio.com or wherever you get your podcasts. Pastor James, here in Mark chapter 11, we see Jesus upset about what was going on in the temple courts and overturning some tables. Some might even be taken aback by that. Many have a picture in their mind of a meek and mild Jesus, a man who was all about peace and love, never about correction or judgment. How does this passage challenge that thinking?
1: You know, this is a very, very difficult question for me to be able to answer, considering the day that this is being answered for. This is the 25th anniversary of what happened on 9/11, which is a reminder of the very substance of the question that you asked me. The war that we are facing is a spiritual war. The battle is a spiritual battle. And when those men flew in those buildings, they were actually saying very spiritual things when they did what they did. And it goes back to this same picture where people look at Jesus and they don't expect him to be one who engages. They don't expect him to be one who would even get forceful or violent or difficult, when in reality, it has nothing to do with what you perceive Jesus to be. It has everything to do with who he is and seeking him and putting him first. And I think it's remarkable because reflecting on a day like this, I think about these men who flew in the towers because they're being told by a lying and deceiving false God like Allah, who gets them to think that it's okay to act with violence because that's where real spirituality is. When Jesus, being the most meek and mild and mannered person, acts in a way that we perceive to be violent, when in reality it's being done to save our lives, not take the lives of those who oppose him. And I think it's just so powerful to think about this on a day like this. Jesus extending himself, looking at this, it really does challenge the thinking of the world. That what Jesus is doing here is spectacularly important, because it's not violent action for the sake of harming and hurting and putting people aside because of their lack of belief. It's action to bring people, designed to bring people closer in to Almighty God. It's just heavy. It's heavy, but it's a powerful message here, especially considering what happened on this day.
0: Amen. Thanks, Pastor James. More from the Book of Mark coming up next time on Light on the Hill with Pastor James Cadiz. 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
2: The Bible teaches that there is a visible material world and there is an invisible spiritual world, and these two coexist side by side. Knowing that there's an unseen world is a great, great resource when you're going through trouble. And we're all going to go through troubles. If you've not had any troubles lately, just settle down and hang on. There's some out there waiting just for you that have your name on them. Now, in times of trouble, you need to see an unseen world.
1: 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This month, we're in a series called How to Weather the Storms of Life. As believers, we have faith in a God who rules over life's storms. In 2 Corinthians chapter 4, the Apostle Paul was facing, by all appearances, deep affliction. Yet he was a man who lived above sea level, S-E-E level. His perspective shows us how to live in faith in times of trouble. If you have your Bible, turn now to 2 Corinthians chapter 4. We'll begin in verse 17, as Adrian Rogers shares more about living above sea level.
2: Take God's word, please, and find 2 Corinthians chapter 4. I want to talk to you tonight about living above sea level, S-E-E, that is learning to live by faith, or learning to see the invisible. Now, we've often heard this little motto that what you see is what you get. That's just the world's way of saying the things that are real are the things that we can touch, things we can taste, the things we can hear, the things that we can smell, handle with our five senses. But there's another very real world out there. It is the unseen world. The Apostle Paul had been going through affliction. You and I would call it deep affliction, but he called it light affliction. Now I want you to look in verses 17 and 18. He says, "For our light affliction, which is but for a moment, worketh for us a far more exceeding and eternal weight of glory." So he's contrasting the lightness of this present affliction, the weighty glory that shall be ours. He is contrasting here pain and glory, and he's going to contrast that which can be seen and that which cannot be seen. Look in verse 18. "While we look not at the things which are seen, but at the things which are not seen. For the things that are seen are temporal." That means they're temporary, transitional. "But the things which are not seen are eternal." So he says we are looking at things which are not seen. That sounds like double talk, but if you stay tuned, you'll understand it's not double talk. When I was a little boy, I heard a little poem that said something like this. "Last night, I saw upon the stair a little man who was not there. He was not there again today. Oh, how I wish he'd go away." Now, that's the kind of double talk some think that we find right here in this passage of Scripture. But this is not double talk. Paul is not playing with words. He's talking to us about some great eternal truths that we must learn to live by if we would live the life of faith. Now, I want you to think with me about, first of all, what I'm going to call the reality of an unseen world. The reality of an unseen world. The Bible teaches that there is a visible material world and there is an invisible spiritual world, and these two coexist side by side. Now, we would be very foolish to deny that there is an unseen spiritual world just because we cannot see it with our physical eyes. A blind man would be foolish to deny the radiant splendor of a sunset simply because he cannot see it. If you were to take my great-grandfather and bring him back to this world and tell him that this room right now is full of music and sports and drama and action and automobiles crashing and news from all over the world, he'd say, no, that's not true, that you're telling a lie. But we know that it is true. If we took a television receiver up here and plugged it in and tuned it right, it would draw all of these images out of the air. They're here. They're in the air. Now, because we cannot see them right now just simply means that we're not tuned into them. But we know that they're here. Isn't that true? Sure, you know that's true. These things are in the air. We have a wonderful illustration of another world in this age in which we live that our great-great-grandfathers did not have. But unless you have your antenna up and tuned into station JESUS, you may not know it. You may say, well, these people, they're just conjuring up things. They're talking about things that are reality that are not reality. There is more to life than what you can touch, what you can taste, what you can smell, what you can hear. Now, here's the point. What is not seen is even more real than that which is seen. Now, go back, take your Bibles, and just fast forward a little bit to Hebrews chapter 11. Let me show you what I'm talking about. I'm saying that what is not seen is more real than what is seen. Hebrews chapter 11, and turn to it. It's worth turning to. And look with me in verse 3. Here's what the Apostle Paul says. Well, let's start in verse 1. Now, faith is the substance of things hoped for, the evidence of things not seen. Just underscore that. That is, faith is the evidence that there is an unseen world out there. For by it, that is by faith, the elders obtained a good report. Would you like to get an A on your report card? Well, pay attention. Through faith, we understand that the worlds, that is the universes, were framed, that is brought into being, by the word of God. That is, God spoke and God made something out of nothing. So that things which are seen were not made of things which do appear. Now, Moffat translates that this way, the visible is made out of the invisible. Things that are seen were first made of things that can't be seen. That is, the invisible was here before the visible. Before there was anything that you could touch or taste or hear or smell, there was the invisible Spirit of God and the Word of God that brought all of these things here. The invisible was here before the visible. Now, sometimes people try to deny the idea of God because they say it all just happened. But God made everything out of nothing. You believe that? I believe that. God made everything out of nothing. So the invisible world was here first. Again, let me read that scripture to you. Through faith, we understand that the worlds were framed by the Word of God, so that things which are seen were not made of things which do appear. That is, the visible is made out of the invisible. Now, not only was the invisible world here first, but the invisible world will be here last. It's going to outlast the visible world. As a matter of fact, the scripture that we just read to you, 2 Corinthians chapter 4 and verse 18, Paul says, while we look not at the things which are seen, but the things which are not seen. For the things which are seen are what? Temporal. It is temporal. It deals with time. It is passing away. Everything around you is changing, winding down, and decaying. It is temporary. What is more real, therefore? That which is passing away or that which can never pass away? What I'm trying to say, the things that are not seen are eternal. Now, the unseen world is more real than the seen world because the unseen world was here first and the unseen world is here last. And if you're living for the things that are seen, you're in for a big disappointment. I want to tell you that. Now, we've talked to you about the reality of this unseen world. How do we know it is there? Because God Himself says that it is there. We'd be foolish to deny it. But now let me talk to you not only about the reality of it, but the resources of it. What good does it do for us to know that there's an unseen world? Well, there are great vital resources that are wrapped up in the unseen world that can be ours, and I'm going to tell you how to tap into those resources right out of the Word of God in a moment. But let's just see what kind of a resource knowing that there is an unseen world can be to me and to you. In the first place, knowing that there's an unseen world is a great, great resource when you're going through trouble. And we're all going to go through troubles. If you've not had any troubles lately, just settle down and hang on. There's some out there waiting just for you that have your name on them. And being a Christian does not make you immune. As a matter of fact, let's just back up all the way to verse 3. But if our gospel be hid, it is hid to them that are lost. Now, lost people cannot understand spiritual things because they don't have the spiritual antenna and receiver to receive station J-E-S-U-S. In whom the God of this world, notice that word God is spelled with a little G, that is Satan, who is the God of this world, not Almighty God, the God of this world, spelled with a little G, in whom the God of this world hath blinded the minds of them which believe not, lest the light of the glorious gospel of Christ, who is the image of God, should shine unto them. Now these people are blind. How are they blind? Not blind physically, but they're blind spiritually. Who is the blinder? Satan, the God of this world. He has blinded the minds of them which believe not. Why? Because he doesn't want the light of the glorious gospel of Jesus Christ, who is the image of God, to shine unto them. Then the Apostle Paul says, for we preach not ourselves, but Christ Jesus the Lord, and ourselves your servants for Jesus' sake. Well, Paul, if you preach Jesus, God's going to bless you and the world's going to be good to you. You won't have any problems. Well, just hold on and see if that is true. He says, for God who commanded the light to shine out of darkness hath shined in our hearts to give the light of the knowledge of the glory of God in the face of Jesus Christ. But we have this treasure, that is the glory of God, in earthen vessels, in clay pots, that the excellency of the power may be of God and not of us. We are like a clay pot. And the only thing that makes us worthwhile or anything good about me, you, or any other person on the face of this earth is Jesus Christ, the treasure that is in the clay pot. And then Paul describes the difficulty that he got in. He said, we're troubled on every side, but not distressed. We are perplexed, but not in despair. We are persecuted, but not forsaken. Cast down, but not destroyed. What he's saying is, I've been knocked down, but I haven't been knocked out. I keep getting up, always bearing about in the body, that is my body, this clay pot, the dying of the Lord Jesus, that the life of Jesus also might be made manifest in our bodies. Now what Paul is saying is, listen, it's not me they're after, it's Jesus. I simply have Jesus on the inside of this clay pot. And the reason they keep striking the pot, the reason that they keep after this earthen vessel is because there is a treasure in this earthen vessel. And rather than treasuring the treasure, they detest the treasure, and so they're after me. But he says, when I endure these blows, I only endure the blows for Jesus who took the blows for me. I bear about in my body the dying of the Lord Jesus because he died for me. And when I react with love, when I react with wisdom, when I react with courage and gentleness, what do they see? When the clay pot is broken, they see Jesus Christ shining out. They see the treasure when that vessel is broken. So he says, always bearing about in the body, that is my body, the dying of the Lord Jesus, that the life also of Jesus might be made manifest in our body. People will see Jesus in you when you react to trouble, heartache, sorrow, and pain like a Christian ought to. And notice what he says in verse 11. For we which live are always delivered unto death for Jesus' sake, that the life also of Jesus might be made manifest in our mortal flesh. So then death worketh in us, but life in you. That is, he's saying, the more I die to myself, the more I'm willing to bear suffering for the Lord Jesus, the more his life radiates out of me. And he goes on to say, we having the same spirit of faith, according as it is written, I have believed, and therefore have I spoken. We also believe, and therefore speak. knowing that he which raised up the Lord Jesus shall raise up us also by Jesus and present us with you. He says, listen, I believe what I believe, and therefore I say what I say. I may die, they may kill me, but I know that I know that the God who raised up Jesus is going to raise me up also, and he's going to raise you up also, and together we're going to meet the Lord. So he goes on to say why he suffers. He says, for all things are for your sakes, that the abundant grace might through the thanksgiving of many redound to the glory of God. And then he says, for the which cause we faint not. He's just saying, I don't quit. For though our outward man perish, though they beat on this clay pot, though our outward man perish, yet the inward man is renewed day by day. Well, Paul, how do you do that? What keeps you ticking? What keeps you going? How do you suffer like this? How were you pickled in the Mediterranean? How were you beat with a lictor's lash? How were you stoned and left for dead? How were you fasting and starving in prison? How, Paul, did you do this? Well, he tells you in verse 17, for our light affliction, which is but for a moment, worketh for us a far more exceeding and eternal weight of glory, while we look not at the things which are seen, but at the things which are not seen. Now, when you get into trouble, and especially when you get into trouble for standing up for the Lord Jesus Christ, you had better look into another world. You had better fix your eyes upon the things that cannot be seen. Because when you do this, God is going to give you supernatural strength. You will be marching to the tune of a different drummer. Now, Paul was perplexed. He didn't understand it all. He said, we're perplexed, we're distressed. Just because it didn't make sense to Paul didn't mean it didn't make sense. And just because it doesn't make sense now doesn't mean it won't make sense later on. The Apostle Paul says, I don't understand it, but I look at the things which are not seen. And the Greek word there, to look, literally means he fixed his gaze. He looked steadfastly at things which other people cannot see. Now that's what the Apostle Paul was doing here. In times of trouble, you need to see an unseen world. Now, not only in time of trouble, but when you're afraid, you need to see an unseen world. Go back, if you will, to 2 Kings with me for just a moment, and chapter 6. Open your Bibles to it. 2 Kings chapter 6, and I'm going to begin reading here in verse 8 in just a moment. Now, what happened is this, that Elisha is the man of God, and he is a prophet of God. He has a servant, but like any man of God, like the Apostle Paul, and like any man, woman, boy, or girl who tries to live for Jesus, he got into trouble. I've told you before that Jesus didn't come to get us out of trouble, but to get into trouble with us. And so here's this man of God, he's in trouble. And verse 8, then the king of Syria warred against Israel and took counsel with his servants, saying, in such and such a place shall be my camp. And the man of God sent unto the king of Israel, saying, beware that thou pass not such a place, for thither the Syrians are come down. And the king of Israel sent to the place which the man of God told him and warned him of, and saved himself there not once nor twice. Therefore the heart of the king of Syria was sore troubled for this thing, and he called his servants and said unto them, will ye not show me which of us is for the king of Israel? That is, there's a spy in the camp somewhere. He didn't know that the prophet, the man of God, had been warning the king of Israel. And one of his servants said, none, my lord, O king, but Elisha, the prophet that is in Israel, telleth the king of Israel the words that thou speakest in thy bedchamber. You talk about a leak. Now, there was one here, because Elisha was tuned into heaven to an unseen world. So he said, go and spy where he is, that I may send and fetch him. That is, I'm going to put him under arrest. And it was told him, saying, behold, he is in Dothan. Therefore sent he thither horses and chariots and a great host. Now, here's one little preacher out there, and he's sending a whole army after him. And they came by night and compassed the city about. Now they want this man of God, and so they have cordoned around the city with horses and chariots and soldiers. And when the servant of the man of God was risen early and gone forth, behold, an host compassed the city, both with horses and chariots. And his servant said unto him, alas, my master, how shall we do? Plain English, we're in a mess. What are we going to do? And he answered, fear not, for they that be with us are more than they that be with them. And Elisha prayed and said, Lord, I pray thee, open his eyes that he may see. And the Lord opened the eyes of the young man, not his physical eyes, but his spiritual eyes. And he saw, and behold, the mountain was full of horses and chariots of fire round about Elisha. Now, the enemy had his soldiers. God had his soldiers. And the point that I want to make is this, that when you're afraid, and when the devil intimidates you and blusters against you, you need to understand that the angel of the Lord encamps round about those that fear him. And what we need to do when we're afraid is to say, Lord, open my eyes. Help me to see, Lord, that you are with me. So many times we're in danger and may not even know it. So many times God may send an angel escort to pick us up, to take us and take care of us. One time I was in serious danger. I mean very serious danger. And that danger passed. I was in physical danger. And I went to the Word of God and it said, you will not die but live. And you will bear testimony of me. God just took that word right off the page and gave it to me. But the strange thing was that several days after that, I received three letters, one from down in Mississippi, one from in Georgia, and one from another place right here. They said, Adrian, were you in difficulty? Were you in trouble? God laid on my heart that I should pray for you. And what a blessing it was to get these letters. I said, I don't understand it, but God told me to pray specially for you. Such a blessing to know that the angel of the Lord encamps round about those that fear him. God is a good God. He protects his own. And if we could only see in time of trouble, if we could just say, Lord, show me the things that are eternal. If we in times of fear and persecution could say, Lord, open my eyes to see the angels that encamp round about me that are protecting me. And nobody can get to you. No thing can get to you except it come through God's angels first. If God allows it, he will allow it for your good and for his glory.
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3: We were so blessed to read a comment from a friend who reached out and took one of our email challenges. He said this, I looked with anticipation every day to the Names of God challenge. It helped me to appreciate my Creator even more and to thank Him for reminding me how great He is. I was excited to share this with friends and family. You know, at Love Worth Finding, we love to inspire and equip you with messages.

own and my own know me? He was stating a truth that has been especially dear to me since the early days of my theological education. I may never fully comprehend the depth of what it means to belong to Christ, but I will forever glory in it. Peter said, "You're a people for God's own possession, which means God bought us with a price. Christians are uniquely God's because he paid the price to redeem us from the bondage of sin and death. Thus, we are his. And since we are his eternally, we must live accordingly and rejoice in such a glorious privilege." This is John MacArthur encouraging you to live as portraits of grace.

0: Welcome to Living by His Word, the teaching ministry of Pastor Mike Rodriguez from Calvary Chapel Corona in California. It is our desire that you would grow in your knowledge of God's Word and experience a deeper relationship with Jesus Christ as you study with us verse by verse through the Bible. Here's Pastor Mike.
1: But marriage is considered old-fashioned by many today's unmarried people. And yet marriages are still being performed in large numbers. For example, in 2019, 2,015,603 marriage ceremonies were performed, according to the CDC in the United States. That's a rate of 6.1 per 1,000 of the total population, over double the number of divorces, which were 2.7 per 1,000. People want to be loved today. They want to experience a relationship with someone else. But that is not the message that secular society is promoting. Instead, they consider marriage an archaic institution and promote alternative relationships outside of what God has instituted. Comedian Chris Rock used to say, "Do you want to be single and lonely or married and bored?" Not much of a choice, right? According to this guy's outlook or in an attitude. But in chapter 6, Paul warns of the judgment that will come from living in such lifestyles as that are being promoted today in our society. Everyone has gotten behind the LGBTQ movement and are promoting lifestyles that end in disaster over and over again. You guys know this, you understand it, but it's, you know, it bears repeating that these lifestyles, no matter how sincere people might be, no matter how much they try to promote that they're just like everybody else, only drawn to same sex, end in disaster. They cannot survive and will not prosper, those people who do such things. And we're the last guardians of the sanctity of marriage as Christians. We stand up in light of all of this wickedness and perversion and abomination, as God puts it, to the world and says, no, God had a better plan when he made us male and female. And so today, society, the education system, they're trying to declare that there's something like 200 sexes that you can consider yourself to be when there's only two. They're off by 198. Male and female. That's what the Bible said. God created us as male and female, made us in his image, and he called us to become one flesh that way through the institution of marriage. And it's a tragic thing of what's happening today because of it. Families are being destroyed and blown up. Heartaches and travesty are happening. Kids are losing hope for their own lives and what might they find out there in the way of love, considering all the changes that are taking place and all the craziness that's being shoved down their throats daily. Nate sent me a photo of Santiago's student newspaper and some of the issues they were dealing with when it came to same-sex relationships and other things that were being promoted in the high school newspaper. I mean, that's what our kids are confronting today. And if you have parents of high schoolers, you need to go down there and knock on the door and say, no, this won't be tolerated. I'll pull my kids out before I allow them to be exposed to this kind of nonsense and garbage, because that's what needs to happen. I know one family in our church, their daughter goes to Santiago, and he's going down to the school to have a meeting with the principal to let him know just how he feels about it. And I wouldn't want that guy mad at me because he's a pretty tough guy. But these things are, it's a further denigration of our society and the breaking down of it all. And if we would but just adhere to God's word, we would be so blessed as a people and a society today. You know, Paul turns his focus in chapter 7 to marriage and divorce. And he desires that the Corinthian Christians would heed God's design for marriage. Too many turn to divorce outside of what God said was the only legal means for it. What was true in Corinth that in AD 53 is true today. So let's take a look at Paul's advice here. God's standard on sex is the first 9 verses, and it's a question of sexual purity. Verse 1, "Now in response to the matters you wrote about, it is good for a man not to use a woman for sex. But because sexual immorality is so common, each man should have sexual relations with his own wife, and each woman should have sexual relations with her own husband." Why would they say something so obvious as that? Why would Paul have to say something? Because of the lifestyle in Corinth, the wickedness, the idolatry. They would have temples dedicated to Diana, the goddess of the Ephesians, a fertility god. Would have been proper or not to have photos of some of these little idols that they would worship, but they were multi-breasted female figurines and stuff that they would have

Paul here states for a fact that sexual immorality was not good. And today we're seeing it's become more and more welcomed. There's, you know, couples parties where couples go and they throw their keys all into a basket and they pick keys out and meet up with that person and have sexual relationships with them. There's all kinds of garbage out there today that leads to that kind of promiscuity, and they consider having open marriages with multiple partners and things like that, all based around sexual activity. And this is nothing new, but the point being is it's still wicked and ungodly, and God's not going to have anything to do with the people who do such things other than to judge them on that final day. So Paul told his ideas on sex here. Paul states the facts about sexual purity in verses 3 through 5 when he said, "A husband should fulfill his marital duty to his wife, and likewise a wife to her husband. A wife does not have the right over her own body, but her husband does. In the same way, a husband does not have the right over his own body, but his wife does. Do not deprive one another, except when you agree for a time to devote yourselves to prayer. Then come together again, otherwise Satan may tempt you because of your lack of self-control." This is what Paul was blatantly saying about sexual immorality. Because it was rampant in Corinth, it was creeping into the church. They already had a situation where a man was sleeping with his father's own wife, or his own father's wife, I should say, committing it. And the Corinthian church was standing up for their freedoms in a way, and giving almost an approval to what was happening and the liberty they had from the Jews' staunch view on immorality as such. And so we see how these couples were acting in Corinth and promoting this kind of sexual promiscuity and doing all kinds of wickedness. Paul here states that Christians must practice sexual relationships within marriage. There was to be a rendering in the marriage relationship, as he said in verses 3 through 4. We are to forfeit our individuality in the realm of sexual fulfillment as couples. We are not to behave as if we alone are in control of our own bodies. That's what Paul said. The wife does not, have the right over her own body, but her husband does. In the same way, a husband does not have the right over his own body, but his wife does. Marriage is the beautiful act of giving your life away to someone else for the sake of relationship. That has been twisted today to where people look for marriage as a means to an end for their own gratification and fulfillment. Many people in the world that want to get married for because of the totally wrong reason of what it will do to bless their lives. I hear it all the time in conversations. I was checking out at a grocery store, and these two single women who were older, they were probably in my age bracket, maybe a few years younger, right around there, and they were discussing their relationships with the men they were hooking up with, at the cash register. Just a great conversation that I want to hear about, My wife and I were trying to check out, and she's going, "Yeah, I can't help it. I fall for the guy. I know I probably shouldn't have, they weren't being vulgar, but they were just, flippantly talking about the relationships they had. And as I noticed, they didn't have wedding rings on and realized they were single women. And I felt bad for them because, they're making connections with men who they're looking to as almost a last resort, instead of someone they want to spend the rest of their life with and serving and loving and devoting themselves to. Because that's what marriage is all about, right? I mean, that's what, we've been taught through Scripture in Ephesians 5 and

0: And there are places where it speaks of a sacrificial love in which we imitate Christ in giving ourselves for our spouses and loving them unconditionally that way. Those kinds of relationships go on and on and on because no one gets tired of being loved by someone else, right? And I've never met anybody. You know, I'm sick and tired of being loved. I'm just tired of it. I hate it, I tell you. It's so stupid. I mean, they're always telling me they love me and sending me cards and gifts and things and opening the door for me and welcome me home at night with my favorite meal. And it's just sick. Never. I've never, ever heard that. And also those relationships, by the way. People marvel at how long they last. The Grumans and ourselves and the Langs were sitting at a reception table for Barrett's wedding, and a couple there was, we were all pastors at the table, and we're always talking, you know, and this black couple were talking about, you know, asking us how long we've been married, and you know, 44 years, 50 years, you know, all these, and they're like, wow, how did that, wow, what's that like to be married? Well, how long have you guys been married? 15 years, and, you know, I said, good for you, you know, keep it up, you know, and they were all excited, but they were just shocked at the length of our marriages. But that's because we've learned how to scripturally love one another. We've learned the truth about marriage. It's not what we get out of it, but what we put into it. It's the sacrifices that we make. And here Paul is alluding to that in the realm of sexual relations, because Corinth was such a wicked and perverted city that people's minds were polluted by the garbage that went on there every single day and was considered normal everyday practice. And it's getting that way here because of the advent of pornography and the internet and all these other things. We are bombarded constantly by the idea of sexual activity or someone being sexy or this kind of attitude. It's all about sex today. And you know, some people would judge me and say, yeah, well, shouldn't it be? Well, I mean, what's life more? I mean, come on, you know? What are you, some kind of fuddy-dud or something? No, it's not that at all. It's the perversion that comes about because of it. It's the lack of satisfaction that is ultimately, that ultimately comes to the person that is too overly sexually saturated with that kind of garbage. And this is what's happening today in our day because of the overemphasis of these things.
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0: Paul basically stated that practicing abstinence should only be done for an agreed upon time in verse 5. After forfeiting your individual rights over your own body, the abstinence or not having relationships should only be done for an agreed upon time, verse 5. And this was to be done for the practice of devoted fasting and prayer. And don't you know, the moment you start to pray and fast and do these things for God, Satan loves to show up at those times. And he's like that subtle serpent and get your mind sidetracked by something else. It's easy to rob our spouses of their fulfillment, and it stumbles them when you do. And this could lead to trouble in the marriage. Paul says to avoid it by coming together. And then he speaks of a concession. Look at verse 6. I say this as a concession, not as a command. I wish that all people were as I am, but each has his own gift from God. One person has this gift, another has that. Paul was not handing down a command, but an understanding in verse 6. Paul understood human nature. So he gave concessions to the church. Paul was not making law or new doctrine, but practicing understanding between the relationship of husband and wife. And he spoke to his honesty in verse 7. He longed for a time for the church to be free from all carnalities. And this was Paul's gift as far as that goes. He was able to focus his entire being on serving God. Now, being human, I'm sure he had moments of weakness and doubt, wondering if he should have been married. But when he saw the work that God was doing in his life and what he was committed to, it quickly passed as he pressed on. As he said and told the Philippians, I press towards the mark, towards the high calling of God in Christ Jesus, forgetting those things, those former things, the glory, the positions, all the stuff that he had as a Pharisee and all he had as a religious Jew. He pressed towards the mark of the high calling of God in Christ Jesus. This is the attitude that Paul wished all Christians had and ones that we should seek. But when we're involved in a marriage relationship, that lends itself to fulfilling the needs of our spouses and serving them. So Paul spoke to this concession. He addressed the idea that he wished that everyone was like him, but he understood that wasn't the case. And so he then turns, in this moment of honesty, to give an encouragement to unmarried in verses 8 and 9. I say to the unmarried and to widows, it is good for them if they remain as I am. But if they do not have self-control, they should marry, since it is better to marry than to burn, and I like what the CSB says here, with desire. People, you know, have abused that verse for so long, saying, oh, you're going to burn, you know. No, it's speaking of desire, having passion, controlling your thoughts and ripping you off of time that you can consecrate to God. The singles and the widows, the advice was the same, be as he was in this world. Paul lived a consecrated life. In Romans 6:6, he said, our old man was crucified that the body of sin might be done away, that we should no longer be slaves of sin. In Galatians 6:14, Paul said, but as for me, I will never boast about anything except the cross of our Lord Jesus Christ. The world has been crucified to me through the cross, and I to the world. This is that consecrated life, giving up worldly pleasures, desires, possessions. Celibacy was not for everyone. And Paul states as much in verse 9. He said, if they do not have self-control, they should marry. People who struggle with sexual urges should marry. It's better to marry than burn. And it speaks of passion, a burning desire that can just tear away your spirituality. Burning with sexual passion is a distraction from God's desire for us. And Satan knows how to tempt singles. He wants you to feel defeated by this. If he can get you thinking about things you shouldn't be thinking, then it starts to play with the believer's mind, and all of a sudden, well, maybe I'm not the Christian I think I am. I don't know, maybe, you know, and they start to have self-doubts and pity. In 1 Timothy 5:14, Paul said, therefore, I want the younger to marry, have children, manage households, and give the adversary no opportunity to accuse us. To be in a state of constant burning with passion is to put your consecration at constant risk and damper your true passion for God. In Galatians 5:16 and 18, Paul said, walk by the Spirit and you will not carry out the desire of the flesh. For the flesh desires what is against the Spirit, and the Spirit desires what is against the flesh, so that you do not do what you want. But when led by the Spirit, you are not under the law. In other words, translation, there's freedom. Freedom in walking in the Spirit. And spiritual freedom is wonderful. It is peace and it is love that grows in abundance in our lives. And who doesn't want that? Who doesn't want that today? Peace and love. That's what the young people today are all desiring and trying to pursue in these relationships. They get involved in a certain amount of peace and love with another person, but they're going all about it the wrong way. Instead of dealing with the minds, they're trying to deal with the physical side of it first and see if they're a good match that way. It's tragic, the results oftentimes. Broken hearts, wounded souls, frustration, anger, resentment, bitterness. The fruits of the flesh, not the fruit of the spirit. And in that case, there is a struggle that they constantly wage in their minds. A warfare that haunts them day in and day out. Paul then turns to a word for the married in verses 10 through 16. God's command in marriage is this. To the married I give this command, not I, but the Lord. A wife is not to leave her husband, but if she does leave, she must remain unmarried or be reconciled to her husband, and a husband is not to divorce his wife. Paul passes on the command of the Lord to married couples here. Marriage is a sacred institution from God. It was never meant to be a casual arrangement between two people. Marriage has always been the earthly example of the union that we share with God and that God shares with us. The Father sent His Son to be our husband, and the Spirit gathers the bride, and the church is espoused to God in spiritual matrimony. Earthly marriage between a man and a woman is just as sacred as the heavenly one, therefore. And Paul emphasizes that here. God's command to the spouses of unbelievers in the latter part of verse 10 and 11, the wife was not to leave her husband. Even if the husband refuses to become a believer in the faith, if he's pleased to dwell with her, then she is to remain with him. And the believing husband, likewise, was not to divorce his unbelieving spouse. This is the will of God. It's not that we use it for an opportunity of evangelism per se, but it does open the door of the hearts of the people who are unbelievers to see Christianity up close and personal, to see how it really, really works. Paul's reason was twofold, and he expresses that in verses 12 through 16. First, there is the issue of family holiness. Paul says that the unbeliever is made holy by their marriage to a believing spouse. Holy here is simply the word to be set apart. The spouse is set apart for blessing with a believer, but it doesn't mean salvation per se. But it alludes to the fact that as they observe their lifestyles and their sincerity in the faith and see their union with Jesus Christ and see the love and the peace and the joy and the fruit of the Spirit upon their lives up close, they too can be won over by that example. The unbelieving spouse will see firsthand the glories of the believer's salvation. And that's how we ought to be serving the Lord in that way. That's why we should serve the Lord. Oftentimes people come to Christ for what it will do for them. They look at it as a means to an end. Oh yes, I want Christianity. I want to be saved. When I die, I want to go to heaven. And I want this and I want that. And I need this and I need that. And on it goes. A list of constant selfishness. And that's not of God. Jesus set the example as the greatest servant of all, in that he gave his life for us. He modeled that so we too would be that kind of person to a watching world, especially to those whom we are joined together in matrimony if you are married to an unbeliever. This is an attractive condition to behold. A believer's personal testimony brings light to the power of the gospel. The unbeliever sees it up close. Paul's argument is this. mixed marriages have the same standing as Christian marriages and should not be dissolved. That's what Guthrie wrote. Continued marriage pacts with God's design for marriage. It should be hallowed as a sphere in which God's holiness and transforming power operate.
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4: Some dates are fixed in our collective memories. November 22, 1963, the assassination of President Kennedy. April 1968, the month when Robert Kennedy and Martin Luther King Jr. were killed. And of course, September 11, 2001, the attack on America by Islamic terrorists that initially killed nearly 3,000 people and by cancer and other after side effects have led to an estimated 10,000 deaths. Our biggest mistake leading up to 9/11 was not taking seriously the threats against us. Osama bin Laden called for an attack on the U.S. and was largely ignored. Why didn't someone think it suspicious that the hijackers took flying lessons at a school in Florida, but only on how to take off and not land? 6 days after the attack, President George W. Bush visited the Islamic Center in Washington and claimed the attackers didn't represent what he called the peaceful religion of Islam. History and modern times prove Islam is anything but peaceful. Denial set us up for that attack 25 years ago, and continued denial will set us up for another one. I'm Cal Thomas.
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0: Honolulu.
1: It's popular to say that failure is not an option. But the truth is, failure is a fact of life. Even so, it doesn't have to destroy your life. Today on Turning Point, Dr. David Jeremiah returns to the book of Jonah and considers how God offers recovery and restoration to those who love and serve Him in the aftermath of failure. Listen as David introduces the conclusion of his message, The Second Chance.
2: You know, one of my friends in seminary was a man you probably heard of. His name is Erwin Lutzer. And Erwin wrote a book called Failure, The Back Door to Success. And if ever there was a term that describes Jonah, that's it. He failed, and his failure became the back door to his success. We are in the study of the book of Jonah in the third chapter, and today we're talking about the second chance, part two. This is the place where God said, and the word of the Lord came unto Jonah the second time, after he failed God miserably and deliberately and blatantly. God brought him back and set him up and sent him back to do what he asked him to do the first time. And Jonah went and conducted one of the great revivals in the history of the world. We'll get to all of that next week sometime. But today, this is part two of the second chance, the third chapter of the book of Jonah. It reminds me to remind you, you can get all the material on the book of Jonah in the study guide. The Runaway Prophet Study Guide is available from Turning Point, along with audio and video presentations of the teaching of this when I taught this to our church here. If you get these resources, you'll be ready to conduct your own small group study, and you can be the facilitator. You can give all of your students a copy of the resource, the study guide, and you're ready to go to have a wonderful discussion on the book of Jonah. I hope you will do that. Now let's open our Bibles once again to the third chapter of this Old Testament book and conclude our discussion of the second chance. God is more willing to give people a second chance than most people are willing to give people a second chance. But second chances do not mean that sin has no consequence. Every one of these people paid a price. Still, God brought them to a place where he could use them again. I want you to notice the way he dealt with them all. First of all, Moses had to go through a period of separation. He put Moses out in the desert, away from his people, away from everything that he knew. Moses ended up raising his family out there, and he became a shepherd. Moses wasn't really called to be a shepherd. He was called to be a leader, but God separated him from everything and gave him a long season to think about his life. And there's David. With David, God worked in a different way. The process he used was confrontation. You know, David had done all those terrible things we talked about, and he kept on living as if everything was fine. He never came clean. And then one day, God decided to deal with him and spoke to David's preacher. So God sent Nathan to David. He told David a story about a little lamb that was stolen. It was so powerful. And when David heard it, he was filled with anger, and he said, "Whoever did that deserves to die." Nathan stuck his bony finger in David's face and said, "Thou art the man." Oops, caught. Sometimes the second chance comes only after confrontation, because until you face what you've done, there can't be any new direction. If you keep going the way you're going, you're going to get where you don't want to be. God used confrontation on David. So Moses' plan was separation. David was confrontation. The prodigal son was desperation. The prodigal took his money to the far country, spent it all on wild living, and when we finally see him, everything is gone. His money, his food, his friends. He's slopping around with the hogs, and suddenly he comes to himself and realizes what his choices have done to him, and he is desperate. And he says, "These servants have more than I have," and he decided to go home. And he went back and confessed. Sometimes God allows you to go down to zero, end up with nothing. Peter, I love this one, Peter, he got a demonstration. God put together an entire drama to deal with Peter. He set up the whole scenario ahead of time and even gave Peter an audio signal. Jesus said, before the night's over, you're going to hear the rooster crow after you've denied me. And Peter said, that ain't going to happen. And the Lord said, the rooster will tell you when it's done. Peter denied him, the rooster crowed, and Peter knew the jig was up. The Bible says he went out and wept bitterly. God used a demonstration to show Peter what he had done. And then there's John Mark. Remember, I told you he's not as famous as the others, but he was the friend of Paul's, and he turned his back on him. If God had used the same method on John Mark that he used on David or these others, he would have blown him out of the saddle. He would have never recovered. But you know what God did? He brought along a guy by the name of Barnabas. And Barnabas said to John Mark, come on, man, you're going with me. We're going to get you back on the right path. And sometimes people are so overwhelmed by failure that they need someone to believe in them again. And Barnabas did that. Some need a hard confrontation like David. Others need a gentle encouragement like John Mark. And then, of course, here's the star of our story, Jonah. Let me go back over this. Moses was separation. David was confrontation. The prodigal son was desperation. Peter was demonstration. John Mark was affirmation. And Jonah was isolation. God used isolation on him. He put him in the belly of a fish with no one to talk to, nothing to distract him, just time to think about what he had done. Every one of those people received a second chance, but not before God dealt with them in a personal way. Do you know that God might be dealing with some of you? Maybe he brought you here to hear this message, and he's dealing with you about your life. Maybe you've messed up, and you think that no one's going to help you or there's no chance, but I'm here to tell you, God is the God of second chances. And he brought you here to deal with you, and you don't want to resist him because he wants you to come back. That's good. The door to that second chance involves something like this, something that brings you to a place of recognition and repentance. So we've looked at God's perspective on the second chance. Let's now look at our response. What do we do when we know that we've taken the wrong turn and we've gone down the detour instead of the main road? Recognition is the first thing. You have to accept what you've done. You say, well, Pastor, that's obvious. Well, it's not that obvious to most people. One thing I've realized more and more, especially when talking to people who get into trouble, is that many of them will not fully face what they've done. The human mind is very skilled at protecting us from painful truths about ourselves. We build explanations and mental defenses that shield us from guilt or shame. It is remarkable how people can live in a kind of false reality, seeing things not as they really are, but as they wish they were. Until you recognize the truth about your situation, it will not get better. In the Bible, when the prodigal son came to himself, it means he finally saw his life clearly. King David had a similar moment. After being confronted about his wrongdoing, he simply said this. He said, I have sinned against the Lord, 2 Samuel 12:13. That was his moment of truth. No excuses, no deflection. The Bible says, he who covers his sins will not prosper, but whoever confesses and forsakes them will have mercy. 1 John 1:8-9 says, if we say that we have no sin, we deceive ourselves, and the truth is not in us. If we confess our sins, he is faithful and just to forgive us and cleanse us from all unrighteousness. There is usually a moment like that for all of us, a moment of recognition. After everything that has happened, we finally admit that what we have really done is wrong, and we accept that truth. Then, after recognition, usually there's some remorse. Luke 22:62 says that Peter went out and he wept bitterly when he realized what he had done. That moment came after he denied even knowing Jesus. When it finally hit him, he broke down. I'm not saying that you have to shed a certain amount of tears to experience God's grace, but I am telling you that just about everybody I know who goes through this process reaches a point of deep sorrow. There comes a moment when the full weight of what has happened in their life settles on them. The excuses fade, the reality becomes clear, and they are filled with remorse. The Apostle Paul wrote, "Godly sorrow produces repentance, leading to salvation. Not to be regretted, but the sorrow of the world produces death." Recognition opens the door. Remorse usually walks through it. And then there's repentance. Let me talk about this because it's so misunderstood. Repentance is something deeper. It is facing what you have done, measuring it by God's standards, and saying, "I will not continue in this. I'm turning around." It is not just feeling bad. It is choosing a different direction. And in the Bible, the word translated repent literally means to turn or change direction. In the ancient world, if you were traveling on a road and you asked someone, "Am I going the right way?" they might say to you, "No, you need to repent. You need to turn around." That is the picture behind repentance. It means to stop going one way and begin going another way. Spiritually, repentance means coming to God and saying, "I have sinned. I ask for your forgiveness, and I am turning away from this sin and turning toward you." Acts 3:19 says, "Repent therefore and be converted, that your sins may be blotted out." It is a change of mind that results in a change of direction. Repentance is almost a lost word in our culture. We don't hear it very often. But there cannot be restoration without repentance. There is no real change until you admit that what you are doing is not acceptable to God and you commit yourself to go a different way. People sometimes ask me to pray for them while continuing in something they know is wrong. For example, someone might say, "Would you pray for me? I'm in a relationship that is not right." Sometimes it involves another person who is already married. I tell them, "I'm not going to pray for you. I'm not going to pray for you unless you repent." "What do you mean? Are you willing to end the relationship?" If the answer is no, then prayer isn't the issue. Prayer is not a substitute for repentance. Psalm 66:18 says, "If I regard iniquity in my heart, the Lord will not hear me." You cannot ask God to bless what you are unwilling to surrender. You can't keep doing what you know is wrong and say, "God, would you help me?" No, he's not going to help you do that. Repentance means you come to the place where you see clearly that what you have done is wrong and you turn from it toward God. That is what repentance means. Nothing more, nothing less. So there is recognition and there's often remorse and repentance. Sometimes that's followed by a time of reflection. If you study all of these illustrations from the Bible, you'll discover an interesting thing, that there usually is a parenthesis between the time of repentance and the time of restoration. It takes a while for the soul to heal, and the souls of those who have been hurt to heal, and for trust to be reestablished. And then finally, after recognition, remorse, repentance, and reflection comes reassignment. Do you remember what God said to Jonah after Jonah ran from God and experienced discipline? "And the word of the Lord came to Jonah the second time, and he said, 'Arise, go to Nineveh, that great city, and preach the message that I will tell you.'" Does that sound familiar? It should, because that's what he told him before. But he didn't do. God did not discard Jonah. He sent him again. And what did Jesus say to Peter? Listen to this. This is so encouraging. "And when they had eaten breakfast, Jesus said to Simon Peter, 'Simon, son of Jonah, do you love me more than these?' And he said, 'Yes, Lord, you know that I love you.' And he said, 'Feed my lambs.' And he said to him again the second time, 'Simon, son of Jonah, do you love me?' And he said to him, 'Yes, Lord, you know that I love you.' And he said to him, 'Tend my sheep.' And he said to him the third time, 'Simon, son of Jonah, do you love me?' And Peter was grieved because he said to him the third time, 'Do you love me?' And he said to him, 'Lord, you know all things. You know that I love you.' And Jesus said to him, 'Feed my sheep.'" Would you notice, Peter denied the Lord three times, and Jesus recommissioned him three times, just to make sure that he didn't lose the truth, that he wasn't done with him. There was restoration, there was responsibility. Peter was recommissioned, and he had another opportunity to serve God. As best I know how to say it, holding in balance God's grace and God's justice, the truth of Scripture is that God delights in giving people another opportunity to serve Him. Now, I'm not suggesting that consequences disappear or that every situation looks the same, but the principle throughout the Word of God is that God forgives and restores those who truly return to Him. Listen to the word of Jeremiah from the Old Testament. What a tremendous illustration this is. Jeremiah said, I went down to the potter's house, and there he was making something at the wheel. And the vessel that he made of clay was marred in the hand of the potter. So he made it again into another vessel as it seemed good to the potter to make. When the potter saw that the vessel was marred, he didn't throw the clay away. He reshaped it. He reworked it. He made it into something useful again. And that is the picture God gives to us of Himself. He does not discard us when we fail. He works with us. He reshapes us. He restores us so that we can be useful again in His hands. Some may misunderstand this. There is a tendency in our culture, even in the church, toward what some call easy beliefism. And that's the idea that you can knowingly do wrong and simply plan to ask for forgiveness later. I've actually had this happen to me as a pastor where people have told me, I know that what I'm doing is wrong, but I'm going to do it anyway, and I'll ask God to forgive me later. That's not repentance, that's presumption. And that is not what the Bible teaches we should ever do. The Bible says, what shall we say then? Shall we continue in sin that grace may abound? Certainly not. How shall we who died to sin live any longer in it? Grace is not permission to sin. Grace is the power to change. God gives second chances, but they are given to the repentant, not to those who plan their sin in advance. Let me give you one thought to bring all of this into perspective. It comes from Psalm 19. I want to read this passage and then explain it. Who can understand his errors? Cleanse me from secret faults. Keep back your servant from presumptuous sins. Let them not have dominion over me. Then I shall be blameless and I shall be innocent of great transgression. Most of us are encouraged by the truth that God restores. I mean, it's comforting to know that when we fall, when we fail, God offers restoring grace. But Psalm shows us that there are two sides to God's grace. And I want you to listen carefully. There is, obviously, restoring grace. What God gives after we have fallen and turned back to Him. It is His forgiveness. It is His willingness to reshape the marred vessel. But there's also restraining grace. Restraining grace is what keeps you from falling in the first place. The psalmist prays for both. He says, cleanse me from secret faults. That's restoring grace. And then he said, keep back your servant from presumptuous sin. That's restraining grace. He's saying, Lord, forgive the sins I am not even aware of, but also keep me from willfully stepping into sin because I know you are merciful. Presumption is a dangerous attitude. It says, God will forgive me so I can afford to disobey. Psalm 19 warns against that spirit. It asks God not only to forgive sin, but to prevent it from gaining control. Men and women, when I was growing up back in Ohio, we used to go to a camp right in the middle of Lake Erie. It was called Camp Patmos. It was on a place called Kelly's Island. I remember going there as a young man. Every year we'd go, and every Friday of the camp experience, everybody would gather around a big bonfire. Everybody had been given a little piece of wood. They'd walk up to the bonfire, give their testimony, and throw the wood on the fire. And usually what would happen is they would go up there and confess all the terrible things they'd done over the past year. It was really kind of an exciting moment to go to this campfire and find out what all your friends have been doing all year long. But I remember as a young man feeling kind of strange about that. I sure wasn't a perfect kid. I had my issues. But I grew up in a Christian home. Let me tell you something. My parents were the evidence of God's restraining grace. You got it? I was kept back from so much of the stuff they were exposed to. I mean, don't take this any place you don't want to take it, but I never saw alcohol in my home. I never saw tobacco in my home. I never heard cursing in my home. I grew up in a protected environment by two parents who loved God and wanted to make sure we grew up in an environment where God was central. So when it was my turn to give my testimony and throw my thing on the fire, I didn't know what to say. I was tempted sometimes to make some stuff up, you know? But then I realized, especially when I read this passage, how grateful we should all be for God's restraining grace. You know, it's wonderful to be forgiven of something. It's even more wonderful not to have to be forgiven of it. And when we think about how God restores us when we fail, we should also be thankful for how God protects us. You know, when we get to heaven, we may be able to look back and see how close we came to some areas of fault. I don't know if that'll be true before the tears are wiped away. But I know this, every one of us in this room who names the name of Christ, if you've had any godly influence in your life, you've experienced restraining grace. And tonight, before you lay your head on your pillow, I hope you'll thank God for it. Thank God that He restores you, but thank God that He restrains you. If you're walking with the Lord and you're serving Him and experiencing His blessing, then every day you ought to pray for restraining grace. Pray, God, help me not to presume upon your mercy. Help me to live in a way that I honor you and all that you have given me. That's the balance in Scripture. God protects. One last thought before we close our Bibles. When restoration comes, God does some remarkable things. Moses, after his time in the wilderness, delivered Israel from Egypt. He delivered God's law to God's people, which has been considered by historians to be the greatest piece of jurisprudence that's ever been created. Almost all the laws of the world have some foundation in Moses' law. And then he led Israel for 40 years. David was forgiven and changed, and he went on to write more than 70 Psalms and faithfully led Israel as king. When the prodigal returned, he was given a robe that restored his honor, he was given a ring that restored his authority, and he was given some shoes that restored his status. 7 weeks after Peter denied Jesus and then was forgiven, he preached at Pentecost, and the Bible says 3,000 people were converted. Acts 2:41. After a period of time estranged from the apostle, John Mark went on to write the Gospel of Mark. He reconciled with Paul and became a trusted partner in the gospel. And of course, there's Jonah, the star of our story. On his second chance, he preached in Nineveh. He preached and the city repented, and what some people have said, the greatest revival in the history of the world took place. All of them served and loved God powerfully after they had failed. All of them were given a second chance. And God does some good work with restored vessels. You may think, no, Pastor, you don't know what I've done. No, I don't. What God does, and I can tell you one thing I do know, His grace is sufficient for whatever you've done. If you allow Him to have that part in your life, if you ask Him to forgive you and repent, go a different way, God wants to do something great in your life. I hope you let Him do it. That's the book of Jonah right there, that plea to all of us to remember that God is a loving, forgiving God. Don't sell Him short. Give Him the opportunity to work in your life. He wants to use you, even if you failed Him in the past. We're going to take a break for the weekend. I'm so glad that you're with us for this study. Let me remind you again that one of the ways you can really take care of your soul is by being in church on the Lord's Day. It's one of the things you do to feed your soul and put yourself in a place where you can be victorious over

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1: 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That's next on today's Creation Moment. And now, here's our Creation Moment host, Ian Taylor.
2: And beautiful family of creatures known as ammonoids nicely illustrate the illogic and lack of scientific reasoning used by defenders of evolution. While the chambered nautilus is the only species of ammonoid that exists today, the fossil record reveals hundreds of extinct species. Some, like the chambered nautilus, have relatively simple shells. Others had intricately detailed shells with ruffled and wavy walls. Historically, evolutionists have always explained this variation by saying that, like all other living things, ammonoids evolved from simple to complex. Recently, an ammonoid specialist developed a system that mathematically rates the shell's complexity, based upon factors like the length and the number of loops and the spirals in the shells. He concluded that even though the relatively simple chambered nautilus survives, those with more complex shapes had a survival advantage in the past. He argues that the ammonoids evolved from the complex to the simple, thus proving evolution. Simple to complex, complex to simple, hey, both arguments cannot be used in science to support evolution. The fact that supporters of evolution illogically argue in both directions shows that evolution is not scientific. It is merely a philosophy that seeks to explain the creation without the need for the creator. But ultimately, evolution is unable to explain the creation without our creator.
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0: extremist group Al-Qaeda hijacked 4 commercial airplanes and crashed them into high-value American targets, including the Pentagon in Washington, D.C., and the Twin Towers located at the World Trade Center in New York City. As you may remember, one valiant group of passengers on hijacked Flight 93 heard about the other attacks, realized their jet would become a weapon, and fought back. And they stormed the cockpit, and their plane crashed in an open field in western Pennsylvania. All 44 people on board died. Today, we're going back to New York City to share the story of one man who started running for his life, like any of us would, when the first tower collapsed.
1: But the Lord stopped me in my tracks, because all I could hear is that blanket of debris suffocated all noise except for the cries and the screams of people in the darkness. Help me, I'm hurt. Help me, I can't see.
0: 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I'm John Fuller.
2: And John, we certainly have a hero's tale to share with everyone today. Our guest is Darren Kinder, a former Secret Service agent who served under 5 U.S. presidents. After 25 years in the Secret Service, Darren stepped away to become an author and speaker, founding an organization called Fierce Faith. Darren and his wife Heather live in Dallas and have 4 sons.
0: Here now is Darren Kinder speaking at a men's event at Peace Lutheran Church in Grand Island, Nebraska, on Focus on the Family with Jim Daly.
1: I was in New York City. I was assigned to New York City in the New York field office. At that time, it was the largest field office in the country. We were in 7 World Trade Center. It's the 3rd tallest building of the complex. 7 World Trade Center was about 50 or so floors. It was directly across the street from Tower 1. That's the North Tower. Okay, now, everyone knows Tower 1 and Tower 2. The big ones that dominated the complex and later came down that day. 7 World Trade Center, little known, about 5 o'clock or so in the afternoon, is the 3rd and last building that collapsed on that day due to fire. Okay, it caught fire and the firefighters couldn't get to it. And that was my office building. So I was in the gym and I was just getting dressed. I just finished exercising, whatever. I was putting on a clean suit, okay? Contrary to popular belief, Secret Service agents do not often wear suits. We hate it, in fact. Okay, we're not FBI agents, my goodness. Had to do it, couldn't stop myself. But we had a big meeting that day, a big planning meeting for this huge event that was coming in a couple weeks to New York City. So we're all putting on our suits. And at that point, I felt a rumble, felt a little bit of shake, felt the lights flicker a little bit, thought nothing of it, continued to get dressed, and then we're being told to evacuate. Didn't know why, so I ran up one flight of stairs to my desk. Went to my desk, I grabbed every piece of equipment that I would not need that day, and I proceeded to leave every piece of equipment at my desk that I would need that day. But I was a young and dumb agent, okay? I was only about a year and a half on, about 26, 27 years old. You're going to see that theme a lot here today, young and dumb, okay? But we evacuate out, and we get to the, we're out on the street, and I'm looking here at the World Trade Center. I'm looking at it burn. Just one plane had hit at this point, and I was angry because I knew that wasn't an accident. Student of history, I knew 1993, Islamic radical terrorists had already tried to destroy the World Trade Center, and I knew that they promised to try again. Just didn't think I'd be there. And so we're looking at it, and we didn't know what to do. And so somebody says, hey, let's go grab our first aid trauma kits, these huge trauma kits that we have for work. Let's go grab some of them, because all the ambulances are marshaling over there. We'll just take our stuff over there, and we'll start doing first aid training, okay? Simple, right, guys? I can do that. I was trained in that. I can do that. Nothing crazy, just standard first aid, first responder training. And so I want to leave you this little nugget right now. And that little nugget would be this. Hey, guys, sometimes the answer to the problem is just do the next thing. You hear me? You don't have to have the big answer. You don't have to know how it's all going to play out. You don't have to be a genius. Sometimes addressing a problem, addressing pain, addressing suffering, is simply doing the simple thing that's in front of you. And you're going to see that throughout my story here, my experience. And what I would love to see is for you to apply that to your daily walk. Do the next thing. The next thing for the rest is grab some stupid first aid kits and start helping people. That's what we started doing, right? I'm working on this woman's arm. was badly burned. Just working on her own, focused, smash. I don't know what happened, but a massive explosion just erupted ahead of me, above me. What just happened, clearly? The second plane just hit the second tower. And I'm going to say 70, 80 yards from the base of that tower. Maybe a football field. Crazy close. And if you remember, the second plane came in lower than the first. That's why the second tower was the first one to collapse that day, right? Remember that? I didn't see a plane. I didn't hear a plane because I was just so focused on what I was doing. All I know is now that chunks of metal and rock and steel and jet fuel that's burning is falling all around us, and we just all scatter like ants. And so I find shelter underneath this little portico, and I'm with two other agents, John and Tom. And Tom says, hey, we need to go. We should go across into the World Trade Center, into the lobby, and help people get out. Cool, check. Let's do that. What's that called? That's called doing the next thing. That's all we did. Ran across the street, played Frogger, got across the street, and we get into the lobby. We found a stairwell that was a steady stream of people that were evacuating out. It was an orderly evacuation. We found that. We started going up, and they're coming down. Okay? That's what we're doing. Now, let me be clear. I didn't have the full picture of what was going on here. Let me be very honest. I did not know that two 737s had just slammed into these buildings. Had I known that, I might not have been doing what I did. So we need to understand that and keep that in perspective, okay? We're going up, they're coming down. We get to about to the 10th floor, and there's a woman in the corner, slumped over. She was spent. She was overweight. She was physically, you could tell she could not evacuate herself anymore down the steps. What are we going to do, guys? Let's go do the next thing. And there's a steady stream of people just going by her, not even looking at her. Stop. Take a breath. Look at the problem in the eye and do something about it. And so I said, hey, I told the two guys I was with, you guys keep going. Find somebody else. I'm going to grab her, take her down. That's what we did. They kept going. I picked her up. We got about two steps. I think about two steps. I took her by myself, and I quickly realized this was a two-man job, right? And I literally grabbed another random dude by the collar and said, hey, you're helping me. And you know what? He snapped out of it. He's like, oh my gosh, of course I am, right? All he needed was one man with a little bit of vision and a little bit of compassion to bring him along. And so we carried her down the steps. We handed her off to a team of paramedics that was at the bottom. And then I decided I needed to go back up. I get up to about the 30th floor. And the door was open on this floor, so I said, oh, maybe somebody's in there. So I popped my head through the door. I look down the hall, and I see something, man, I'll never forget. Gives me goosebumps right now. I see the men, the hallway lined up with New York City firefighters. Beaten and bloodied, and their face was dark with soot and everything. Like, they had been in a fight. These men had answered the bell. Man, and I said to them... kind of funny now. I said, hey, any y'all seen two Secret Service agents running around? And actually, they're like, yeah, we did, actually. I was like, oh my, are you kidding? Which way did they go? They said, I have no idea. All right, so I had a decision to make, right? Had no way to communicate with them. What am I going to do? I decided I was going back down. Going to hike the 30 floors back. The towers, by the way, I think were 110 levels each. I said, I'm going back down. And so as I'm walking through that doorway to go down to the stairwell, I'll hear words I'll never forget. I hear their fire commander say this, boys, grab your gear, we're going back up. Grab your gear, we're going back up. Ding, time to answer the bell. Now here's what makes those men so special. Here's what makes them better than me. They knew the situation. I was ignorant of the totality of it. They knew exactly what they were going into, and they went up anyway. God bless them. I will forever do everything I can to honor and respect the men and women of the fire department, the first responders and law enforcement that day who die. I have no way of knowing. I can only assume those men are part of the 343 New York City firefighters who died that day. Men who answered the call, who ran to the guns, knowing the circumstances, and they answered the bell anyways. What's my excuse? What's your excuse? Right? powerful men. But I was going back down. I get to the lobby. I said, you know what? I said to myself, I said, self, you know what a good idea? A good idea would be to call your wife right now. Why not? And so I saw a bank of payphones. You guys remember those? Remember those guys? If you're under the age of 20, Google that. Or ask the, not right now, it's rude, but or ask the man next, ask the guy with the beard next to you, what's a payphone, daddy? All right, anyway, I had a payphone. I called my wife. I called her collect. Yeah. Yeah, again, Google that. I speak to high school kids sometimes, and they're like, what is he talking about? I called her collect, and I said, hey, I'm in the lobby of the World Trade Center. I'm helping people get out. I am okay. I love you. I love you too. Goodbye. Now, she doesn't know that the second I hung up that phone, I decided to go outside the complex and look for my guys, look for another group of my guys. All she knows is that 13 minutes later, and I know from the phone records, the collect call, 13 minutes later, she's watching on live TV the tower collapse. And the last thing I told her was, I'm in the lobby of the World Trade Center. In that 13 minutes, she had called my parents and her parents, my brother and her brother, all of our friends, and they all watched me die on live TV. But I wasn't in there, was I? I was standing about mid-block near church in Vesey Street talking to a police officer, and I heard a high-pitched metal-on-metal screeching sound. I said, what is that? I turn up and I look. And I look at the top of Tower 2, which I'm about, again, maybe 80 yards to the base of. That's called danger close, guys. I see the top of Tower 2 buckle and start to collapse. The first thought in my mind was, I'm dead. Second thought in my mind, which now I now attribute to the Holy Spirit, was run. I'm a man who listens to the Holy Spirit. And I ran. Ran fast. I used to be fast. But I wasn't fast enough, right? So as I'm running, I hear the pancaking floors, one on top of each other, each one getting louder, each one getting closer, death literally falling from the sky, large chunks of debris falling all around me just as that cloud was about to take me. Now in those seconds, these are all seconds, I see a fire truck that I should slide under. I'm going to get under for cover. I take a step in that direction and I kept going straight. And then as I'm rounding a corner, there's a coffee cart and a donut cart. This is about 20 feet from the fire truck. I'm like, I should get under there for cover. I think about it, and then I keep going. And then moments later, as that debris is falling all around me, just day became night. That beautiful, clear, blue September day became night. My eyes, my nose, everything was filled with cold, pulverized concrete and dust and debris. And I'm still running because stuff is still falling. It sounded like cars falling out of the sky, guys. Crazy.
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1: Within a few seconds later, I'm out of the danger zone. There's nothing falling around me, so I start to walk. And I see, praise God, I see the sunlight out of the corner of my left eye. I'm like, sweet, I am out of here. I'm going to go to the light. And so I walked across the street. I realize I'm looking north up of a very narrow alley, and at the end of that other alley is sunlight. Go out, right? But the Lord stopped me in my tracks, because all I could hear is that blanket of debris suffocated all noise except for the cries and the screams of people in the darkness. Help me. I'm hurt. Help me. I can't see. What are you going to do? And do the next thing. Answer the bell. And I just said, didn't know what I was doing. I just stood in the mouth of that alley, and I yelled at the top of my voice, follow the sound of my voice. Follow the sound of my voice. There's light this way. Come to the light. Come to the light. Follow the light, brothers. You see where I'm going. I wasn't thinking it at the time, but do you see this is the beautiful spiritual illustration that this is? And as they made their way to me, I would shoot them up the alley. Go to the light, go to the light. I don't know, 10, 12, maybe 15 people made their way to me in that time. Eventually, I turn around. I see there's no more dark. There's no more light. Well, yeah, what am I going to do now? A lot of crazy stuff happens. I'll skip through some of it. In between the two collapses of the towers, I picked up a woman whose femur was sticking out of her leg. A man brought a shopping cart to me. We put her in our shopping cart and took her to an ambulance. Just crazy, right? I saw a man stagger across the street and just get creamed by an ambulance that was trying to get to the scene quickly. Just madness. I don't know. I don't remember making the decision. Again, young and dumb. But I'm on the same corner, basically, of the same intersection where I was before. And I heard a high-pitched metal-on-metal screeching sound. And I said, no. I've heard that. I don't need to stop and look. I'm gone. And just seconds after I started running, I heard it again. Pancaking of the floors. And now I hear that freight train coming to get me, right? And I take a right, and I throw my shoulder into a revolving door. I land on my back. I'm in the middle of a bank, apparently, right as that cloud goes by. I'm breathing heavy. I'm looking up at the ceiling of this bank, and I hear someone say my last name. Kinder? What are you doing here? My guys. Right? Can you imagine the relief? I rolled over, I looked, and saw two dudes that I work with. Two colleagues of mine, two different guys. Wind in my sails, guys. Wind in my sails. Got up, dusted myself off. We came up with a plan. We waited 10 minutes for that cloud to dissipate, and then we created a search party, and we went out back into that intersection. My whole experience happens in this one intersection of Church and Vesey Street. And we started looking for people to help. Unfortunately, all we found were bodies. That's just the truth. The Lord put me almost on my knees in that intersection. I looked across the intersection at that fire truck. Remember that fire truck I was going to get under? Boom! I completely obliterated, flat on the ground. The wheels were bent out. Then I turned the corner. I looked for that little coffee cart I was going to try to get under. Couldn't find it. There was so much destruction. In that intersection was one fire truck. And this is if it wasn't such an awful circumstance, it could be kind of funny, the image. Just think about it. There's one fire truck in the intersection that's not damaged. I have no idea how. And one of the knuckleheads I was with said, hey, we would do pretty good here if we could get the water coming out of that hose and start putting out all these fires around us. Because everything was on fire, guys. Gas tanks are popping off. Police cars burning up. There's office paper everywhere. It's all on fire. We don't know anything about fire hoses and fire trucks. Force multiplier, right? The other guy, the third guy, says, well, I was a volunteer firefighter in high school. I bet I could remember. I said, okay, I'll hold this. You guys, yeah. Next thing, I'm serious. Within a minute, water's coming out of this hose. And they come join me. It's not as easy as it looks. There's any firefighters in here. They come join me. And for the next, it felt like an hour. I bet it was 20, 25 minutes. I don't know. We just dominated that intersection, putting out car fires. That's all we did. What's that called? Just doing the next thing. We weren't solving the world's problems, but we were bringing a little relief to that little sphere of our life, together with brothers. That's what we need to do. Now, people say, man, weren't you afraid? Weren't you terrified? Of course I was. Of course I was. How'd you do this? You're so brave and everything. Well, number one, did I mention young and dumb? And number two, you know what? I have found, and the Lord really revealed it to me that day, I have found the secret to fear. Love is greater than fear. Period. Jesus is where fear goes to die. Amen. All the other, we're sitting there fighting fires, and then I looked around and there were like professional firefighters everywhere now. Like they had finally made their way to the scene. From all over the city, the ones that were there initially were gone, right? And I'm like, ooh, guys, I think we're in the way. So we kind of shrunk back and we did some other things. But at the end of the day, we found out all of our office had relocated. They had been moved three times because all of our relocation points kept getting destroyed. So we found about 30 blocks north, we heard, okay, let's go right on the Hudson River. And so we got in one guy's car. We had picked up another agent at this point, so there's four of us. We get there, walk in, get some basic medical attention, right? Oxygen, they flushing everything out and everything, and cuts and bruises, whatever. Fast forward through a few things, quick little debrief, and then I end up getting on a police boat and riding a police boat back to Hoboken, New Jersey, right across the river. You walked out of my apartment and walked two blocks to the river, you can see the World Trade Center. That's where I lived. I ride a police boat across the great exodus from Manhattan Island that day. Most of it was done by boat. And I get across, and I lost my keys at some point. And so I walk through town a little bit, and people are looking at me like I'm a zombie. And I walk up the flights of steps, and I knock on the door, and my wife opens the door. Whew. You talk about an embrace. Let me go back in the story that I skipped on purpose. When we got up to the rendezvous point, we go in there, and I go in there, and we look awful. We look destroyed, right? And on one side, there's guys like me, they look like me. They look all torn up and beat up, and we're giving each other a nod, thumbs up, hey, brother, all this kind of stuff, right? And then I looked, and I'll never forget it. I looked on the other side of the room, and I saw another group of coworkers, people that I served with, people that I've worked with, in clean suits, shiny shoes, perfect hair. And they're looking across at this group, and I can tell they're looking at us going, where have you been? Right? And we're looking across at that group, and what are we thinking? Same question. Where have you been? You can answer the bell or you cannot answer the bell. But I decided that night, men, that I was not going to die in a clean suit. I decided that night when my days are done and my number's punched, boom. And we don't know when that's coming, by the way, again, on the house, free tip. I decided I wasn't punching out of this world in a clean suit. So there's my third challenge for you guys, if it's not up there already. Get your suit dirty. Find the valiant purpose that you were made for. Find the problem that you were made and created to address. Because trust me, you were. Getting your suit dirty is walking in the good works that God has placed before you beforehand. Each one of you are designed with unique skills, abilities, and talents to address a problem in this world. I want you to get your suit dirty doing it. You ain't here by accident. You are born, men, in this room. You are born for this time, for this place, for action right now. Because he has a purpose for you. And there's no safer place to be. God's will is your purpose. I just want you to get your suit dirty doing it. It starts by being the man standing in the alley, pointing people to Jesus. We do it by being driven not by fear, but by love. And we spend the rest of our days getting our suit dirty.
0: And with those words of wisdom, we've come to the end of this dynamic presentation from former Secret Service agent Darren Kinder on Focus on the Family with Jim Daly.
2: Wow, I mean, what an awesome illustration of how men of God should behave in a crisis by getting their suits dirty, as Darren said. And women, too. I know there are capable women in Secret Service as well. We all can be God's hands and feet in our troubled world today. And boy, does the world need us. And I hope Darren's message has inspired you to look for opportunities to be that kind of help. I should note that Darren earned the Secret Service Medal of Valor for his actions on 9/11. a day when nearly 3,000 people died, including over 400 first responders, 350 of which were New York City firefighters. God bless them and their families. I can't imagine the tremendous vacuum those deaths left in that community. And in the 25 years since 9/11, more than 4,000 people have died from cancer and respiratory issues due to toxic exposure that occurred after the event, mostly at Ground Zero. And of course, the events of 9/11 led directly to the global war on terror and the invasion of Afghanistan in October 2001. So we also want to thank all of our military families for their service, sometimes making that ultimate sacrifice in the brutal years that followed. And if you need to talk to someone about this topic, maybe you've lost a loved one, please give us a call. We have a great team of caring Christian counselors who would be honored to call you back and listen to your story and provide help. I'd also recommend that you get a copy of Darren Kinder's book. It's called Bury Me in a Dirty Suit, Discovering Man's Valiant Purpose in the Aftermath of 9/11. 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
3: And learning how to communicate to that to your husband, because there were things that weren't getting done. 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
0: 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I'm John Fuller, inviting you back as we once more help you and your family thrive in Christ.

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1: In 2004, Mel Gibson released his spiritually provocative and graphically violent depiction of Jesus' crucifixion, The Passion of the Christ. The film became the highest-grossing R-rated film of all time until recently. Now, 22 years later, the original film has been remastered and is heading to theaters courtesy of Fathom Events. Mel Gibson's two-part follow-up to The Passion, The Resurrection of the Christ, lands in theaters in 2027 and 28. Actor Jim Caviezel powerfully portrays the final hours before Jesus' death, and the emotional and spiritual weight of completing his calling feels as heavy as the cross he carries. If we were rating the spiritual value of the film alone, it's an unquestionable 5 out of 5, but the violence remains difficult for sensitive audiences. So we're giving The Passion of the Christ a 2.5 out of 5 for family friendliness. Read the full review at PluggedIn.com/radio. I'm Adam Holtz with the Plugged In Movie Review by Focus on the Family.

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1: Have you ever sat with someone who talks and talks and yet somehow never gets to the point? Someone convinced they hold the final word on everything. Job's already endured three friends who said far too much and helped far too little. And now a fourth voice chimes in, burning with things he simply must say. But buried in all his words lies a truth worth waiting for. One about who gets to have the last word in life and who doesn't. Today on Insight for Living, Chuck Swindoll continues his comprehensive teaching series on Job.
2: Well, we're still in Job. We're going to be in Job till Jesus comes back. Not at this rate. I'm taking six chapters today, baby. We're going to get through this thing. That's why you call it a long-winded monologue. Job chapter 32 is the place we'll start reading a few of these verses, and then I'll just skip toward 37. Elihu is being introduced to us. He's the fourth friend of Job. Would that we all had friends like that, huh? 32:1, then these three men ceased answering Job, because he was righteous in his own eyes. But the anger of Elihu, the son of Barachel, the Buzite of the family of Ram, burned against Job. His anger burned because he justified himself before God. And his anger burned against his three friends because they had found no answer and yet had condemned Job. Now Elihu had waited to speak to Job because they were years older than he. And when Elihu saw that there was no answer in the mouth of the three men, his anger burned. So Elihu, the son of Barachel, the Buzite, spoke out and said, "I'm young in years and you are old. Therefore I was shy and afraid to tell you what I think. I thought age should speak and increased years should teach wisdom. But it is a spirit in man, and the breath of the Almighty gives him understanding. The abundant in years may not be wise, nor may elders understand justice. So I say, listen to me. I too will tell what I think. Look at verse 18 and smile. For I am full of words." So let's go to chapter 34. Amazing. 34, then Elihu continued and said, "Hear my words, you wise men, and listen to me, you who know, for the ear tests words as the palate tastes food. Let us choose for ourselves what is right. Let us know among ourselves what is good." Verse 7. "What man is like Job, who drinks up derision like water, who goes in company with the workers of iniquity and walks with wicked men? For he has said, it profits a man nothing when he is pleased with God. Therefore, listen to me, you men of understanding. Far be it from God to do wickedness, and from the Almighty to do wrong." Chapter 37. Do you wish you could do that in a sermon? Just jump right to the end and you've come to the end of it. 37:14. "Listen to this, O Job, stand and consider the wonders of God. Do you know how God establishes them and makes the lightning of his cloud to shine? Do you know about the layers of the thick clouds, the wonders of one perfect in knowledge?" Verse 21. "Now men do not see the light, which is bright in the skies, but the wind has passed and cleared them. Out of the north comes golden splendor. Around God is awesome majesty, the Almighty. We cannot find him. He is exalted in power, and he will not do violence to justice and abundant righteousness. Therefore, men, fear him. He does not regard any who are wise of heart.
1: 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Chuck titled today's message, Another Long-Winded Monologue.
2: Well, if you ask me, I think it's pretty gutsy for a pastor to put as his sermon title, Another Long-Winded Monologue. You who are visiting with us don't know this, but the rest of us do, that we have monitors, little television monitors out in the hallway wrapped around this worship center, and somebody decided to put my picture on there when the sermon title appears. And I want you to know I don't appreciate all the comments I heard when I... One man said to his wife, long-winded monologue, so what else is new? Teenage kid said to his mother, oh no, not again. In a day of 10 to 15 minute sermonettes, which by the way are for Christianettes, I believe my 40, 50 minute messages are probably a little outdated and tedious at times. Down through the years, people have fussed about long sermons. I was interested in reading a comment made by an older woman years ago when the Welsh preacher John Owen went on and on and on and on. She made the comment that he was so long setting the table in his introduction, she lost her appetite for the meal. Ronald Reagan, the great communicator while president, loved to tell the story of the young country preacher who had never before preached a message. And he came to this country church and he walked in, and to his amazement, there was one rancher present. The place was empty except for this one man sitting about halfway back on the hard bench. And young preacher walked back there and he said, well, what do you think I ought to do? And the rancher said, well, I don't rightly know, son. I'm just a cowpoke, but if I went out in my field and found only one steer, I'd feed it. That's all the young preacher needed to hear. And so he climbed up in the pulpit and he delivered a fiery sermon, and it went on and on and on and on. When he finally ended it, he walked back to the fellow in the pew and he said, well, what'd you think? Well, I don't rightly know, son. But I'll tell you this, if I went out in my field and found I only had one steer, I wouldn't feed him the whole load. Frankly, I'm encouraged that I'm in pretty good company when it comes to long-winded preachers. If you'll turn to Acts 20, you knew I'd find a text for this, didn't you? Acts chapter 20, verse 7. Please take note of a man named Eutychus. Only time he's mentioned in the scriptures, Acts 20, verse 7. On the first day of the week, when we were gathered, Luke's writing, so it includes him, he was there. When we were gathered together to break bread, Paul began talking to them, intending to leave the next day, and he prolonged his message until midnight. I put in the margin of my Bible, bless his heart. There were many lamps in the upper room where we were gathered together, and there was a young man named Eutychus. You know what his name means? It means fortunate. Now keep reading. Eutychus was sitting on the windowsill, sinking into a deep sleep. Isn't that great the way it reads? He's just sinking into deep. I have seen that so many times in my... It's when they start to drool that you have to get worried about them. But So dear Eutychus is sinking into a deep sleep, and as Paul kept on talking, Eutychus was overcome by sleep and fell down from the third floor and was picked up dead. I love this story. But Paul went down and fell upon him, and after embracing him, he said, "Do not be troubled, for his life is in him." When he had gone back up and had broken the bread and eaten, he talked with them a long while until daybreak, and then left. This dear man, he just couldn't stay with it, and he finally sinks into sleep and falls backwards down three floors. The apostle raises him up. Spurgeon said, "Remember, if we go to sleep during the sermon and die today, there are no apostles to restore us." Be warned. Having said all of that about preaching too long, you'll be relieved to know that the title has nothing to do with my message. It has everything to do with Elihu's long-winded monologue when you turn back to Job chapter 32. On top of Elihu's message to Job are three other friends who have taken far too long to say much too little to Job, who could have taught them all. And then Elihu, on the heels of everyone else, Eliphaz three times, Bildad three times, Zophar twice, and Job answering each one, you'll remember along the way, Elihu has waited, and then finally when he talks, you wonder why. Honestly, 6 chapters. Are you ready for this? The length of these chapters, longer than 12 other Old Testament books and 17 of the 27 New Testament books or letters. Longer than those. So this is a... He gave him the whole load, I guess we could say. Rather than getting bogged down into needless detail, let's sort of slide our way along with Elihu, with apologies. Here's my take on what he has to say. Let me give you several observations. First, he delivers 4 speeches, 4 of them. 2 of them, I should say, 2 chapters cover the first speech. 32 and 33. The second speech is in 34. Third speech is in 35. Then the fourth speech is in 36 and 37. So 2, 1, 1, 2. Frankly, he's more effective at the beginning and the ending than he is in the middle. It gets a little dull and boring when he goes on and on this subject. Let me say, secondly, his message contains 2 very fine points. First, God disciplines a person to turn him from the error of his ways. God disciplines a person to turn him, or to turn her, from the error of their ways. Second, God governs justly. He's fair. And the major theme of all that Elihu has to say is a good theme. God is sovereign. He is not only good all the time, he is in control all the time. Even at times like, God is never shocked, God is never surprised, God is never out of control, and furthermore, God doesn't feel obligated to explain himself. I think if he tried, most of us wouldn't get it anyway, because he is so profound. And I don't mean that as an escape hatch. I really mean it. He is sovereign, and he doesn't explain himself, nor should he feel obligated to. Third, neither Job nor his counselors answer Elihu at any point. These chapters run uninterrupted. There's no question and answer. There's no response. There's no dialogue. It's all a monologue. It's a long-winded monologue. Interestingly about Elihu, unlike the others, it says four times at the beginning of his talk that he's angry. In fact, it says that he's burning with anger. Did you catch that when I read that earlier? Verse 2, the anger of Elihu burned. Against Job, his anger burned. Verse 3, his anger burned against his three friends. Verse 5, his anger burned as he spoke. Remember when you've spoken and you were angry? All of us can remember. Almost without exception, we said things we wish we hadn't said. We said more than we wish we would have said. We regret things that fell from our lips, especially if we were burning with anger. It's kind of a momentary out of control verbal condition. And that's Elihu. We're told a little of his background. You can check it for yourself. In verse 2 and verse 6, we're told where he's from and what family he's come from. And we're told he's younger. Did you get that? Verse 6, I am young in years and you are old. Therefore, I was shy and afraid to tell you what I think. Ever been in that situation? Sure, most of us have. You're around those who are wiser, those who have more years on you. And we all have learned over the years that we need to respect those who are older. I think his words speak of intimidation. He's reluctant to speak. He's even, as he says, fearful. But he does make a good comment because he's listened to those other gray heads. And he says in verse 9, 32:9, the abundant in years may not be wise, nor may elders understand justice. True, huh? In other words, years may cause you to listen closely, but you may not necessarily hear great wisdom just because a person is older. Person can be old and foolish. Person can be much older than you and no less than you in wisdom. So years are no guarantee of wisdom. David Atkinson writes, Elihu is an enigma. He blusters on the stage as an angry young man, full of his own importance, offering to clarify the situation for Job and his friends, angry with the muddle they have got themselves into. In one respect, it's rather like a comic turn, for he manages to spend a lot of time not saying very much. I don't answer out loud, but have you ever been around a person who did that? And you had your hopes up that you were going to really get an insight on something, and you listen, and you keep listening thinking, okay, he's going to make his point here in just a minute if I'm just willing to wait, or she'll make sense if I just hear her out on this. But they don't. That's Elihu. That's why I like the verse 18 of chapter 32. I'm full of words. He's also full of himself when you get to reading what he has to say. He's younger. He's rash. Let me suggest that he made four very real mistakes when he decided to talk. First, he took too long getting started. You know how we'll say to someone we know real well, like somebody in our family, get to the point. You know how you'll do that? Or what is it you're trying to say? Every person who has ever been an assistant of mine has heard me do that. I'm kind of notorious for what's the point? Or get to the bottom line. You know, what is it? You want to say that to Elihu. Just about six verses into chapter 32. What is it? Say it. And then when he does, you go, Sorry, I hurried you. Second, he comes across as pompous. He comes across as pompous. How do we come across as pompous? He leaves little room for response. He states his opinion with too much dogmatism. He sees himself as the final authority. He preaches. Let me give you a tip. It's helpful if you just leave the preaching to me. Okay? Let me take the hits. If it's one-on-one or one-on-a-few, don't preach. If it's with your kids, don't preach. If it's with your partner in life, don't preach. If it's with your boss or somebody who works for, don't preach. Preaching isn't appropriate in small group settings. And he forgets that. The third thing, he states what Job already knew. He brought nothing new out. That's why Job never responds. And fourth mistake, he never acknowledges that he doesn't know for sure. There's something refreshing about someone who has the floor, who's willing to say, I really don't know all that I should know about this, but it's wonderful when you're around someone who has a wealth of knowledge, but you hear them say, I'm not the final word. Let me give you an example of that. A man who meant a great deal to me and means a great deal to me to this day, one of my mentors, is Bruce Waltke. Dr. Waltke is as fine a student of the Hebrew Bible as I have ever been around, ever. It was my privilege to study under him two of my 4 years at Dallas Seminary, and it was a splendid experience. I'll remember taking an early course in Hebrew one summer before we began the course that fall, and I remember seeing him sitting on a stool up front, and he would cradle his Old Testament, he would cradle his Kittle Hebrew Bible, and was reading from it and would kind of rock, and sometime he would tear up, he would weep. I tried that, and I wept for other reasons. Looked like a rag rug, sort of, and I was trying to do it. Oh, it's upside down. That's a little problem. I'm having a little fun about this, but he was truly brilliant. And not only knew the text, knew the footnoting, knew the textual apparatus, knew arguments for the interpretation at just every place we turned, it seemed. Well, I was pastoring a church near the seminary at the time, and I was in Proverbs 22, and I was doing something on the family, rearing children, and I came up with an interpretation that was a little bit of a maverick approach to rearing children, but I became increasingly more convinced of it. I thought, I need to run this by Waltke. I mean, I don't want to be out there on the limb and be way, you know, off base, so I made an appointment with him and came as an alumnus back to the school, and he was gracious to see me. Chuck, how are you? Fine, Dr. Waltke. Sit down. What's on your mind? I said, well, I'm doing some work in Proverbs 22. Oh, one of my favorite. So he turns to it in a Hebrew Bible. I'm trying to find in my English. So. And I said, you know, I've done some work in the text, and I want to be sure I'm not off base. And he listened and didn't interrupt, and I spent maybe 15, 20 minutes going over why I was teaching that and where I was going to go with it. And when I looked up, he was like this on his desk looking at me. And he said, I'll never forget this. He said, Chuck, there are no popes in the body of Christ. I'm not the final word on that. Looks fine to me. That's what the Lord's shown you. That's what you got to preach. I'm telling you, I could have flown out of there. It's like, this is great. I probably walked out, and he goes, oh, man. But he didn't. I'll never know. You know, I left. But I will never forget the comment, there are no popes in the body of Christ. I do not care what authority you are, how long you've studied in the field, how many initials are after your name, what degrees you have earned and worked hard for, you are not the final word. You are still a learner. And and the most intelligent are the most teachable.
1: There's freedom in those words, isn't there? You are still a learner. None of us has arrived. None of us holds the final word. And the wisest among us are simply the ones still willing to listen, still willing to grow. Take a moment and sit with that today. Where might God be inviting you to stay teachable? Well, here at Insight for Living, we'd love to help you learn more. In fact, Chuck Swindoll and his team have prepared some wonderful study tools for you. At the top of the list is a book Chuck's written that ties in powerfully with his study on Job. It's called Finding God When the World's on Fire. Here's what Chuck wants you to know. Your story is not unlike Job's story. Your heartbreaks are real heartbreaks. They can't be dismissed as no big deal. But here's the best part. The God who met Job at the lowest points of his life is the same God who is present in yours. And that's the message Chuck reinforces in his book, Finding God When the World's on Fire.

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To watch the interview between Chuck and Dave Ramsey, stop by insight.org/conversations. I'm Bill Meyer. 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
1: Remember the words of the Lord Jesus when he said, "It is more blessed to give than it is to receive."
2: The Bible says, in humility, value others above yourselves. But Pastor Greg Laurie says our culture is out of step with that principle.
1: We live in a

that be a remarkable world if everyone tried to outgive one another? If we saw someone in need, we automatically took care of it. We were always looking for ways to help. But we don't live in a culture of givers. It seems like we live in a culture of takers. Well, today on A New Beginning, Pastor Greg Laurie helps us see how a spirit of generosity is part of the prescription for living a more meaningful life. We're considering the Apostle Paul's counsel about living

0: of Ephesus. This is the last time he would ever speak to them. So he's giving to them his final message and sum up what really matters in life. And he also compares the Christian to five different categories of people or pursuits and what we need to be thinking about as followers of Jesus. So let's pick it up, Acts 20, verse 17. When we landed at Miletus, he sent a message to the elders of the church of Ephesus, asking them to come and meet him. When they arrived, he declared, "You know, from the day I set foot in this province of Asia until now, I have done the Lord's work humbly and with many tears. I have endured the trials that came to me from the plots of the Jews. I never shrank back from telling you what you needed to hear, either publicly or in your homes. I have had one message for Jews and Greeks alike, the necessity of repenting from sin and turning to God and having faith in our Lord Jesus Christ. Now I am bound by the Spirit to go to Jerusalem. I don't know what awaits me except that the Holy Spirit tells me in city after city that jail and suffering lay ahead. None of these things move me, nor do I count my life dear to myself, so that I may finish my race with joy and the ministry which I received from the Lord Jesus to testify to the gospel of the grace of God." Wow. Five categories Paul identifies that we are in, things that we're doing. First of all, Paul compares himself to a runner in a race. So I want to finish this race, he says, with joy. Not just finish the race, finish this with joy. So I've been running this race for over 50 years now. And I'm going to tell you a little secret. It is a joyful thing to serve God. I love it. Don't lose your joy. Number two, Paul compares himself to a steward. A steward. In verse 24, he says, "This ministry I've received from the Lord." So a steward owns little or nothing. They just serve their master. And it's very important to be reminded of the fact that everything you have has been given to you from God. Right? Everything. The ability to breathe, that's a gift from God. The beat of your heart, that too is a gift from God. Your family is a gift from God. All of your resources, the roof you live under, the clothes you wear, those are all a gift from God. 1 Corinthians 6:20 says, "You're not your own. You are bought with a price. So glorify God in your body and in your spirit, which belong to God." So it's all come to me from the Lord. I'm just a steward. Everything I have is on loan from God. So I want to use it for his glory. Number three, Paul compares himself to a witness. So he's a steward, now he's a witness. Verse 24, testifying of the grace of God. Testifying. So I'm a witness. So let's think about, maybe you see a fender bender and the police come and you're an eyewitness. So they interview you, what did you see? It's not my job to exaggerate or make stuff up or make it more interesting. And my job is actually just to tell the officer what I saw. And then if I'm called to give testimony in a court of law, it's very important that I tell the truth because a person's future could be affected by what I say. So in the same way as a witness, an eyewitness, I'm testifying of what I have seen and what I know. It's interesting because it's implied in the original language to solemnly give witness. This is a serious thing. I am to declare God's truth to people even if it's not comfortable. And sometimes there are things we don't necessarily want to say, but we need to say because they're in the Bible, right? So we have to tell people the truth because we want them to get close to God and not be separated from him by some kind of sin. So we give testimony. John said, "That which we have seen and heard, we declare to you that you may have fellowship with God." So we've seen and heard these things. But then Paul compares himself to a herald. A herald. Verse 25, "You know, I've gone among you preaching the kingdom of God and you'll see my face no more." So a witness talks about what has happened to him. In contrast, the herald tells others what the king has told him to tell. So I'm an eyewitness, but I'm also to herald it, to broadcast it, to proclaim it to others. Not just be a good example, you want to do that, but to tell others how they too can become a follower of Jesus. Now, Paul says in verse 27, I've not shunned to declare to you the whole counsel of God. The job of a pastor is to teach the word of God. It's to feed the flock of God for the equipping of the saints for the work of the ministry. So my job is to teach the Bible, and that's why we do that here, and we've done that for so many years. Finally, point number 5, Paul compares himself to a watchman. Verse 26, I testify to you this day, I'm innocent of the blood of all men. What does it mean to be innocent of the blood of all men? Well, over in the book of Ezekiel, chapter 3, the Lord speaks to the prophet, and he says, I've appointed you as a watchman for Israel, same word, watchman, and when you receive a message from me, pass it on to the people immediately. If I warn the wicked, saying you're under the penalty of death, but if you fail to deliver this warning, they will die in their sins, and I will hold you responsible, demanding your blood for theirs. So when Paul says, I am innocent of the blood of all men, it simply means I've delivered the message as I've been told to. I've done the job God has given me to do. Now Paul gives us the motivation for doing all these things in verse 35 of Acts 20. Remember the words of the Lord Jesus when he said, it is more blessed to give than it is to receive. Oh, that's so true. You know, when you learn to be a generous person with everything that God gives you, God will bless you for it. This word blessed could also be translated happy. So another way to translate this is, you'll be a happier person if you give instead of always wanting to receive. And we live in a time where everyone has so much expectation. They expect everything to revolve around them, everyone to cater to them. And the Bible teaches the opposite. Hey, if you want to be a happy person, do the opposite. Think of others before yourself. We have 3 basic things we can all give to God. They are talent, treasure, and time. First, you give your talent to the Lord. Everybody has talent, some kind of talent. And everybody has treasure, some measure of treasure. Those are your finances. And then your time. Every day you have time that you can invest serving the Lord or not. So we want to give those things over to him.
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1: 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Call 1-866-871-1144. Again, 866-871-1144. Well, glad you're joining us today for Pastor Greg's message in the book of Acts called How to Live a Meaningful Life.
0: So let's recap and close. We're runners in a race. As verse 24 told us, Paul wanted to finish his race with joy in the ministry he received. We run to win. Number 2, we're stewards or servants. Our sole responsibility is to please and serve our master. Thirdly, we're witnesses, as in a court of law. We are to solemnly give witness, realizing the profound implications of our testimony. Fourthly, we're heralds. The herald, in contrast to a witness, tells the message the king has told him to declare. And finally, we're watchmen. We are to declare the truth of God to others. If you do these things, you will live a meaningful life. And the title of this message was How to Live a Meaningful Life. This was Paul's last message to these people. What if you were going to be giving your last message? What would you talk about? What would you focus on? I remember I asked Chuck Smith this question once. Chuck, if you were going to give one last message, what text would you speak on? He said John 3:16. John 3:16. We all know that one, right? For God so loved the world, he gave his only begotten son. Whosoever believes in him shall not perish, but have everlasting life. So one day you're going to give your final message. And I don't mean a sermon, but you'll say your final words. You'll declare to your family and loved ones that which mattered to you. One day you're going to have your final meal. One day you're going to have your final moment on planet Earth. What would your final message be? Billy Graham wrote a book called Nearing Home toward the end of his life. He was 94 when he wrote it. He went to heaven at the age of 99. We all thought he might make it to 100. He came just short of it. But in this interview for his book that he had written called Nearing Home, Billy said, quote, God doesn't want us to waste our latter years or spend them in superficial, meaningless pursuits. Instead, he wants us to use them in whatever ways we can to influence those that will come after us, end quote. Those are great words. Finish with joy. That's the idea. So we always want to run with joy because we don't know when it's going to be our last race or our last moment. So you run this race with joy. You run it to win it. I love the story of Caleb in the Old Testament. He was this old guy who initially went into the promised land with Joshua as spies. And so they kind of looked, checked out what was happening in this land of Canaan and what their challenges would be. And they went back and gave a report to Moses. And there were 12 that went in total. Joshua and Caleb were 2, and then the other 10. The 10 that went in, they were filled with unbelief. All these people are gigantic. We were like grasshoppers in their sight. If we go in, we'll all die. And Joshua and Caleb said, no, the Lord give us the strength. Let's go for it. Moses was swayed by the 10. They didn't quite make it in as soon as they should have. It took them 40 years, which should have taken them no more than 40 days. Meaning they were going around in circles. Well, now they're coming back into the promised land, and Caleb is in his 80s. And he says to Joshua, who is now in charge, I'm as strong this day as the day the Lord called me. Now give me this mountain. And he raised up his bony old man arm, maybe shook it a little bit. And everyone looked at him and said, yeah, he probably is. He is still a tough guy, still a strong man, but he had faith in God. To the very end. You can do that. We can all do that. But again, as I said earlier, you decide the evening of your life by the morning of it, the end by the beginning. So don't say, oh, you know, when I'm really old, like 50, I will really commit myself to Christ. But up until that point, I'm going to just live the way I want to live. Bad decision. Because number one, you don't have a guarantee you'll make it to 50 or 40 or 30. But then again, you can establish bad habit patterns that you will not break free from. So do it now. Serve the Lord in your youth. As Solomon said, remember the Creator in the days of your youth. I made my commitment to Christ at the age of 17. And I'm so glad I did. And there's not one thing that I feel I have missed as a result of doing that. But so many things I have gained. Because I followed Christ. So that's for you younger folks. Now you older folks, first of all, wake up. Because you may have dozed off. And let me say this to you. Now your objective is to finish this race with joy. Maybe you've slowed down a little bit. Maybe you've lost that joy. Maybe you've been sidetracked. Maybe you've just gotten tired and you're just talking about retirement all the time. And I just want to kick back and just retire. I just ordered my lazy boy. Well, it's time to get off your big, fat, lazy boy. And, boy, what did you think I was going to say? And serve the Lord. Because you've been called by God. Moses didn't really get started till he was like 80. He's a late bloomer for sure. Whatever your age is, young, old, somewhere in between, let's get back in this race. We're heralds, we're witnesses, we're runners. We want to run it with joy and finish it well. Listen, the greatest legacy you can pass on to your children and grandchildren is not your money. In fact, I've seen situations as you have where people who maybe are wealthy have passed those things on, and we've seen multiple generations of children, trust fund babies, we might call them, have their lives ruined. The greatest thing you can pass on to your children and grandchildren is not your money or other material things. The greatest legacy you can pass on to them is the legacy of your character and your faith. That's the thing we pass on. Because one day our most precious things will fit in a hospital drawer. And the only wealth that will endure is that which has been invested in others for the sake of Jesus Christ and his gospel. So if you were going to give your last message, what would it be? You need to be prepared. You never know when that moment will come. Just be prepared. And I don't say this to freak you out or depress you, because Paul said, hey, to live is Christ and to die is gain. Okay? So I'm living for Christ in each and every day. If this is my last day, okay, great. I'll be in heaven. But until that day, I want to make every day count. Because heaven is a prepared place for prepared people. And the Bible says, prepare to meet your God. Are you prepared? In closing, let me ask you this question. Do you know with certainty that you will go to heaven when you die? If you don't know that, you can know it right now. Let me come back to that verse that Pastor Chuck said he would base his last sermon on, John 3:16. For God so loved the world, he gave his only begotten Son, that whosoever believes in him should not perish but have everlasting life. That's the good news in a nutshell. God loved you. He sent his Son to die for you. If you will believe in him, you will not perish and be separated from God. You'll have everlasting life. It's a gift that God offers. And if any of you listening here, watching, or wherever you are, if you are not sure that Christ is living in your life, you can ask him to come and forgive you of your sin right here, right now. Let's pray. Father, I pray for any person who does not yet know you. Help them to see their need for you and help them to come to you, we ask.

0: 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You've got a list of the chapters in front of you.
1: Yes.
0: Which chapter do you think long-time Christians need the most, even if they never admit it?
1: I would say probably sharing the good news, and that's a section on sharing the gospel. You know, what I found, Dave, is young believers are the most excited about sharing their faith. And the problem is, as we grow in the Lord, as we've known the Lord for many years, we do that less and less. And actually, not only is it good for the people that you're sharing the gospel with, but it's good for you. You see, it is life-giving to share the gospel. And it's something that every believer needs to be engaged in. So in this section of sharing the gospel, we talk about how to bring in the catch, how to bait the hook, how to communicate effectively, and a whole lot more, just like how to do it and how to do it effectively. So, I mean, but, you know, honestly, I have a chapter on read the Bible, and there's so many believers that don't do that on a regular basis. The same can be said of being involved in your church. So many believers are not involved in their church as they ought to be. So there's something here for everyone, and I think that you'll find these truths in this book are biblical and practical and hopeful, really encouraging for you. So let us send you a copy of this new book, What Every Growing Christian Needs to Know, for your gift of any size.
0: Yeah, and we can help you take care of the details quickly when you call us at 1-800-821-3300. 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Or just go online to harvest.org. Well, Pastor Greg, you pointed out the importance of asking Jesus to forgive our sins a few moments ago.
1: Right.
0: Could you help those who want to do that very thing right now?
1: Yeah, you know, the Bible tells us that Jesus Christ stands at the door of our life and he knocks. And if any man will hear his voice and open the door, he will come in. Maybe as you've heard me speak today, well, you've heard another voice speaking to you. It's a voice of God. And you realize you need Christ in your life. You need your sin forgiven. You want the assurance that you will go to heaven when you die. Well, here's what you need to do. You need to pray. And I would like to lead you in a prayer right now where you will be saying to Jesus, Lord, come into my life. I choose to follow you. So if you want his forgiveness now, if you want Christ to come into your life, just stop what you're doing and pray this prayer after me. You might even pray it out loud. So let's pray. Lord Jesus, I know that I'm a sinner, but I thank you for dying on the cross for my sin. I turn from that sin now, and I put my faith in you. Be my Lord, my Savior, and my God, and my friend. I choose to follow you, Jesus, from this moment forward. Thank you for loving me and calling me and accepting me. In Jesus' name I pray, amen. Listen, if you just prayed that prayer, I want you to know on the authority of Scripture that Christ himself has come into your life. The Bible says, these things we write to you that believe on the name of the Son of God, that you may know that you have eternal life. If you just prayed that prayer in a minute, you can know today you have eternal life. And may I be the first to say to you, welcome to the family of God.
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0: 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From Honolulu, Hawaii, here's Billy.
1: So what is the benefit then of supporting a missionary, to being behind someone who is in mission or a missions agency? It's actually mutually beneficial, both for the person receiving. Of course, it's beneficial. Somebody sends me $1,000, I'm pretty happy about that, right? It's benefiting me and the ministry, but it's also beneficial for the sender, for the person who is giving. How can I say that? Well, there are benefits for the sent, of course. There's a partnership that is tremendously encouraging. You know, we're in missions full time. So if somebody sends me $1,000, like I just mentioned, that is very encouraging when someone says, hey, I just heard about what you're doing. I believe in it. I wanted to support you. That's so encouraging when you're doing something for the kingdom of God and somebody else jumps in and says, hey, I believe in this, right? That really encourages you. It builds confidence. You know that people believe in God's call, and you know that people are praying for you. And here's another thing. There's an accountability there. All of a sudden, I want to share the progress with that person. Say someone heard I was doing a water project in India, and they said, I want to give $1,000 to that. Well, guess what? I'm going to want to share with them as the project gets completed. I'm going to say, hey, look what your $1,000 accomplished. I'll be excited to report what God is doing there. So in Acts chapter 15, verse 12, after their missionary journey, we read this, that the whole assembly became silent as they listened to Barnabas and Paul telling about the signs and wonders that God had done among the Gentiles through them. So all the assembly became silent as Paul and Barnabas reported all the things that God had done. And that's what happens when people give to missions. All of a sudden, there's an accountability and there's a sharing. And it affirms to the givers that you were faithful with the gift that they gave. So many of you listening to this program had that experience where you've given to some initiative, then you've seen it get fulfilled, and you're like so glad that you were a part of having that happen. And it encourages giving to future exploits. And so, as I said, this is mutually beneficial. This giving to missions is also a huge blessing for the one who's giving, those people who give. Did you know, as much as you might love to share the gospel, or as much as I love to share the gospel or go and do missions, and that's my gift, well, there are people whose gift is in giving, in being a donor, in being a supporter of missions. They get just as much joy out of the giving and the generosity as you get out of going and preaching the gospel and seeing people saved and all that. But giving to missions is a huge blessing for the one who's giving. Why do I say that? Because they become partakers in the work. Think about it like this. You give to the local church. See, it's nice to have a pastor who has time to commit himself to prayer, preparation for messages, counseling, things like that. He's available to the church body. It's nice to have a church building with good lighting, good air conditioning, comfortable seats. See, every time we give to the local church, we make these things happen. Your tithe, your gift to the church, is what makes the building, the air conditioning, the pastor being available. It makes all those things happen. And when we give there, we're giving to the Lord. We're not just saying, I'm giving to my church. We're giving to the Lord. When we give to missionaries, we become co-workers with them. They are the hands and feet of Jesus, yes, in a physical sense. But we are the hands and feet of Jesus too, because they wouldn't be there without us being behind them and sending them. See, not everyone is called to go, because if everyone was to go, then there wouldn't be anyone left to do the sending. In truth, there's a lot more senders than there are goers, and you could be very comfortable and fulfilled in being that person who's sending financially, prayerfully, behind this person who's on the mission field. You all share in the work, both the missionary and all of his prayer and financial partners. And so the sender has their worldview enlarged. They begin to see the world through God's eyes as God does. They have a vested interest in seeing the mission fulfilled. They enjoy a special bond with the person that they're sending and supporting. There's mutual prayer going back and forth. And also, this sender receives an equal share in the rewards in heaven. There's eternal rewards that we get to think about. And so there are mutually beneficial benefits to sending and supporting financially those missionaries. So let's be faithful to support people with prayer and finances.
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4: Man plans his way, the Lord directs his step. But now David is asking, should I go? You see, David doesn't want to get ahead of God, but he doesn't want to lag behind. He wants God's direction. And so he knows that he's king, king over the entire nation, but he's not going to push it. It's important not to push ourselves into ministry, but let God raise us up. Let God do that work. You see, God raises up one and he puts down another. He did it here with David. He raised him up, but he's going to go through some difficult times.

Ko Ekomomai. Welcome to As We Gather, the Bible teaching ministry of Calvary Chapel Honolulu with Pastor Bill Stonebreaker. Today, Pastor Bill continues in 2 Samuel chapter 2.

0: I've entitled this The Who. It seems like whenever we're going through the Bible, it just fits perfectly in what's going on around the world, and especially in our government, when you think about a coup. Actually, if you define a coup, C-O-U-P, it's illegal or overt attempt by government elites to unseat duly elected leaders. That's what a coup is. We're going to see in 2 Samuel chapter 2, that's exactly what happens there. But now, it's interesting in our own system here. Let me just share some of the things, and I think there might be a little bit of a quieting down now with a lot of the Democrats, because they were very inflammatory during the election time, but it seems as though Biden and Kamala have said there's going to be a peaceful transition of power. In fact, Biden has just invited Trump to the White House to go through that. So that might be good. It might kind of quell it down. But you see, you have some radical articles that I've been reading beforehand, and these are only a week or two old. This was, you know, very current. So that's why I want to tell you this, and that's why when we get into the scripture here, I don't know if these things are going to happen. I hope they don't. But here's what is being said. And let me just quote a couple of these things. It said, Democrat Party research and media reports show that many senior party officials and operatives are preparing for the possibility of a Trump victory. Accordingly, planning is focused on undermining the incoming president with enough violence to rock his administration. Goes on with one. And this guy was just reelected in Maryland by a major amount, 70%. It's Jamie Raskin, who's a Democrat, and he advised a scenario leading to violence when he promised that Congress will remove Trump by invoking Section 3 of the 14th Amendment, which prohibits anyone engaged in insurrection or rebellion from holding federal office. Quote, it's going to be up to us on January 6, 2025 to tell the rampaging Trump mobs that he's disqualified, Raskin has said, and then we need bodyguards for everybody in civil war conditions. These people inflame you. I mean, there's just so many things. I just can't believe that some of these officials and these people that are leading us are saying some of these things during the election, that we're Nazis, we're narcissists, we're following Hitler, and it just goes on and on. And I go, we're sexist, we're garbage. I've had garbage surf sessions, but I don't feel like I'm garbage. What else did they call us? Something else. But anyway, it's just name calling. You have a very weak position when you have to slander or call names. It's a very weak position. And then I'll get into it a little more as we get through this, because that was happening here with David. The same thing. So there's nothing new under the sun. And so I don't know if that's going to happen when Trump is inaugurated or what, as I read on in a little bit, I'll hit another reading that I got just yesterday and today. But in chapter 2, now if you've been with us, in chapter 2, David and his 600 men and their families are now in the city of Ziklag. And David had just defeated the Amorites and rescued their families, because David, out of his lack of faith, he joined Achish in Gath to get away from the death threats of Saul. He and his men were there, but they left Ziklag, where they left their families, unprotected, and the Amorites came and they captured them. They didn't kill anybody, but they captured them. David went after them, rescued all of them, destroyed the Amorites, and rescued the family. Now, David and his men are back in Ziklag. They're back in Ziklag, and now Saul is dead. Saul died. We mentioned that, and how we dealt with that death last time. And David is the anointed king. He was anointed as a youth. And that was probably maybe 10 to 12 years before this. And so he's been on the run for all that time with his 600 men, his warriors. They've been hiding out. And David, being anointed king, he's ready to take the throne because Saul's dead. It's interesting what happens, because now that you would think, because under that reign of Saul, it was a reign where he was so erratic. He was very jealous of David, so he tried to kill him. But it was a very erratic kind of thing. He killed 85 of the priests there in Israel. Can you imagine? So many things that he did that just speaks of very bad leadership. And so in one sense, we learn from bad leadership. And now with David in 2 Samuel, we learn from good leadership. Not perfect. David, he's got a lot of problems in the flesh, you know, like many of us do. But he's a man after God's own heart, so we get into that. But here, this is a different story. David has to deal with a coup. And so it starts out in verse 1 of 2 Samuel 2. We'll go down to verse 4. We'll deal with it in portions and talk about it. Then it came about afterwards that David inquired of the Lord, saying, "Shall I go up to one of the cities of Judah?" And the Lord said to him, "Go up." So David said, "Where shall I go up?" And he said, "To Hebron." So David went up there, and his two wives also, Ahinoam the Jezreelite, and Abigail, the widow of Nabal the Carmelite. And David brought up his men who were with him, each with his household, and they lived in the cities of Hebron. Then the men of Judah came and there anointed David king over the house of Judah. That's just a small portion. Just a portion of Israel, not all Israel. Just those that were faithful to David there in Judah. Because David was of the house of Judah. That was his genealogy. But it's interesting how now David is seeking the Lord. He didn't seek the Lord when he went to Gath, and he was under the protection of Achish, the Philistine. And I'll tell you, it was only by God's grace that he got him out of going to war with Israel, with his 600 men. Because Achish said, you know, "I want you to be my bodyguard and go out to battle with me to fight against Saul and the Israelites." And David, he didn't know what to do. He knew he couldn't do that. And I'm sure his men were thinking, "Wait a minute, David, go out to battle with our people? I've got a brother in Saul's army. I'm not going to go out," you know, so I can imagine what's going on in their minds. I mean, they didn't say that out loud, but I'm sure they're thinking a lot of that. And then finally, Achish's commanders, they say, "He's not going out with us, because when we're in the thick of battle, he'll turn on us to ingratiate himself to Saul. So he's not going out." And so Achish dismissed him and said, "Well, go back to your city of Ziklag." And so he did. So God's providence, God got him out of that very difficult situation. But David didn't pray. He just went to Gath. He went to protection of Achish. But now he's praying. He's praying to the Lord. Saul is dead. And so he says, "Lord, should I go up? Lord, I want to know your will. I want to know your heart in this." The Bible says the steps of a man are ordained by the Lord. You see, when we walk with the Lord, how we walk and where we walk is ordained. God is overseeing that. Even if we make mistakes, as David did here, he made a mistake, went to Achish. But still, God was overseeing him. Man plans his way. The Lord directs his step. But now David is asking, "Should I go?" You see, David doesn't want to get ahead of God, but he doesn't want to lag behind. He wants God's direction. And so he knows that he's king. He knows that he's king over the entire nation. But he's not going to push it. It's important not to push ourselves into ministry. But let God raise us up. Let God do that work. You see, God raises up one and he puts down another. I mean, we see that. Our election, he did that. Well, he did it here with David. He raised him up, but he's going to go through some difficult times. Now, David, he goes to Hebron, but he waits. It's interesting. I don't tell Reuben what songs to play, but there were a lot of songs on waiting on the Lord. You know, it fit perfectly here. And so he goes and he waits. He waits on the Lord. Him and his men and his family. And now they're in the towns that are around Hebron. They're living there in Hebron. That was the most important city in southern Judah. It was about 25 miles from Ziklag. It was a place where Abraham bought that cave where he was buried, and Sarah was buried, and some of the kids were buried there. So it was a very important place. And David used that as his headquarters, as his hit city for a time. Now, when you think about it, after a dozen years, he and his men no longer are fugitives. They had a movie out years ago. I think I saw it years ago. I think it was pretty intriguing. The Fugitive, pretty good. He wasn't guilty, but he was on the run. They thought he was guilty, and it was really an interesting thing. Well, that's what David went through for probably a dozen years, him and his men. But now they're going to reign. They suffered with David, now they're going to reign with David. The Bible tells us, he who suffers with Christ will also reign with Christ. So what we go through here on planet Earth, it's not going to pale to the time that we're with him, reigning and ruling with him. For 1,000 years, the Bible says, there over planet Earth, for 1,000 years, he's going to restore it. And then we have a new heaven, a new earth after that. So it's just glory all the way. But people, they know that Saul is dead. They know that David is king. They know that. Word gets around. I mean, you don't have texts. You don't have iPhones. You don't have any of that. But you have messengers. The word travels fast. You know, maybe it was a big country, but you find that people just knew. But David doesn't force it. He doesn't force himself upon others. But the men of Judah knew it, and they came willingly to him and anointed him as king. You see, the gifts and calling are of God. And when you have a gift and you have a calling, the Lord knows it, the Lord sees it, and others will see it and know it. I like to, you know, sometimes I don't know what a person's gifting is. Just recently, there was a funeral here, and one of the brothers played keyboard. And I said, wow, that is beautiful. Comes to church here. And I said, you want to play before second service? He said, yeah. So he's playing every day. But this just happened the last couple of weeks. But I never knew he had that incredible gift. And so, you know, your gift will be seen. Your gift will find you out. You know, years ago, I was a, you know, surfer and a surfboard maker, but then the Lord was calling me into the ministry, and I didn't really feel equipped for the ministry because I was so young in the Lord, and yet our home was open for Bible studies, and we had young people. I was young at that time as well. Well, 27, that's pretty young, and people were just cramming into the home, and I would play Chuck Smith tapes, and it's amazing how you would have a captured audience with teenagers and young people in their 20s and maybe a little bit older, but they would listen to a Chuck Smith tape for 30, 35, 40 minutes. Amazing. It was just the Holy Spirit being poured out. But I knew surfboards. I knew surfing, and I loved the Lord, but I wasn't really that educated. I mean, I was educated. I made it through high school. I went to junior college for a bit, but that wasn't my forte. I like to work with my hands. I was kind of a real physical type person. And so in the ministry, I thought, we always prayed, God, bring somebody that knows what they're doing. Somebody that knows what they're doing. I realized, in retrospect now, I realized that sometimes a person that knows what they're doing might not be the person that God is choosing. God wants a heart, and not so much an education. An education is good if it's a sanctified education, given to God and you're using it for God. But he could even use no education and then he could educate you in the things of the Lord. Because it's a spiritual work. And God uses spiritual people to do that. So there was a fellow that came over and he had brought about 8 people with him, brought a worship leader and everything, because he heard that this little fellowship in my home that had like amazing, in my little house, it was probably about 1,000 square feet, and you had 80 people that would jam into it on a Tuesday night that we met. But just amazing. But we didn't have a pastor. We prayed God would bring somebody. So this fella came. Nice guy. Really good guy. But a very trendy guy. He didn't really fit into the North Shore. The North Shore was pretty casual, pretty loose, long hair and stuff. His hair was all Kofor. How do you call it? Kofor. Just imagine here, my hair, just really nice. Like Trump's hair. Yeah. His hair was like that. But a younger Trump, you know, get it like that. But he came and, you know, he had the button-down shirt and he looked really trendy. And you know, but he was a great guy. I love the guy and his wife. And so he heard that they needed a pastor, so he came over. He didn't tell me, but he wanted to take the church. And so, you know, there was kind of a thing where some of the people wanted him to be the pastor of the church, but then others wanted me to be the pastor, but I was just kind of the reluctant pastor, because I didn't, you know, I was just so raw. And, I love the Lord, I love the people, I love the ministry, but I didn't really know what I was doing. Oh, I knew what I was doing in surfboards, because I made those all my life, but this was a little different. And then finally, there was kind of some tension here. This guy and me, my little people that wanted me and other people that wanted him. Finally, a man, Assembly of God, pastor, who was kind of the head of the Assembly of Gods. I really liked the guy because he was a very spiritual guy. I mean, sometimes you could get a lot of emotion out of certain Pentecostals and that kind of thing. And you don't want the fire, but you want the meat of the word. And I remember he said to me, Bill, don't seek the baptism, seek the baptizer. I thought, that is good. Seek the Lord, not the experience. And so I would have him come out and I would have different guys come out. They would be guest speakers and they would speak in my house. And we had like that room was packed out. People were like sardines together. And then he said, Bill, can I pray for you? And he had a contingency of people, some elders. Now, he was probably 20, 25 years older than I was at that time. And he had brought some of the elders with him. And this other fella who wanted to take over the church on the North Shore, he was also working with him in town because this Assembly of God was in town. And so it took me by surprise. I said, well, okay. And he said, I also want to pray. And he pointed the other guy. I won't tell his name, but the other guy. And I went, oh, okay, sure. I figured he's going to lay hands on this other guy and say, thus saith the Lord, you're the pastor of these people out here on the North Shore. That's what I was thinking in my mind. But I remember as he laid hands on me, he prophesied over me. He said, Bill, you're like a Peter, and God is waiting for you to step out in faith. Because I was so reluctant to jump in and lead because I didn't feel like I could do it well. But as he was praying, God gave me a vision of a little person and a big hand. I was a little person and that big hand was God. And it was like the hand was pushing out. You're like a Peter and God is waiting for you to step out in faith, pushing me out. But that little hand, me, I'm doing this. And I'm realizing I'm reluctant and I can't do that. I can't be reluctant. I've got to yield to the call of God. And then when he prayed over the other fella, he said, the Lord wants you to wait. He just wants you to wait. And so to me, I thought, wow, what a confirmation. What a confirmation that, you know, the Lord really, he raises up. And then he maybe has others just wait upon him. Well, that's pretty much how God pushed me into ministry, and then Chuck ordained me, and just a lot of things happened after that. But I think it's good that you have giftings, you have gifts, and let God raise you up in those giftings, whatever it might be. It might be a behind the scenes because you're not a real people person or out there. I'm not. I always like to be alone. I was a loner. But God pushed me out in front of people to do what I'm doing now. And he'll equip you. And that's good. Because you don't think you've got it all together. Wait till you see what I'm going to say, folks. Oh, whoa, you've never heard anything like this. Well, yeah. Pride goes before destruction, a haughty spirit before a fall. So it's kind of good to be a little bit insecure in what you're doing, but you do it anyway. And you watch God work through that work.
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0: to the Word for Today, featuring the Bible teaching ministry of Pastor Chuck Smith, founder of the Calvary Chapel Movement. 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And on today's edition of the Word for Today, Pastor Chuck continues his message, The Hope of the Kingdom, as we pick up in Revelation chapter 10, verse 7. And now, with today's study, here's Pastor Chuck.
1: Man is fallen. Man is governed basically by

And he said unto me, take it, eat it up, and it'll make thy belly bitter, but it will be in thy mouth sweet as honey. And I took the little book out of the angel's hand and ate it up, and it was in my mouth sweet as honey, and as soon as I had eaten it, my belly was bitter. The idea is devour the book, devour the contents, and we sometimes use that term. Well, he really devoured that book, you know. In reading it, glorious, what's going to be glorious when the kingdom comes. Glorious when Christ lays claim to that which he purchased. But the bitterness is the awful convulsions that the earth will have to go through before the kingdom comes. So when you read the things that took place when the seals were broken, the judgments that came upon the earth, that's a bitter pill. But the sweetness, of course, is the hope of that kingdom when it is established, the fact that he has taken his power and now reigns. And then he said unto me, that is to John, you must prophesy again before many people and nations and tongues and kings. So there was given to me a reed like unto a rod, that is a measuring stick about the length of a rod. And the angel stood saying, rise and measure the temple of God and the altar and those that worship therein. Now, this tells us many things. First of all, that the temple is to be rebuilt, because this is a yet future event. In fact, this is an event that takes place during the midst of the tribulation period, for we have not yet come to the seventh trumpet, nor have we yet come to the seven vials of God's wrath that are to be poured out. So during the tribulation period, the temple will be existing in Jerusalem. So the temple is to be rebuilt. And the worship is to be reestablished in the temple in Jerusalem. There is a small but very dedicated group of Jewish people who are fanatically involved, almost religiously so, in the desire to rebuild their temple. There are two or three organizations in Jerusalem that have dedicated themselves to the purpose of the rebuilding of the temple. Some of them are extremely radical, to the point that they feel that they have to, by force, drive the Muslims off the Temple Mount and claim it for the rebuilding of their temple. There are others who have taken a much more moderate view and feel that the Temple Mount should be divided so as not to create a holy war. They should partition the Temple Mount with a wall just to the north side of the Dome of the Rock, allowing them to rebuild their temple on that northern half of the Temple Mount area. There are scholarly men such as Dr. Asher Kaufman, who has made a study over many years of the Temple Mount. And in his studies of all of the ancient records that he can get hold of all of the pictures of that area, all of the accounts, he has become convinced that Solomon's temple stood to the north of the Dome of the Rock Mosque. At 322 feet north of the Dome of the Rock Mosque, where this little flat rock outcropping called the Dome of the Spirits or the Dome of the Tablets exists, that is where the Holy of Holies was in Solomon's temple. The fact that looking from it directly east,

0: You look over the east gate to the Mount of Olives, helps to confirm the position of Solomon's temple. And thus he and other Jews take a more moderate stance, believing that they can rebuild the temple over the site of Solomon's temple and not disturb the Dome of the Rock, and thus not disturb the Muslims. I believe that Dr. Asher Kaufman's group will prevail. For here, as John is told to rise and measure the temple of God, the altar, and those that worship, the court which is without the temple, or the outer court, leave out. That is, don't measure it. Measure it not, for it is given unto the Gentiles, and the holy city shall they tread underfoot for 42 months. So this outer court, the area where the Dome of the Rock stands, is not to be measured because it's been given to the Gentiles. So there is in Ezekiel another prophecy of the temple that is to be built. Ezekiel also is told to measure it. Ezekiel records the measurements. But Ezekiel said he measured a wall around it, and the wall was to separate the holy place from the profane. So I am convinced that the temple will be rebuilt, but I'm convinced that the solution will lie in a wall north of the Dome of the Rock, partitioning off the Temple Mount, giving the Jews 10 to 15 acres there in the north side of the Temple Mount for their new temple, and it definitely will be rebuilt. I expect that to take place, probably not in the time that I am here. I believe that the whole arrangements will be made by the Antichrist once the church has been taken out. For he shall make a covenant with the people. But in the midst of the 7 years, he'll break that covenant. And he will come to the temple and stand in the Holy of Holies and declare that he is God and demand to be worshipped as God. So I don't expect to see the temple built. I think that will take place after I have departed with the rest of the church and when the Antichrist then takes over. So it's interesting to see this powerful movement growing in Jerusalem. There is one of the yeshivas, a school for the training of rabbis in the old city, that are training these young men how to butcher the animals for the sacrifices according to the Levitical law. They are actually training them now for sacrifices and the offering of sacrifices. So it's something that they are very committed to. But in God's time, it shall be. But I don't believe it will happen until we're gone. And it's going to be theirs. Now the Lord said to John, I will give power unto my two witnesses, and they shall prophesy for 1,260 days, clothed in sackcloth. These are the two olive trees and the two candlesticks standing before the God of the earth. If any man will hurt them, fire proceeds out of their mouth and devours their enemies. If any man will hurt them, he must in this manner be killed. God is going to send two witnesses to witness to the Jewish people. The time of the Gentiles at this point will have been complete. Now God is going to deal with Israel for one more seven-year period. 77s were determined upon the nation of Israel. 69 were fulfilled from the time of the commandment to restore and rebuild Jerusalem to the coming of the Messiah, the Prince. It took place 483 years after Artaxerxes gave the commandment to restore and rebuild Jerusalem. Jesus came. Now, there is one seven-year period left for Israel in which God will be dealing with Israel And in the beginning of this 7-year period, God is going to send two witnesses. One of them will be Elijah. In the last book of the Old Testament, the book of Malachi, in the last chapter, and in the last few verses, as God is ready now to close the door on Israel and going to open the door to the Gentiles, and is going to send the Holy Spirit out among the Gentiles to draw out a body for Christ. So God's final word to Israel, of course, came through Jesus Christ, but here in the Old Testament, "Behold, I send you Elijah the prophet before the coming of the great and awesome day of the Lord. And he shall turn the heart of the fathers to the children, and the heart of the children to their fathers, lest I come and smite the earth with a curse." So the promise of the coming of Elijah again. And so he will be, no doubt, one of the two witnesses. The fact that they called down fire from heaven against their enemies. You remember when Elijah was here. And the king sent out a captain with 50 men to arrest him. And he was setting up on the hillside. And the captain came up and said, "Thou man of God, come down. I've come here to arrest you." And he said, "If I'm a man of God, then let fire come from heaven and consume you and your 50 men. And fire came and consumed the captain and the 50 men. So the king sent another captain with 50 men to arrest him. And he said, "Thou man of God, come on down. I'm here to arrest you." And he said, "If I'm a man of God, let fire come down from heaven and consume you and your 50. And fire came down and consumed them. The king sent out another captain with 50, and he said, "Sir, I'm a married man. I have a wife and children, and they love me. Have mercy on me. I'm only following orders. I wish you would come with me, please. The king would like to see you." And Elijah went with him. But the ability of these two witnesses to call down fire from heaven to consume their enemies. Elijah's up to his old tricks. They are the two olive trees, the book of Zechariah. The two candlesticks standing before the God of the earth. Zechariah saw this vision. You see, Zechariah was a priest, and one of the jobs of the priest were to fill the little cups of oil in this lampstand that stood in the holy place of the temple. There was this menorah, this 7-armed lampstand that Moses had constructed. And they would fill the little cups with oil each day, a special type of oil that was prepared for this lampstand, the formula that God had given to them. And this would burn and was the light in the holy place of the temple. And it would burn continually. The fire was never to go out. And so it was the duty of the priest to keep these things constantly filled with oil. And any job that is done over and over and over gets monotonous. Washing clothes or dishes or whatever, you know. Now, Zechariah being a priest, and no doubt many times going in and going through and of course it was a ritual that you had to go through. You just can't do things simply. You can't just pour more oil in, you know. You got to do things in a ritual way. You have to bathe before you go in, and you have to, you know, do the whole routine. And Zechariah probably was just getting tired of the whole routine. And so he had this vision, and the vision was he saw these two olive trees. And there were pipes that were coming out of the olive trees, and the pipes were going to the cups. So the olive oil was coming directly out of the trees through these pipes into the cups. You know, it saved having to go in every day and do the routine. And the word of the Lord came to Zerubbabel and said, "This is the word of the Lord to Zerubbabel. It is not by might nor by power, but by my spirit, saith the Lord." The oil being a symbol of the spirit. And therein is where the strength will lie, the power will lie in the spirit. And that continual supply of the spirit that is ours. So these are the two olive trees, these candlesticks standing before the God of the earth. They have power to shut up heaven, that it rain not in the days of their prophecy. So for 3.5 years, it won't rain upon the earth anywhere. Imagine the drought that that is going to create. They have power. Now remember Elijah, when he was here before, prayed and it rained not for the space of 3.5 years. Great drought in Israel during the time of Elijah, the reign of Ahab. Now again, shutting up the earth. They have power over the waters to turn them to blood and to smite the earth with all of the plagues as often as they will. We know for certainty the identity of one of the witnesses to be Elijah. The identity of the other witness is not so certain. There are different Bible teachers who take different views. There are some who are certain it's going to be Moses representing the law and Elijah representing the prophets. The fact that Moses appeared with Elijah on the Mount of Transfiguration seems like they are buddies and they're working together. The fact that they turned the water to blood, one of the plagues that were brought upon Egypt by Moses, and it then refers to the fact they have the power to strike the earth with the plagues as often as they wish, points to Moses. Others believe it will be Enoch, who did not die, but was translated directly into heaven. For it is appointed unto man once to die, and in the Old Testament, two men missed their appointments, Enoch and Elijah. And so they come in order that they might make their appointment with death. Because we are told here that after they have prophesied for 3.5 years, then the beast, the Antichrist, has power to put them to death. So they finally make their appointment a little late, but yet they make that appointment with death. So there is good arguments. There are good arguments for either Enoch or Moses. I really don't know. It doesn't really matter. Now, when they shall have finished their testimony, the beast that ascends out of the abuso, the bottomless pit, will make war against them and will overcome them and kill them. He cannot until they have finished their testimony. They have an allotted time, 1,360 days, and or 1,260 days, and their allotted time to witness. And once they have finished that, then he has power, but he hasn't power until they have finished their testimony. In a sense, I believe that God has control of our lives when we commit them to him, and he has a special task for us to fulfill, and that he will preserve us until that task is finished. There are a lot of times when a person has a very narrow brush with death. When you're in an accident and you really should have been wiped out, there's no, you look at the whole thing and you say, that, no, there's no way you could have come through that, but yet you have. The person says, hey, God's not through with you yet, man. And I believe that that is true. I believe that there is a divine protection upon us as we serve the Lord that's going to sustain us until God is through with us. But I think that as soon as we have finished our testimony, then the Lord's going to take us to be with him. Why would he leave us here any longer?
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0: May the Lord fill your heart with praise and thanksgiving through the week, that you might know God's work and God's victory in your life. 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In Jesus' name.
2: 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Join us again next time as Pastor Chuck continues his verse-by-verse study through the Bible. 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
1: If you ask me, one of the great problems going on in our churches now are pastors who are winging it for Jesus' sake and not teaching us the Bible or the glory and majesty of our blessed Lord Jesus. We got a problem out here, a big one. There's hardly a week goes by that we at Hope for Today do not hear about it.

0: The pulpit was never meant to be a place for guesswork. God has already given us His Word, so the job isn't to invent something clever to say every Sunday, something that would appeal to the culture. It's to open the Scriptures, teach them faithfully, and let God speak through what He's already said. When the church trades the whole counsel of God for personal opinions, popular ideas, or whatever happens to be trending, well, we shouldn't be surprised when biblical discernment disappears along with it. Welcome to Hope for Today with Bible teacher David Hawking. We're continuing in our series through Galatians, and today we're back in chapter 1, verses 13 through 24 for day 3 of David's message called By Grace. David opens up the passage for us in just a moment. I have Matt Hawking in studio with us now. And Matt, the free booklets we offer for download on the homepage, those were written largely by Richard A. Bennett,
1: yes,
0: a friend of this ministry.
1: Amen.
0: And what a blessing he is. He and his wife, Dorothy, donated those booklets to the ministry and said, give those away free to anybody and everybody who wants them.
1: And they are just so great. And the quest for God, food for faith, they minister the heart and they really strengthen your faith.
0: Does God truly love me?
1: Does God
0: really love me? What a great booklet.
1: You will be blessed by this.
0: And Matt, when you say they're free, people have to sign up for something and nothing.
1: You know, if you don't want to put your address in, you don't want to do that. You don't have to do any of it. Nope.
0: And they're available in multiple languages.
1: But we would like you to share them.
0: That's right. So you can click, download it, read it, and share it with as many folks as you like.
1: Amen.
0: That was a request of the Bennetts.
1: Amen, yes.
0: Folks, go to davidhawking.org, David, HOCKING.org, right there on the homepage, and you'll find downloadable free booklets and resources. And there's one there by your dad, What is Christianity? That is also free.
1: And in Spanish, too.
0: In Spanish as well. And that tells you what it means to be a Christian according to God's Word, and it's a wonderful tool, but also to share with a friend. And the website again, Matt, is
1: davidhawking.org.
0: All right, here's David with day 3 of his message, Called by Grace, and our scripture text, Galatians chapter 1, verses 13 through 24.
2: For you have heard of my conversation in time past in the Jews' religion, how that beyond measure I persecuted the church of God and wasted it and profited in the Jews' religion above many my equals in mine own nation, being more exceedingly zealous of the traditions of my fathers. But when it pleased God, who separated me from my mother's womb and called me by His grace, that's the theme of tonight's message, called by grace, to reveal His Son in me, that I might preach Him among the heathen. Immediately I conferred not with flesh and blood, neither went I up to Jerusalem to them which were apostles before me, but I went into Arabia and returned again unto Damascus. Then after 3 years, I went up to Jerusalem to see Peter and abode with him 15 days. But other of the apostles saw I none, save James, the Lord's brother. Now the things which I write unto you, behold, before God, I lie not. Afterwards I came into the regions of Syria and Cilicia, and was unknown by face unto the churches of Judea which were in Christ. But they had heard only that he which persecuted us in times past now preacheth the faith which once he destroyed, and they glorified God in me. Well, Paul, in verse 13 and 14, emphasizes his manner of life, but there's a second issue, and that's his mission. There are two things here about his mission I want you to see. Number one is to please God, and number two is to pursue God's plan for your life. There's a third thing here that is his mission, and that's to proclaim God's grace that called him to his special mission. He said, called me by his grace. And number four is to preach the Son of God among who? Everyone? Among whom? So anyone who tells you any different about the book of Galatians, just turn to that verse and say, no, the truth is to preach the Son of God among the Gentiles. He said to reveal his Son in me that I might preach him among the heathen. That's a word goyim in Hebrew. Gentiles, ethnos in Greek. So he gave us his manner of life. He told us his mission. And the issue is still what? Everybody in the churches, they're questioning who Paul is. They know what he did to the church. So it's still an issue. That's why we're still on it. Which brings us to his early ministry in the last paragraph, verse 17 to 24. He said, neither went I up to Jerusalem to them who were apostles before me, but I went into Arabia and returned again unto Damascus. Then after 3 years, I went up to Jerusalem to see Peter and abode with him 15 days. But other of the apostles saw I none save James, the Lord's brother. Now the things which I write unto you, behold, before God I lie not. Afterwards I came into the regions of Syria and Cilicia, and was unknown by face unto the churches of Judea which were in Christ. But they had heard only that he which persecuted us in times past now preacheth the faith which once he destroyed, and they glorified God in me. Look, these last few words put what I would call power into Paul's argument about his authority. Remember that he said, I didn't learn anything from any man. I wasn't even here. That implies that whatever he did know, he got in Arabia. Apparently he was 3 years in the desert. And how did he get all this knowledge? The revelation of Jesus Christ. What's the name of the last book of the New Testament? Revelation. The revelation of Jesus Christ. It's not the revelation of political and social events that the whole world is excited to hear about in prophecy conferences. No! It's the revelation of who? Jesus Christ. When I first wrote a book on Revelation, I called it The Coming World Leader. Everybody thought I was writing about the Antichrist. No, I wasn't. Who cares about him? I was writing about Jesus Christ. That's why the second volume, which is over 2 times the size of the first one, the book of Revelation, Understanding the Future, 576 pages. So in trying to wrap up his remarkable words about his authority and his apostleship and his preaching, I would give you 3 things to jot down or to remember. Number one, he refused to meet with other apostles. Were there other apostles before him? Yes, there were. I was listening to a pastor on the radio who meant well, but he said the greatest apostle we ever had was the Apostle Paul. I thought about that. Well, he probably wrote 14 of these letters. That would give him some prominence. But I said, I've read Paul pretty good. Norman Vincent Peale was appalling, but Paul is appealing. I've read all about him. I've studied his life. And I say to all of you, thank God that he never went and talked to anybody. He let the Lord speak to his heart. I was a freshman in university in a dorm room of 5 people. Every morning, 5 o'clock, I would wake up and I'd go over in a corner and start looking at the Bible and praying. Finally, one of the guys came to me and said, what are you doing every morning? I said, well, in case something happens, I thought I would memorize the Bible. Memorize the Bible? You're never going to get that much done. Well, I'll get done what I can get done. I did finish the New Testament. And you know, to this day, I can say with Paul, no, the Lord taught me in his word. That's where I learned it. I was in a class on the Gospels. There were 400 students. And a teacher asked me to see him after class, which I did. And I came up and I said, what's the deal? He said, your papers are filled with the Bible. Well, I wanted to make sure you knew what I was talking about. So I had to get the Bible in there. He said, would you be willing to teach these 400 students one day in class? I said, teach them what? The Bible. I said, I'd love to. I finished one day and I got called into the administration. I thought, what have I done wrong? I got in there. They said, did you teach class in the Gospels for one of our teachers? I said, yes, sir. He asked me. I did. He said, well, you're going to do that all next week because the students say you're a better teacher than their teacher. I thought, oh, no. You see, all along the way, there are pitfalls and dangers and all of that kind of stuff. We want him to have all the glory, but one place we must start with Paul, who was called by the grace of God, refuse to have a gospel taught to you that came from men. You want it to come from the Lord. What does the Lord say? What does he teach? If you ask me, one of the great problems going on in our churches now are pastors who are winging it for Jesus' sake and not teaching us the Bible or the glory and majesty of our blessed Lord Jesus. We got a problem out here, a big one. There's hardly a week goes by that we at Hope for Today do not hear about it. The second thing, wrapping up the whole issue about Paul and his apostleship and his authority, he relied upon the Lord when he went to Arabia. And you're going to see in the very next chapter that God had used that revelation he got in Arabia to confront his fellow apostle, Shimon Petros, Simon Peter. And that today is still troubling people. They're still fighting over who was right, who was wrong, and why it should have happened, and et cetera, et cetera. But he relied upon the Lord as he went to Arabia. And number three, he returned to Jerusalem to meet with Peter and James. James, the Lord's brother. You know, in Acts 15, they had a big council. Do you remember that? To decide what to do with Gentiles who were not kosher. And they've come to know the Lord. Acts 15, verse 13. And after they had held their peace, James answered, saying, men and brethren, hearken unto me. In Acts 15, verse 19. Wherefore my sentence is. Now remember, he's the senior pastor of the church in Jerusalem. Wherefore my sentence is that we trouble not them, the Gentiles, which from among the Gentiles are turned to God, but that we write unto them that they abstain from pollutions of idols, of course, and from fornication, amen, stay away from sexual immorality, and from things strangled and from blood, which would offend every Jew in the world. For Moses at old time hath in every city them that preach him, being read in the synagogues every Sabbath day, every Shabbat. Then pleased it the apostles and elders with the whole church to send chosen men of their own company to Antioch with Paul and Barnabas, namely Judas, surnamed Barsabbas, and Silas, chief men among the brethren. Wow. You know, I was in a conference in Columbus, Ohio, where I pastored for 4 years. And there were men there that were post-tribulational. And they proceeded to take advantage of the opportunity, not knowing me that well, and blasted me about my occultic and demonic view of pre-tribulationism. They're coming out with a movie, a video, they're going to blast away their attack on pre-tribulationalism is now all over the net. And it's vicious. So in case you hear about me, you heard it here first. But seriously, some of them were friends of mine. You know, you don't always know who's a friend of yours. And the problem of Galatians is still with us. And they have put out a huge manifesto declaring that pre-tribulationalism is a false doctrine preached by heretics of the worst order, and that they follow the teachings of John Nelson Darby of the Plymouth Brethren. So I knew right away where it's coming from and who's involved. And I want you all to know, so if you run into it, you heard it here. The men who are proposing it were once pre-tribulational. They are attacking individual friends of mine who are pre-tribulational, including Dr. Paul Wilkinson. However, they made a big mistake. Why? Because Paul Wilkinson doesn't consider himself to be a pastor. He's just a layman who loves the Word of God. He's also well-educated. He also did a doctorate on the life and teaching of John Nelson Darby. It's now considered by scholars everywhere as the most important statement on John Nelson Darby. Why is this true? Because John Nelson Darby influenced C.I. Scofield, the attorney, who couldn't reconcile all the post-tribulational viewpoints, and John Nelson Darby helped him to see pre-tribulational thinking is the message of the Bible. It's incredible. I received 24 rebuttals to pre-tribulationalism, all of which are wrong. And I sat there and I said, boy, this is going to be an interesting fight. And I want nothing to do with it. So I wrote him the letter back and said, I never knew who John Nelson Darby was or is. He's already to glory, of course. I didn't know about him when I became a pre-tribulationalist. And also, I didn't know anything about the Research Center on Pre-Trib Views in Dallas, Texas every year. I said, I didn't know any of it. I never knew one author who authored pre-tribulationalism. The only one I looked at was Jesus Christ, my Lord. Period, and sent it back. And they all know that's my way of saying, don't count on me to argue with you. But I have a feeling I'll need to explain it to you on the way up. Anyway, but this is huge, and it's affecting my pastor friends big time. It's vicious, it's ugly, it's hostile. It's unbelievable. Why would people be upset with me because I think I'm going to be out of here soon? Oh, by the way, there is no answer but the word of Jesus Christ, my Lord, as to whether we're pre-tribulationists. It's in Revelation 5, verse 9 and 10. They sang a new song. He has redeemed us, says King James and New King James and the Geneva Bible. All the rest of the Bible translations change the word us to them or they, etc., because they are post-tribs. So what is the true answer? There are 24 passages in Greek manuscripts on Revelation 5, verse 9 and 10. 23 of them read us. The only one that doesn't is Codex Alexandrinus. And verse 10 of Revelation 5, from the lips of my Lord, is also in chapter 1 of Revelation, verse 6. And there's no argument. It's us! The 24 elders are singing a song of redemption. Jesus paid it all, and all to him we owe. Amen? There'll be more coming. Let the fights begin.

0: 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We're continuing our study through Galatians, and today we're in chapter 1 for the conclusion of David's message, Called by Grace. And just before he returns for the final thoughts for today, Matt's here, and together we want to tell you about a couple of great resources that will help you go even deeper into God's Word.
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0: It's the greatest gift of all. Wow. The eternal blessing of salvation. Are we grateful?
1: Amen. Yes, Amen. We are. Yes, yeah. We are. You know, it reminds me of a favorite hymn here at Hope for Today, Grace Greater Than Our Sin.
0: You can hear it, yeah.
1: Oh, yeah. Because grace manifested in the gospel is prominently detailed in Paul's epistle to the Galatians.
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2: Lord, we know that Bible teachers and speakers in our day have succumbed to the seduction and deception of the enemy over and over again. We don't know how to reach them except to preach about deception. It's your word that we want to hear. We want to know what the Bible says, the whole Bible and nothing but the Bible. Lord, open our hearts and our minds as we continue to study this wonderful book of the Apostle Paul under the inspiration of the Holy Spirit. I pray, Lord, that everyone listening to this series may be alerted by the Spirit of God to the truth of the true gospel of Jesus Christ. Thank you, Lord, for what you're going to do. In the blessed name of our Lord Yeshua, we pray. And all God's people said.
0: Well, thank you, David. And just before we go, we'd like to remind you that you can listen again to anything you might miss on radio just by going to our website, davidhawking.org. 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Well, that's all the time we have for today's program. Next time, we continue our study through the book of Galatians, and we hope you can join us as Bible teacher and author David Hawking continues to open up God's Word verse by verse. The Bible, the whole Bible, and nothing but the Bible. 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
1: David's two greatest sins produce the mercy of God for all humanity. 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
1: We're in 1 Chronicles 21. In verse 14, the Lord sent a plague upon Israel, and 70,000 men of Israel fell. Notice that. That is a very, very accurate sniper. You know, oh, yeah, we have a flu bug that's going through the people, and only the warriors are dying. Only the men. No women, no children. Only the men died. Interesting. Isn't that interesting? So God punishes according to the sin. It was a military sin. It was the men of Israel. And so it's the men of Israel who pay in this case. And it's been speculated, well, what 70,000 were killed? Well, there's a lot of options. There's a lot of options. Remember Absalom's rebellion? And all of Israel came against David to take the throne from him. And they had the civil war out there in the wilderness and the trees of Ephraim. And Absalom turns into a pinata. And they poked him to death with spears. Well, maybe it was the guys from that revolt. We don't know. Maybe not. But we know this, that God judges each one for their own sin. And he was angry with Israel, and he had occasion to go after these specific 70,000. They weren't paying a price with innocent blood. It was the guilty perishing, and David was pulled into it. And this just brings us to an interesting parallel with David and Christ, but in a different way. And we'll talk about it in a minute. Let's kind of read here this next section and kind of finish this story, and then we'll get into that. Verse 15, and God sent an angel to Jerusalem. So now there's 70,000 have died. The angel of the Lord appears there in Jerusalem to destroy it. As he was destroying, the Lord looked and relented of the disaster. He had mercy on his city, Jerusalem. He had mercy on Jerusalem, and he

0: stopped his hand from continuing to destroy. It was now the third day that the angel of the Lord had been going through. And on the third day, the destruction stopped. Third day, right? Jesus dies. The wrath of God is poured out on Christ on Friday, maybe Thursday. It's a debate. But on Sunday, the wrath was over. And the veil had been torn on that day that he died. And access to God had been granted through the blood of Jesus Christ. And he rose again. You see how this parallels? That he gets to Jerusalem on the third day and he withholds his wrath. Wow. But it's not done yet. It's not done yet. Not the wrath part, but the final portion. It says that the Lord relented there, and it says he stopped from destroying and said, "It is enough. Now restrain your hand." And the angel of the Lord stood by the threshing floor of Ornan the Jebusite. Then David lifted his eyes and saw the angel of the Lord standing between earth and heaven, having in his hand a drawn sword stretched out over Jerusalem. So he sees the threat, that the threat of the angel of the Lord is there over Jerusalem. So David and the elders, clothed in sackcloth, now this was camel's hair. What they would do is they would take camel's hair, which if you've ever pet a camel, their hair is very coarse and itchy. It's not comfortable at all. They would turn the animal skin inside out and put the hair on their body so that they felt miserable. It's a sign of mourning and afflicting your soul. And they fell on their faces there before the angel of the Lord. And David said to God, "Was it not I who commanded the people to be numbered? I am the one who has sinned and done evil indeed. But these sheep, what have they done?" You see David's heart? "Lord, why are you punishing the sheep of Israel for my sin?" This was his ache. This was his heart. And I just see the prophetic nature here. He says, "Let your hand, I pray, O Lord my God, be against me and my father's house, but not against your people, that they should be plagued." Is that not absolutely prophetic? Take that half verse in. "Let your hand, I pray, O Lord my God, be against me and my house, but not against your people, that they should be plagued." This is the heart of God working in David. This whole scene, this whole scenario was working in this idea of a mediator, one who would pay the price, the Lamb of God who takes away the sins of the world. Because isn't that exactly what was communicated? The leaders of Israel have this meeting, the Sanhedrin joined together, and they're discussing, what do we do with this Jesus? They're saying the whole country is going after him. And if the whole country goes after him, we will lose our place and our nation to the Romans. They felt that if they didn't placate Rome, if they didn't do what Rome wanted and walk that political line, that they would lose everything. And Jesus wasn't walking anybody's line. He was walking the line of righteousness, and they felt like they were going to lose their place and their kingdom. And then here it is, Caiaphas, being high priest that year, John 11:49, said to them, "You know nothing at all, nor do you consider that it is expedient for us that one man should die for the people, and not that the whole nation should perish." He's saying, we got to take him out. It's better that one man dies for the people than that all the people perish. And he said that, John says he said that year because he was high priest and he was prophesying through the Lord. He spoke the Lord's heart. David is speaking the Lord's heart. It's the same thing. David is crying out, God, why are they being punished for my iniquity? My house should pay for my iniquity. And he says, oh, your house will pay for your iniquity and the iniquity, the sin of the world. The son of David will pay. Is that radical? I'm telling you, this is a loaded chapter, people. It's loaded. It's awesome. Okay, back to our text. Verse 18, therefore the angel of the Lord commanded Gad to say to David that David should go and erect an altar to the Lord on the threshing floor of Ornan the Jebusite. Verse 19, so David went up at the word of Gad, which he had spoken in the name of the Lord. I think this is an important detail because there's a guy who's written a book about the location of the temple. And he's theorizing that the location of the temple is not where we think it is, that it's actually lower on the mountain. And that the Temple Mount today is actually the Roman cohort stronghold that was above the temple, Antonio's fortress. That's his argument. And I totally disagree. Why do I disagree? Because of this verse right here. David went up from his palace. The temple is higher than David's palace, not the same level. David was at the palace and he went up to Ornan's threshing floor. And by the way, threshing floors were always on the top of mountains, so that the wind would blow the chaff away. So I just don't agree with that whole theory, so don't get caught up in it. If you want to, go ahead. Read the book. Decide for yourself. This verse settled it for me when I heard the theory. I'm like, Okay, moving on. Now Ornan turned and saw the angel. I'm reading verse 20. And his four sons who were with him hid themselves, but Ornan continued threshing wheat. He's ignoring the angel of the Lord. Man, this guy's got chutzpah. So David came to Ornan, and Ornan looked and saw David, and he went out from the threshing floor and bowed before David with his face to the ground. Then David said to Ornan, grant me this place of this threshing floor, that I may build an altar on it to the Lord. You shall grant it to me at the full price, that the plague may be withdrawn from the people. But Ornan said to David, take it to yourself and let my lord the king do what is good in his eyes. Look, I also give you the oxen for burnt offerings, the threshing implements for wood, and the wheat for the grain offering. I give it all. Then King David said to Ornan, no, but I will surely buy it for the full price, for I will not take what is yours for the Lord, nor offer burnt offerings with that which costs me nothing. Wow. Is that not the heart of the house of David? Jesus, who gave his life for us, it cost him everything. And here David says, oh no, I'm not getting out of this easy. This is my mess. I will pay. I will pay you full price for your threshing floor. Now, obviously, Ornan wanted to be accommodating. He sees what's happening. He's reading his own paper. He knows he could be next. Yeah, David, take whatever you need. Let's, whatever's in his heart. Whether it was Eastern culture, you know, hospitality. Oh, you need my land? Sure, take it. Whatever it was, it wasn't going to happen. David says, I'm paying full price. So David gave Ornan 600 shekels of gold by weight for the place. Samuel tells us he gave 50 shekels for the threshing floor, the oxen, and the yoke on the oxen to burn. So it was a total of 650 shekels. It's 600 shekels for the land. He buys the whole top of the mountain. And then for the buildings and the valuables on the land, he pays 50 shekels. That's how I reconcile that in my head. That's what, and there are different Hebrew words, just so you know, from the text to text, they don't match. And so it's a nice way to organize that. So perhaps it was 650, or if it was a total of 600, 50 of it was for the implements and the oxen. And so David then built there an altar to the Lord and offered burnt offerings and peace offerings and called on the Lord, and he answered him from heaven by fire on the altar of burnt offering. Wow. I mean, are you catching this? When was the last time fire came down from heaven and lit an altar? Elijah hasn't happened yet, just a hint. It was when they dedicated the tabernacle. That was the last time God lit up the altar, at the dedication of the tabernacle. What's happening here? The dedication of the temple. This is exactly where the temple will be built. This land has been purchased for the temple. Isn't that awesome? And so God lights up the altar as a sign of his acceptance of the offering and the peace that follows because he's accepted the offering. This is exactly the Holy Spirit. Remember, tongues of fire appeared on the disciples' head. He lit up the altar. Who was the altar in Acts chapter 2? You were. The 120. The birth of the church. God lit the altar up with the Holy Spirit. This is like a whole study right here. We could just spend weeks on this right here, this concept of the tabernacle, the temple, and the church. And ultimately, through Christ, right? He's the cornerstone, the chief cornerstone of the temple. We are being built up as living stones to our God. Oh, how precious this is. This is incredible. There is so much connection here to look at. And it says here, 27, so the Lord commanded the angel and he returned his sword to its sheath. What a sweet sound that would be. Yes. Thank you very much. Have a good day. At that time, when David saw that the Lord had answered him on the threshing floor of Ornan, the Jebusite, he sacrificed there for the tabernacle of the Lord and the altar of the burnt offering, which Moses had made in the wilderness, were at that time at the high place in Gibeon. But David could not go before it to inquire of God, for he was afraid of the sword of the angel of the Lord. So just like Balaam along the road and the angel of the Lord with his sword drawn, David had the same situation. I'm not going that way. So when God said to go sacrifice, the Lord told him, I want you to go and build the altar right on the threshing floor. What did God tell Moses? When you come into the land, I will show you where I want my name put forever. I will show you the place. Hey, let's rewind even further. Abraham, I want you to take your son, your only son whom you love, and I want you to take him to a mountain. I will show you and sacrifice him to me. So Abraham took his son Isaac and two servants. That doesn't ring a bell, right? Jesus crucified with one on his right and one on his left, two servants. They traveled for 3 days. On the third day, God shows Abraham the mountain, Mount Moriah, which is the same mountain, the same spot of Onan's threshing floor. That's where Abraham built the altar. That's where he laid his son on the altar and lifted up his knife. And God said, Abraham, do not lay your hand on the child. And he heard the ram in the thicket, gets the ram, sacrifices it, and he calls the place Jehovah Jireh. The Lord will provide the sacrifice. How incredible. That's the spot. So God had ordained the spot all the way back with Abraham, as Isaac was a picture of Christ, and Abraham a picture of the Father, laying down his own son, for God so loved the world, he gave his only begotten son. And Abraham, because you would not withhold even your own son from me, in blessing I will bless you, and I will make you a great nation, and from your body will come kings and people without number, like the sand on the seashore or the stars in the heavens. Isn't that incredible? So you see this redemption thread coming back to this very spot, bringing a greater picture as David now is offering sacrifice for sin there. Of course, the priests were doing it. David would not do it, but he was contributing. He bought the sacrifices and bought the threshing floor. And now this was the new place of sacrifice that God had ordained. And this will be where Israel will worship all the way until Jesus sheds his own blood for us. Wow, wow, wow, wow. And let's close with two more verses that talk about us. I've already touched on this one, but I just thought we should read this whole little section here. So let's just turn to 1 Peter chapter 1, verse 13. Therefore, gird up the loins of your mind, be sober, and rest your hope fully upon the grace that is to be brought to you at the revelation of Jesus Christ. I want you to notice that as we read this, you're going to start to feel the works kind of, it's our human nature. You're going to read this and think works. What did he just say? Rest your hope fully upon the grace. Okay, that's the command. Rest your hope fully on the grace that is brought to you at the revelation of Jesus Christ. As obedient children, not conforming yourselves to the former lusts, as in your ignorance, but as he who called you is holy, you also be holy in all your conduct, because it is written, be holy, for I am holy. And if you call on the Father, who without partiality judges according to each one's work, conduct yourselves throughout the time of your stay here in fear. This is as long as you're on this earth. That's what he's saying. While you're here on this earth in this fallen body, conduct your time here with fear, not fear of wrath, but fear of failing grace. Walk in grace. Set your hope in grace. Verse 18, knowing that you were not redeemed with corruptible things like silver and gold, not tying you back to the Old Testament, not tying you back to the law. That's the law. The law says give your shekel, half shekel to count. No, you are counted, he says, from your aimless conduct received by the tradition from your fathers. Verse 19, but with the precious blood of Christ, as of a lamb without blemish and without spot, he indeed was foreordained before the foundation of the world, but was manifested in these last times for you, who through him believe in God. We believe in God through Jesus, who raised him from the dead and gave him glory, so that your faith and hope are in God. Did you see that it says that he indeed was foreordained before the foundation of the world? Does that not just tie in what we're looking at? Abraham, David, the temple there, when Jesus is crucified outside the city, and we are paid for and bought, redeemed, now valuable and now counted. Counted as the children of God, counted as the sons of God. It's all, we count. That's the theme. That's the story. And God has granted it to us through Jesus Christ, through his grace and his mercy. And last verse, where sin abounded, grace abounded much more. How? David's great sin with Bathsheba produced the next king, Solomon. It was their marriage union that Solomon was the fourth born, and he becomes king. Isn't that crazy? In this situation, David's sin with counting the people produces the place where Jesus will be crucified, where every sacrifice from here forward will be made, the temple itself that Solomon will build. It all ties together. David's two greatest sins produce the mercy of God for all humanity. Grasp that one! Where sin abounds, grace much more abounds. Don't believe me? Read your Bible and look at your own life. Where we feel shame is where God will bring the most glory. I'm telling you right now, you serve a big God.
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1: You hear a knock on the door and open it to find two friendly representatives from the Church of Jesus Christ of Latter-day Saints, otherwise known as the Mormon Church. What will you say? 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If you desire the latter, may we suggest the book, Answering Mormons Questions by Bill McKeever and Eric Johnson. Answering Mormons Questions is available at the Utah Christian Research Center, 579 West Galena Park Place in Draper, Utah. Viewpoint on Mormonism, the program that examines the teachings of the Church of Jesus Christ of Latter-day Saints from a biblical perspective. Viewpoint on Mormonism is sponsored by Mormonism Research Ministry. Since 1979, Mormonism Research Ministry has been dedicated to equipping the body of Christ with answers regarding the Christian faith in a manner that expresses gentleness and respect. And now, we hope you enjoy this repeat broadcast.
2: Welcome to this edition of Viewpoint on Mormonism. I'm your host, Bill McKeever, founder and director of Mormonism Research Ministry. With me today is Eric Johnson, my colleague at MRM. Today is September 11th, marking the anniversary of the Mountain Meadows Massacre. Yesterday, we were giving you some of the details that led up to this event that took place in southern Utah, where a group of immigrants traveling from Arkansas to California were killed by a group of Latter-day Saint men. And the question, of course, is who really gave them permission? If you were to believe that what is written in a book that came out a while back by three Mormon historians, it seems like the order was given by a man by the name of Isaac Haight, that he was the man behind it. That's a little difficult for me to believe personally, but we don't have a lot of evidence that really gives us all of the details, because as these three Mormon historians would attest, that much of the evidence has either been doctored or destroyed since that time period. Yesterday, we were talking about what was going on, and we mentioned how at that time there was what was known as the Mormon Reformation. Mormons were receiving fiery sermons of rededication to the Mormon faith, and also Brigham Young during this time was preaching his infamous blood atonement doctrine. And the idea that there were certain sins that a person could commit that would be beyond the atoning power of the blood of Christ, making it necessary for the sinner himself to shed his own blood. A group of immigrants from Arkansas to California happened to come through Utah at this time, and you have to remember also what was going on. There was going to be a change of power in the territory. Brigham Young was going to be taken out of office as the governor. Alfred Cumming was going to be put in his place under President James Buchanan. And in order to make sure that there was a peaceful transition, he sent a contingent of soldiers to go out there and make sure that there would be peace after this decision was finally put into place. Also adding to the confusion was a Mormon apostle by the name of Parley Pratt had been murdered by a man who Parley Pratt happened to had taken his wife as one of his plural wives. The man, Hector McLean, was not too happy about that, ultimately ends up assassinating Parley Pratt. You've got all these things going on at this particular very confusing time. And now you have this wagon train coming through. And they cannot get the supplies they need in order to go on through the desert to California. So they head south towards what's known as the Mountain Meadows. And they come to Cedar City, a small community at that time, trying to get some supplies. They needed some work done at a local grinding mill. The people wanted the person in charge, whoever it was, tried to charge them a whole cow for this service, which they felt was exorbitant. There was an altercation that ensued. There were insults that were given. They were only there for about an hour. And now, after this, they leave for the Mountain Meadows. And this is what Leonard, Turley, and Walker, in their book, say about that incident after they left.
3: This is on page 135. It says, after the Arkansas company left town, Cedar City leaders discussed what to do, as often happens in times of conflict. They focused not on the peaceful immigrants who made up the vast majority of the company, but on a minority whose actions colored their view of the whole. From the Cedar City leaders' point of view, outsiders had defied the law, faced them down in front of their own people, and resisted arrest. They had threatened townspeople, mocked the values of the community, and announced themselves ready to support the army that seemed at southern Utah's doors. The men of the train would not live to tell their side of the story. But the fact that not one Utah citizen was physically harmed by the Arkansas Company speaks for itself. Any menacing words from the emigrants were probably just idle threats and boasts made out of frustration and in the heat of the moment. But in the charged environment of 1857, Cedar City's leaders took the men at their word.
2: Therein lies the problem. See, they aren't allowed to give their own side of the story. In fact, for many of the years that we've had up until just not too terribly long ago, most of what we knew about the Mountain Meadows Massacre was actually the story as it was told by the perpetrators. And of course, the Indians took a lot of the blame, and the Mormons themselves didn't want to take any of the blame. But as the story goes, on Monday morning, the wagon train, the Fancher Baker Party, as was known, was attacked by a group of Indians in war paint. And unfortunately, the Indians could not do the job of killing these immigrants, so the white men had to get involved. The Mormons had to get involved. And the way the story reads, according to the Comprehensive History of the Church, is that two men in the immigrant party left the camp in the meadows, evaded the watchfulness of the Indians, and were making their way to Cedar for help. Along the way, they met three white men to whom they told their errand, but were immediately attacked, and one of them was killed. The other escaped and returned to the immigrant camp with his news, of course, that the white settlers were doubtless in league with the Indians for their destruction, since his companion had been killed by white men. Now, there's some controversy over how many people were actually in this story. Still, we have to assume at least the main gist of what's being said here did take place. In other words, the immigrants now know it's not Indians that are just attacking them, that it's actually the white men. Well, who are the white men in the area? All they are Mormons.
3: Mm-hmm.
2: And they know this. But at the same time, they're running into a problem because this siege takes several days. And then finally, on Friday, September 11th, 1857, the settlers, a lot of them have been killed. Many of them are wounded. They're running out of ammunition. And now John D. Lee is going to be appointed to go in with a white flag and negotiate a peace process with these men. And the way the story goes is that he tells them that they are to put their guns in a certain wagon and they're going to march out single file and they're going to find help by the locals. They're going to take them to help. So they're being lied to. They're being betrayed. So what ultimately happens is they leave the fortification of the circled wagons, kind of like what you would expect in a Hollywood movie, and they leave the safety of those wagons. But remember, they have no ammunition. They're really in a hard spot here. So they have to take the John D. Lee's word for it. So they march out single file, and when they get a certain distance away from the safety of the wagons, there were Indians that were hiding in the bushes. And also there were men with guns walking alongside the emigrant men and women. And at an order that was given, they opened fire and they killed them all.
3: Point blank range.
2: Point blank range in many cases, chasing them down if they had to and shooting them in the back, whatever it took. But ultimately, the immigrants were all killed. Well, why would they do this? Well, one of the reasons being is the immigrants knew that white men were involved. Can you imagine what was going on in the minds of some of these immigrants as they're being marched out in single file? Knowing that white men were involved in this, they have to be wondering, are these guys in on it? I can't even imagine what was going on in their mind. But the point is this. The Mormons end up killing this group of immigrants, men, women, and children. Now, the younger children ultimately ended up in the homes of some of the local Latter-day Saints.
3: And real quick, explain why they didn't kill the children.
2: Well, because they believed that they were under the age of accountability, so they were safe in that aspect of Mormon doctrine. They would be considered innocent. So they were put in Mormon homes. Years later, when the families would start coming back to get these children, the Mormons actually charged them for taking care of them, So adding insult to injury. But the fact remains is the men who were involved took an oath of secrecy not to talk about this. And for many years, it was always the Indians that got the blame for this. And it's really only been in recent years that more of this information has come to light. Now, the Mormon Church has never apologized for this. This is where I have a problem. I don't believe for a minute that otherwise faithful Latter-day Saint men would take it upon themselves to kill these innocent people unless they felt that they were going to be protected by someone higher up than a mere local leader like Isaac Haight. There was only one man who had the ability to protect them, and that was Brigham Young.
3: Mm-hmm.
2: The controversy, of course, is, did Brigham Young know about all this? As we mentioned, a lot of the evidence has been destroyed, and as Will Bagley has notably said, and I heard him say this, he says, you don't destroy evidence to protect your innocence. So we will never have the smoking gun, if you will, of whether or not Brigham Young was involved in that. But I have to think that somehow the settlers thought that he must have been behind this. Otherwise, why would they do this, knowing they would not have the proper protection from authorities afterwards?
3: Now, in the last decade, there have been a lot of research done. There's been a couple of books you mentioned yesterday, Massacre at Mountain Meadows by the three Mormon historians, and then Will Bagley's Blood of the Prophets, and they differ on their views. Can you explain real quickly how they differ and how important?
2: Well, very quickly, Will Bagley firmly believes that Brigham Young was the one who gave the order to kill these people. He firmly believes that. Now, naturally, three Mormon historians, unless you can prove that they have outright evidence that gives Brigham Young the blame, are going to defend Brigham Young. I mean, how is it that you can say that you have a prophet of God that ordered the extermination of over 120 people? So naturally, they're going to be more defensive. We don't have access to the archives like these historians did. All we can do is take their word at it that they are being totally honest with the information that they found in the archives. That's all we have to go by.
3: But you have destroyed evidence, so you may not have everything.
2: Well, they even admitted that. When I was at a Mormon History Association meeting, that was the question that was raised. You know, has the evidence been doctored or destroyed? And I think it was Turley that actually answered the question for the group. And he said, oh, yes, absolutely. They knew that there has been evidence that has been destroyed. So we will never really know. Will Bagley could be absolutely correct. My hunch is he probably is, but I have no evidence to really prove that. But the fact that the Mormon Church really won't take the real blame for the whole thing, and they always want to brush it off on the local leadership, they say that they regret what happened, but they never offered an apology. And this has bothered a lot of Latter-day Saints, as well as the family members of the victims.
3: In 2007, they had a special ceremony there. You were there, Bill. Tell us what that
2: was
3: like.
2: I was there. I actually heard a member of the First Presidency, Henry Eyring, issued that statement of offering regret. Many Mormon took that as an apology, and the church had to come out later on and make a correction and say, no, it was not an apology. It was merely regret. So the Mormon church, you know, the buck apparently doesn't stop in Salt Lake City. I wish they would have just saying, you know what, it is a terrible tragedy. We're sorry. We don't, you know, if Brigham Young had something to do with whether he didn't, we're sorry. The circumstances certainly were undermined, or I should say underlie, some of the statements that Brigham Young was making at that particular time, and take at least that much credit for it. But they didn't, sadly. And so that wound will probably never heal.
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2: A new video from a group called Satanic Planet shows a woman performing the Satanic Temple's abortion ritual inside of a Hobby Lobby bathroom. The video shows the woman taking an abortion pill while reciting the Satanic Temple affirmations, then mocking Christian beliefs and displaying Hobby Lobby's own Christian imagery in flames. Abortion is human sacrifice, and the Satanic Temple is making that clear. Hobby Lobby is a famously Christian company, which is no doubt why the Satanists targeted their store in this disgusting display. The national debate surrounding abortion is rife with spiritual warfare. If the abortion industry isn't stopped, we'll see more innocent children killed in such barbaric and satanic ways.
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1: Welcome to another edition of Brad Huddleston's TechWise. Here's Brad with today's segment.
2: Sadly, the church has mostly been silent about internet pornography. On Sunday mornings, when most people gather, the topic is strikingly absent. As a result, many Christians consume pornography and see nothing wrong with it. The unmarried are sleeping together and have no idea what fornication even means. Now, we have a growing population who are confused about their gender, and the church is split over the issue and just as confused. Many are even using their phones and tablets to promote the LGBTQ lifestyle. The good news is that some agree with God's word and believe the LGBTQ lifestyle and all its variants are simply sin. But they remain quiet because this is a sexual issue. To make matters worse, LGBTQ activists have instilled fear in many who disagree with their deviance, using social media as a battering ram. And once again, the silence is deafening. Proverbs 29 verse 25 says, "Fearing people is a dangerous trap, but trusting the Lord means safety." We must speak up, come what may, because sexually bound and confused people need our help.
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3: Proverbs 12:11 says, "Those who work their land will have abundant food, but those who chase fantasies have no sense." 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
4: 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For the Colson Center, I'm John Stone Street. On Tuesday, September the 11th, 2001, I was ironing a shirt, preparing to teach a class of college freshmen on the topic of Christian worldview. Obviously, once I learned of the planes hitting the towers of the World Trade Center in New York and the Pentagon in Washington, D.C., my teaching plans for that day changed. What we all saw and the evil of that day is just how much worldviews matter. I remember well the chaos and confusion and realizing that our world had changed. For rising generations, however, 9/11 is now distant history. Of course, the attack on Pearl Harbor, the Holocaust, the assassination of JFK, the moon landing, these were all history for my generation, but not as distant. And that's because even as grumpy and grungy as Gen Xers were, we still shared an identity as Americans. We still had a kind of national memory. And that's something that many in the emerging generations no longer have. Absent a coherent civic education and an understanding of different worldviews, it's not clear to them who exactly attacked us on 9/11 or why they attacked us, and for some, who are even the good guys in the story. One resource that was developed to teach the younger generations about 9/11 is the drive-through

0: History special hosted by Dave Stotts. The Drive Through History team always does a tremendous job making history come to life, and with incredible video footage, narration, this special walks through the events of 9/11, highlighting stories of both terrorism and heroism, stories that made up this day and altered the history of the world. And it did alter the history of the world. I remember sitting in a history class of my own as a college freshman, learning about the world wars of the early 20th century and thinking, I can't imagine the world ever going to war like this again. But I remember, less than 10 years later, asking a group of college freshmen if they could ever imagine the world being at peace again, like it had been in the late 90s. The definitive answer was no. In a very real sense, the 25 years since the 9/11 attacks have demonstrated to us all just how sticky worldviews can be, how much they matter. What humans see and experience is always interpreted through an interpretive framework, a vision of reality, what we really believe about fundamental issues like morality, meaning, and identity. Our ideas about these things determine what it is that we see when we look at the world around us. In the days and weeks after 9/11, America seemed to have gained new moral clarity. Church attendance spiked. There was a palpable sense of national unity, a deep respect for firemen, police officers, and other first responders. We were all a little more gracious to each other and to strangers. We flew a lot more American flags. Even in Congress, at least for a short time, political divisions seemed less important than our shared national identity and our shared outrage at the evildoers. One voice of moral clarity in the days and weeks that followed 9/11 was Chuck Colson. Not only did he help explain the Islamic worldview that drove the terrorists to plan and perpetrate the evil, he explained the existence of evil within a Christian worldview and the inadequacies of explanations that fall short of the truth. He also brought clarity to just war theory, especially as it applied in the weeks and months that followed. For this 25th anniversary of 9/11, the Colson Center team has compiled the commentaries of Chuck Colson in the days and weeks that followed the attacks into a special 9/11 bonus episode of the Breakpoint podcast. To listen, look for Breakpoint wherever you download podcasts. God willing, we'll never again see another day like 9/11. God willing, it won't take us another day like that for us to recapture an awareness of what is true and what is good. And that's why we pray, God help us. For the Colson Center, I'm John Stone Street with Breakpoint.
1: Aloha, this is Terry Boskra. It's been a long time since I've been doing these commentaries for about 38 years over several outlets. I will continue to do them as long as I can. On one of my meetings in 1971, with evangelical leaders in Washington, D.C., I sat at the lunch table with Harold Lindzel, who at that time was editor of Christianity Today. He took special note of my place name, and he said, Hawaii? I noticed you are from Hawaii, and a liberal abortion law was passed there on March 13, 1970, and that was last year. I asked him, yes, I was familiar with it, and I had written a commentary about it, and I would like to publish that in your magazine, in Christianity Today. He said, well, Terry, send it to me. And later on, of course, on his request, that later became my book. Then he asked me, would I do a favor for him? And I'd go to a radio talk show of Marlon Meadow on my way home back to Hawaii and make a stop in Dallas. Well, you make a stop in Dallas, I was quite sure. He said, I can get you on that show if you will do it, Terry. In those days, airline reservations were easy to change, and Harold put me on the phone with Marlon Meadow, and the deal was done. The next morning, instead of flying to Honolulu from Washington, D.C., I was on a plane to Dallas, and exactly as promised, a man was at the gate in Dallas looking for me, who drove me to the station, and I was ushered into Marlon Meadow's studio, whose show was already in progress. He had announced my coming to the radio audience, and before I was able to take off my coat and sit down, the questions were already coming in. and I was now on a nationwide talk show. He had told this audience I would be there. Here I was. Only 4 days ago, I had left Hawaii to attend a business meeting in Washington, D.C., and had no idea that I would be catapulted into the abortion issue, talking on a nationwide radio audience on a topic I had only just begun to study. It reminded me about a warning in Scripture that if we are to be ambassadors of the King, we must always be ready to give an answer, and the answer should be anchored in the Word of God, a very serious responsibility. Thank God I had been researching the issue of abortion and later got a book published on Harold Linsveld's advice. It became the book Abortion, the Bible, and the Church, which is now out of print. It was published in 1976. Here I was, sitting on a talk show that was aired for 3 hours nationwide. It was live. Call-in show. After 3 hours, I sat down and chatted with Marlon Maddow, and I learned that we had just been on 1,300 affiliate stations. Seeing Marlon Maddow handle these calls with great skill and amazing courtesy, I knew I was sitting next to a real pro in radio talk. What I learned was it takes many years to build a reputation in talk radio, and it takes a lot of skill that is not built overnight. Marlon Maddow died at age 70 in 2004. He made a major difference and was a pioneer in talk radio in the U.S. I am Terry Boskra, and that is the way I see it.
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3: King Charles's religious role is now described in the Sovereign Grant Annual Report as protecting the, quote, space for faith within the multi-faith nation, replacing previous language identifying him as a defender of the faith. Yet the king's coronation oath pledged to maintain the Protestant Reformed religion established by law. Please pray for Great Britain and pray for PJI, as we strive to keep America from abandoning its Christian heritage.
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0: Aloha. Welcome to A Chosen Generation with Daryl Skinner, pastor of Calvary Chapel, Pearl Harbor. In Matthew 16, the Lord Jesus declared the church will be built on the rock of faith and that the gates of Hades would not prevail against it. The power of the church is in its walk by faith in Jesus Christ. Pastor Daryl Skinner teaches about the power of the church, the body of Christ. Next, on A Chosen Generation.
1: 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Calling number 4, Christians must press towards the goal of the upward call of God. Philippians 3, 12 to 14. Not that I have already attained, writes Paul, or I'm already perfected, but I press on, that may lay hold of that for which Christ Jesus has also laid hold of me. Brethren, I do not count myself to have apprehended, but one thing I do. Now this is very important, folks. Listen closely. But this one thing I do, forgetting those things which are behind and reaching forward to those things which are ahead, I press toward the goal for the prize of the upward call of God in Christ Jesus. I come across too many Christians who are in the hospital of condemnation. They blew it. They stumbled. They fell. They did wrong before God, maybe before others. And they're just condemning themselves. They're condemning themselves. Yet Paul writes for us, he says, there's therefore now no condemnation to those in Christ Jesus, who walk according to spirit, not according to flesh. Therefore, being justified by faith, we have what? Peace with God through our Lord Jesus Christ. Why does he say these things? Why does Paul say, forgetting those things which are behind? You can't live in your past defeats. You live in the present victory in Jesus Christ. Do not beat yourself up. Do not condemn yourself. Do not say, I'm so guilty. I'm so unworthy. I'm so unworthy. No, it's a new day. It's a new day. Forget those things behind. You blew it. You made a mistake. Now press on. You asked for forgiveness. Now press on. Now there may be other people who are going to try to knock you down because of your mistakes. But you know what? Jesus is there to pick you up. He's going to pick you up. He's going to dust you off. He's going to cleanse you. He's going to say, get up. Let's go, man. I've got a plan for your life. Paul the Apostle says, forget those things which are behind. Don't keep remembering them like a big club and beating yourself over the head. No. We are forgiven. Your sins are cast as far as the east as to the west. And God, what? Remembers them no more. What a cool God. He didn't sit there and say, hey, remember 2 years ago? Oh, you stinker. You're never going to have victory. You're never going to have fun in life. You're always going to be a loser. Is that our God? No. We're victorious in Jesus Christ. If we confess our sins, he's faithful and just to forgive us our sins and to cleanse us from what? All unrighteousness. Amen. Not just some unrighteousness. Oh, that's a big one. That's a big one. You can't forgive you for that one. No, he forgives you for all unrighteousness. As you are sincere with God, you mean it with all your heart. Lord, I blew it. Please forgive me. Now get up, walk, and run with God once again. Amen. I love that passage. Forgetting those things which are behind. Christians, our calling is to press towards the goal of the upward call of God, my friends. Calling number 5. Christians are called to be faithful in the heavenly calling. Hebrews 3, 1 to 6. Listen to what it says. Faithful. Therefore, holy brethren, partakers, you and I, of the heavenly calling, consider the apostle and high priest of our confession, Christ Jesus, who is faithful to him who appointed him, as Moses was also faithful in all his house. For this one has been counted worthy of more glory than Moses, inasmuch as he who built the house has more honor than the house. For every house is built by someone, but he who built all things is God. And Moses indeed was faithful in all his house as a servant for a testimony of those things which would be spoken afterward, but Christ as a son over his own house, whose house we are, if we hold fast to the confidence and rejoicing of the hope firm to the end? How can you be faithful in your heavenly calling? God is the master potter. You are the clay. He is molding and shaping you. Your body is a temple of the Holy Spirit. Christ has saved you. Now you're living for him. Answer the heavenly calling. What is God calling you to do? How does he want your house to be a bright light to the world? Calling number 6. Christians, answer the call of by the Holy Spirit and the blessings of fellow believers. Acts 13:1-3. Now in the church, there was at Antioch, there were certain prophets and teachers, Barnabas, Simeon, who was also called Niger, Lucius of Cyrene, Manaen, and been brought up with Herod the Tetrarch, and Saul. As they ministered to the Lord and fasted, the Holy Spirit said, "Now separate to me Barnabas and Saul for the work which I have called them. I have called them to do work for me." Then having fasted and prayed and laid hands on them, they sent them away. Do not become a pew potato, my friends. Don't be a pew potato. Some of you have giftings and callings and talents that you've used in the world. Use them for the Lord Jesus Christ. You've played music in the world, play music for Jesus, amen. You sing in the world, sing for Jesus, amen. You're able to teach others, you're able to disciple, put it to work in the children's ministry, put it to work in the Awana ministry. You want to help serve as an usher, as a greeter, because you just got a big smile on your face all the time, then put it to work in the usher's ministry. You have an ability to cook and feed people, go in the fellowship hall, help with the feeding of the folks over there. Whatever it is, don't be a pew potato. Put your life to work in God. Simple things, just start with simple things, you know. It's just a nice thing to do. Some of you have been in law enforcement. You use it for security around here. Whatever it is, put those gifts and those talents that you have to work for God. Some of you are able to teach. You're able to communicate. You can teach your own fellowship. Some of you want to be a missionary because you just love going out and being adventurous. Then be adventurous in that missionary work. Amen. It may be locally. It may be globally. I don't know what God has planned for you. Some of you can really administrate. So you can help with a feeding ministry, whatever that it might be. You can get involved in various organizations. God has a plan for all of us, but we cannot be pew potatoes, amen. You're sitting there getting fatter and fatter and fatter in the Word of God. Exercise your gifts and talents. Let God use your life by the power of the Holy Spirit for the work which I have called them. And you watch Saul, and you see Barnabas work together. Saul became Paul, of course. Saul and Barnabas working together in the Lord. Barnabas, son of encouragement, always encouraging other people. I love it. I love to be around encouraging people. What about you? Yeah? They just always have nice things to say. They're encouraging people. They're a wing. They're not a weight. There's some people that are always pulling you back, man. They're just dragging you down all the time. You try to minister to them and you try to help them. But you know what? Give me those wing people. I want a wingman, all right? I want a wingman. Just let's go. Let's go with God. Amen. Love it. Calling number 7. Christians are called with a holy and enduring call. A holy and enduring call. Why? What do you mean, enduring? 2 Timothy 1:8-12, it says this. Therefore, do not be ashamed of the testimony of our Lord, nor of me, his prisoner, Paul writes. But share with me in the sufferings for the gospel according to the power of God. Ooh, pause for a minute. Think about that. Share with me in the sufferings for the gospel according to the power of God. He's suffering. He's in jail. He's been beaten. He's gone through tremendous trials, this Paul the Apostle. He says it's for according to the power of God. God works in him powerfully. Lord, could you please remove this thorn from my flesh? Satan is buffeting me. And Paul prayed 3 times, and God said, my grace is sufficient for thee. When you are weak, Paul, is when you will be strong in me. There are many things we don't understand in life, but we do know this. God is with us. And when we're weak, he will be strong. Trust in him. Who has saved us and called us with a holy calling, not according to our works, but according to his own purpose and grace, which was given to us in Christ Jesus before the time began, but has now been revealed by the appearing of our Savior Jesus Christ, who has abolished death and brought life and immortality to light through the gospel, to which I was appointed a preacher, an apostle, and a teacher of the Gentiles. For this reason, I also suffer these things. Nevertheless, I am not ashamed, for I know whom I have believed and am persuaded that he is able to keep what I have committed to him until that day. What day? The day he reaches glory, the day of which his head will be chopped off for the gospel of our Lord Jesus Christ. We had a phone call last week to Everyman and Answer, the radio program that we have live questions come in. I'm in studio here in this church, and they're in Idaho, and the questions come in from foreign radio stations. And the question came in about Calvinism. I have a Calvinistic friend, the gentleman said, and he says, you know what? People are predestined for heaven, and people are predestined for hell. So, you know, you don't have to worry about all this evangelizing and so forth, because they're just predestined. What do you guys think about that? I don't agree with that. And I said to the man, I said, why do you think the apostles gave their life for the gospel of Jesus Christ? If that be the case, that people are predestined to heaven, predestined to hell, why were they sharing the gospel? Why were they spreading the gospel? Why were they being martyred for Christ? It's a false teaching that Satan has brought into the church. If they take it to the extreme, then a Calvinist is not to win souls. I call it the frozen chosen. They don't do anything. They're not on fire for God. They just sit in their little cocoon of salvation and let the rest of the world go to hell. For God so loved the world, he gave his only begotten son. It's for the whole world. And everybody has to make a decision. Does God know who's going to be saved, who's not going to be saved? Of course he does. But everybody has the exact same opportunity. Same opportunity to get saved. I don't know who, but he didn't make people say, you're predestined for hell, you're predestined to heaven. He made people with the same opportunity to choose, to exercise their free will, to come to salvation, or to reject salvation. This is God's work. As I read through the scriptures, Jesus tells us to preach the gospel to every creature. The whole book of Acts is a book of action, of soul winning and discipling to the cost of their lives. No, we're not the frozen chosen. We're to be on fire for God, reaching the world for Christ. Yes, we will suffer things, but we will persevere. We will endure. Secondly, we need to answer the call of God by faith. Let us answer the call of God by faith. We'll be going through this last passage here. Hebrews chapter 11. Men and women of God, called by God to do a work for God. Hebrews 11 we know as the heroes of faith. And I love this chapter because in it, you never read about their sins. You read the Old Testament, you read all about their sins. But not in Hebrews 11. Why? Because all their sins were paid for by Jesus Christ at the cross. They looked to the Messiah to come. We looked to the Messiah who came. Both of us, our sins are washed away by Jesus Christ. Now we live for God. You are going to be in the roll call of the heroes of faith as you live for the Lord Jesus Christ. Amen. He says here in chapter 11, verse 1, now faith is the substance of things hoped for, the evidence of things seen, the evidence of things not seen. For by it the elders obtained a good testimony. By faith we understand that the worlds were framed by the word of God, so that the things which are seen were not made of things which are visible. Very important for us to realize God is the creator of all things. We did not evolve. There's no big bangs. God threw the universe into existence on that day. The sun, the moon, the stars. This is our God, the almighty God. He threw it into existence. Didn't start from one little gaseous event. He threw it all into existence as he created it. This is why sometimes people say, well, you know, they're moving away from each other, so the light used from this, because they think it's all this one centered place. God threw it into existence, so the galaxy, everything is orbiting on its proper orbit. It wasn't accidentally just made, and all these things just fell into place, where the Earth is just so far from the sun that it's not too far that it would freeze up, or too close that it burns up. It's in the right place to exist, for us to exist. All of it. You know, the more you think about the beauty of the anatomy of the human being, or the seasons and the plants and the way they're able to bear fruit, multiple fruit trees and so forth, and the animal kingdom and so on, what an incredible, incredible design. There's no way it couldn't evolve by some cosmic accident. It's just mass stupidity. Are you kidding me? I wish everybody just think a little bit about the design of God. It's magnificent. Ever onwards. We have faith. Every calling of God is different. Let us observe Hebrews chapter 11. By faith, we understand that God created all things. Then we come to Abel. By faith, Abel offered to God a more excellent sacrifice than Cain, through which he obtained witness that he was righteous. God testified of his gifts. Through it, he, being dead, still speaks. By faith, Abel was called to what? To witness, even through his death, through his martyrdom. He brought that sacrifice, that animal sacrifice, in which God sacrificed the animals to cover Adam and Eve. He knew exactly that the Lamb of God was going to come because he saw God's example in the Garden of Eden. Thus, he brought an animal to be sacrificed. He wasn't jealous of his brother. He had no hatred towards his brother. He loved his brother, but his brother hated him. Cain hated him and killed him. But Abel was one who lived for the Lord and trusted in him. And it became a great witness throughout all of human history. By faith, Enoch was taken so that he did not see death. He was not found because God had taken him. For before he was taken, he had this testimony that he pleased God. But without faith, it is impossible to please him. For he who comes to God must believe that he is, that he is a rewarder of those who diligently seek him. God will reward us as we diligently seek him, as we believe in him, as we follow him. He wants to reward us, not only in this life, but also in the everlasting life. Amen. He will reward us as we seek him. Enoch was one who walked with God. He pleased God. And so many times people say, oh, you can't find that rapture thing in the Bible. That was created by this guy named Darby in the 1800s. No, it wasn't. It's right here in Genesis chapter 5 and 6. When Enoch was raptured up, Genesis chapter 5, he walked with God, he pleased God, and he was not, he was taken up. That's the first rapture, for the wrath of God is poured out on the world. And the wrath of God will be poured out on this world in the great tribulation. And we, the bride of Christ, will not go through the wrath of God, but we will be raptured up like Enoch. By faith, Noah was called to righteousness. What's it say about Noah? By faith, being divinely warned of things, not yet seen, moved with godly fear, prepared an ark for the saving of his household, by which he condemned the world and became heir of the righteousness, which is according to faith. Noah was known as a preacher of righteousness. All vileness, all wickedness, all evilness, all immoralities were going on. Child sacrifice, everything was going on around Noah. And Noah stood strong and was a preacher of righteousness. He was salt and light to a very vicious and evil world. And he would not compromise, my friends. He stayed strong. May we do the same. And the ark became his protection. God brought him into that. God gave him the instructions for the ark. Noah obeyed God, followed God's instructions, went in the ark, and then God closed the door with all the animals that were in. And God protected him and his family. By faith, Abraham obeyed when he was called out to the place which he would receive as an inheritance, and he went out, not knowing where he was going. By faith, he dwelt in the land of promise, as in a foreign country, dwelling in tents, and Isaac and Jacob, the heirs with him, and of the same promise. For he waited for the city which has foundations, whose builder and maker is God. You have Noah, then you have Abraham. He was called to obedience. He's known as the father of faith. He believed God, as he believed under righteousness. This is why circumcision doesn't save, but faith believes. Belief in God saves. Belief in the Messiah to come saves for Abraham. By faith, Sarah herself also received strength to conceive seed. She bore a child when she was past the age, because she judged him faithful who had promised. Therefore, from one man, and him as good as dead, were born as many as the stars of the sky, in multitude, innumerable as the sand which is by the seashore. These all died in faith, not having received the promises afar off, were assured of them, embraced them, and confessed that they were strangers and pilgrims on the earth. For those who say such things declare plainly that they seek a homeland. And truly, if they had called to mind that country from which they had come out, they would have had opportunity to return. But now they desire a better, that is, a heavenly country. Therefore, God does not seem to be called their God, for he has prepared a city for them. For by faith, Abraham, when he was tested, offered up Isaac, and he who had received the promises offered up his only begotten son, of whom it was said, "And Isaac, your seed shall be called," concluding that God was able to raise him up, even from the dead, from which also he received him in a figurative sense. Abraham, by faith, was obedient. Sarah, by faith, received the promise. Isaac, by faith, he believed in things to come. It says here, by faith, Isaac blessed Jacob and Esau concerning things to come. By faith, Jacob, when he was dying, blessed each of the sons of Joseph and worshipped, leaning on the top of his staff. By faith, Joseph, when he was dying, made mention of the departure of the children of Israel and gave instructions concerning his bones. By faith, Moses, when he was born, was hidden 3 months by his parents because they saw he was a beautiful child and they were not afraid of the king's command. By faith, Moses, when he became of age, refused to be called the son of Pharaoh's daughter, choosing rather to suffer affliction with the people of God than to enjoy the passing pleasures of sin, esteeming the reproach of Christ greater riches than the treasures in Egypt, for he looked toward the reward. By faith he forsook Egypt, not fearing the wrath of the king, for he endured as seeing him who is invisible. By faith he kept the Passover and the sprinkling of blood, lest he who destroyed the firstborn should touch them. By faith they passed through the Red Sea as by dry land, whereas the Egyptians attempting to do so were drowned. By faith, the walls of Jericho fell down after they were encircled for 7 days. By faith, the harlot Rahab did not perish with those who did not believe when she had received the spies with peace. And what more shall I say? For the time would fail me to tell of Gideon and Barak, Samson and Jephthah, of David and Samuel and the prophets, who through faith subdued kingdoms, worked righteousness, obtained promises, stopped the mouths of lions, quenched the violence of fire, escaped the edge of the sword, out of weakness, were made strong, became valiant in battle, turned to flight the armies of the aliens. Women received their dead to rise to life again. Others were tortured, not accepting deliverance, that they might obtain a better resurrection. Still others at trial of mockings and scourgings, yes, and of chains and imprisonment. They were stoned, they were sawn in two. These martyrs of the faith were tempted, were slain with a sword. They wandered about in sheepskins and goatskins, being destitute, afflicted, tormented, of whom the world was not worthy. They wandered in deserts and mountains, in dens and caves of the earth. All these, having obtained a good testimony through faith, did not receive the promise. God, having provided something better for us, they should not be made perfect apart from us. I love chapter 12, which says this, two verses. Therefore, we also, since we're surrounded by such a great a cloud of witnesses, let us lay aside every weight and the sin which so easily ensnares us. Let us run with endurance and the race that is set before us, looking unto Jesus, the author and finisher of our faith, who for the joy that was set before him endured the cross, despising the shame, was set down at the right hand of the throne of God. Sarah was called to receive the promise. Isaac was called to believe things to come. Jacob was called to worship by faith. Joseph called to provide. By faith, Moses called to deliver. By faith, Joshua called to victory. By faith, Rahab called to peace. By faith, Gideon, Barak, Samson, and David and others were called to be conquerors through Christ. Paul the Apostle writes for us, for you see your calling, brethren, that many wise according to the flesh, not many wise according to the flesh, not many mighty, not many noble are called. But God has chosen the foolish things of this world to put to shame the wise. And God has chosen the weak things of the world to put to shame the things that are mighty, which are mighty. The base things of the world and the things which are despised, God has chosen. Things which are not, to bring to nothing the things that are, that no flesh should glory in his presence. Now I love this. But of him you are in Christ Jesus, who became for us wisdom from God and righteousness, sanctification, and redemption, that is all, as it is written, he who glories, let him glory in the Lord. We Be glory in the Lord Jesus Christ in all things. I love this passage because you know what? So many times we may think, I'm not as good as so-and-so, or I'm not as good as a preacher as so-and-so. But you know what? It doesn't matter. God has a call on your life. Be yourself. Be yourself in Christ and let him use your life. You have no idea what things God is going to do throughout your life in the many years, especially you young people that have many years ahead of you. You have no idea. And us older ones, we still have a few years ahead of us. Let's keep going for God. Amen.
0: 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Mahalo for joining us on A Chosen Generation. Tune in again next time for more from Pastor Darrell as he teaches from God's Word. Have a great week as you go for God.

0: through the Bible. Today, our study of Exodus 12 with Dr. J. Vernon McGee is going to take us to one fateful night in Egypt. I'm Steve Schwetz. And before we get started, Greg and I have got a few minutes for an update on our partnership with Endure International to reach people in all places of Pakistan.
1: Yeah, this is a really cool story, Steve. So we talk a lot about our television, satellite television partner, Endure International. They do six of the major languages of the Muslim world. They do Turkish, Arabic, Urdu, Farsi, and Indonesian, many of these major, major languages. Well, one day I'm working at my computer and I got an email that they started some listening groups in Pakistan in a language called Marwari. And that is not a language that they had done any work for us in. And what we found out is that the local Urdu-speaking pastor was could also translate it into Marwari, and they basically had home groups. They didn't call them that. Okay.
0: Yeah.
1: And this is why we like to say the Holy Spirit is always a couple steps ahead of us, right?
0: Yep.
1: And the really cool thing was I said, Marwari, I think we have some audio in that language. And so essentially what happened was we were able to connect them with the audio that was produced in India for the home groups in the language of Marwari.
0: In India.
1: Yeah. Okay. And this is why, and you love to tell people this, why do we do all these obscure languages?
0: Yeah, because again, most of these people are already speaking Urdu. Why would that pastor take the time to translate it? And those of you that are like me, probably monolinguistic, you don't appreciate what a heart language is, what you learned at, on your mother's knee, so to speak. And the lack of content in these smaller languages has people listen when they normally wouldn't listen, even if they're talking about Jesus Christ.
1: Yes.
0: And so it's just an exciting opportunity. The smaller the language, the higher the effectiveness that we find the ministry goes through or receives almost without exception.
1: Yes, and this is a very practical example of what Steve articulated is a philosophy, but it gets very practical when you realize that people's spiritual language is their mother tongue.
0: Yeah.
1: And that's why when you hear us talking about being in 250 languages or growing in the number of languages, we're not trying to get bragging rights. We want to literally reach more people in their mother tongues. And we found through this initiative, they had formed seven listening groups.
0: Yeah, and that's the other thing that I appreciate about the growth of Through the Bible as a ministry. When we started, we were a broadcast ministry. In fact, we used to have our logo was an open Bible with this big, massive radio tower.
1: Yes.
0: On the top of it, and we would just fling the seed out and let's get some letters back. Now completely different with these small groups, with the follow-up teams in Pakistan. We've got people following up with these groups and they are giving birth to local churches. People are being discipled, and it's really taking the ministry to the next level from a missionary outreach standpoint.
1: Yes, so exciting.
0: Greg, why don't you pray for us as we begin?
1: Father, we're just grateful to see Your Spirit moving in powerful ways through our humble efforts. And we pray You continue to allow us to get into more of these smaller heart languages so that all of those wonderful things we just celebrated will continue to happen to Your glory. In Jesus' name, amen.
0: Here's Dr. J. Vernon McGee with our study of Exodus 12 on Through the Bible.
2: Now, friends, we have come to a high point in the book of Exodus. It's the institution of the Passover, and we need to put down at the very beginning this statement where Paul says, Christ, our Passover, is offered for us. And that is important for us to see, by the way, that we are going to see Christ in this particular place here. Now let me read, beginning chapter 12, verse 1. And the Lord spake unto Moses and Aaron in the land of Egypt, saying, This month shall be unto you the beginning of months. It shall be the first month of the year to you. Now, this brings us to what I have called a brand new division of the book of Exodus. The first was a deliverer. Now it's the deliverance. And the deliverance is actually not by Moses. The deliverance is first by blood. That's the Passover feast, the death of the firstborn. And then we have in chapters 13 and 14, crossing the Red Sea and the destruction of the army of Egypt. And that's by power. God delivered them by blood and by power. and redemption, friends, today is by blood and by power. The blood that the Lord Jesus shed for us to pay the penalty for our sin. And then the power of the Holy Spirit in making this real and making it effectual in our sinful hearts. For it's not by might nor by power, but by my Spirit, saith the Lord. So it's the work of the Lord Jesus on the cross for us. It's the work of the Holy Spirit in us. And that is important to see here in the redemption. Now we have here that God says this is the beginning of months for you. Actually, this is where it all begins. This is the birthday of the nation, actually. And yet we'll see an emphasis not put upon the nation, but really upon the family. The emphasis is there. That was true, we saw in Genesis. But now Israel entered Egypt as a family, and they make their exit now as a nation overnight. But the interesting point for us to consider here, God did not place the emphasis on the nation, but on the family here. Now the families were the building blocks out of which the nation was made. You remember Pharaoh forced them to make bricks without straw, but God had them make the bricks of the family for the building of a nation out of the straws of individuals. And we'll find that here. There is an old cliche, epigrammatic to say it, I know, but it's true. No nation is stronger than the families of that nation. Now we're going to watch God make bricks with plenty of straw. He has a lot of individuals, and the Passover is the oldest religious holiday known to man. It's not a national holiday in the sense that Yom Kippur is, the Day of Atonement, but it is a religious holiday, and it was a family affair. God redeemed the individual in the family. Now, this is to be, though, the birthday of the nation. This is the beginning of months, and the zero hour has come. Here is where the countdown begins for the exodus out of Egypt. And notice now what he says in verse 3. Speak ye unto all the congregation of Israel, saying, in the 10th day of this month, they shall take to them every man a lamb, according to the house of their fathers, a lamb for a house. Now there are two prominent points of emphasis in this verse here. You can see it's a family celebration that we're going to have. First is the blood, and the second is the house or the family. The lamb speaks, of course, of the blood that'll be put on the doorpost. This is a great emphasis now God's putting on the family, though they've become a nation, and he'll deliver the nation, but he does it by families and the families by individual. Notice, every man a lamb according to the house of their fathers, a lamb for a house. You see, this is getting it right down to the family, to each house. Now listen to this verse, verse 4. And if the household be too little for the lamb, well, it doesn't say anything about the lamb being too little for the household. That wouldn't happen. The lamb is sufficient, friends. The way this is presented, the lamb is adequate. If the household be too little for the lamb, let him and his neighbor next unto his house take it according to the number of the souls. Every man according to his eating shall make your count for the lamb. Now God goes right down to the individual in the family. Every man shall be counted in on this. You take the lamb for a family. But here's a man and his wife, they are childless. They have no children, or maybe their children are married and moved off somewhere else. Well, then he joins maybe with his neighbor who's in the same position. It's just he and his wife. So they get together and they divide the lamb according to the individuals that are there. Now it may be that there is a man next door that's got half a dozen or maybe a dozen children. Well, before you decide to bring those two families together, make sure that each individual will get part of the land. You see, this is to be a personal, private matter. The redemption is for the nation, yes, but it centers in the family, and it must be accepted and received by each individual in that family. The Passover, I said, is a family affair. And then notice how important that is. God gives them here just the modus operandi by which God saved individual Israelites. It's not because they're a member of a nation or belong to a family, but an individual. You remember, we have the story, and this ought to throw light on many problems and many questions that come to us here. And one is, well, was the family of the Philippian jailer saved because the Philippian jailer believed? No, each member of his family had to have a transaction with the Lamb, had to partake of the Lamb. That was true here. Every member had to exhibit his faith in this way, or he was out, by the way. And so when we say that the Philippian jailer and his family were saved because of the faith of the Philippian jailer, you just didn't read that verse aright. Believe on the Lord Jesus Christ, and thou shalt be saved, and thy family. Well, somebody says, it says then, if you believe your family. No, your family will have to believe on the Lord Jesus Christ, and they'll be saved. Here is the picture of our redemption, and let's look at the picture. Each member, every man according to his eating shall make your count for the Lamb. Each one will have to participate and partake of it in order to come in under the blessing, you see, and the redemption of the blood that's out on the doorposts of the family. Now, this is a fateful night in Egypt, and it's the last of the plagues, by the way, and the land of Goshen, you remember, was spared during the last three plagues. God's people were delivered from judgment, but you see, they're not redeemed, and they have to now be redeemed and exhibit faith in the blood. That evening, Israel was doing a very odd thing. And if you go inside any of the homes that night where the blood was sprinkled on the doorpost, you'll notice something's taking place. Now let me read verse 5 now. Your lamb shall be without blemish. A male of the first year, ye shall take it from the sheep or from the goat. Now this lamb is to speak of Christ. And the Israelite shall kill it. It's for the family. It's to be put on the doorpost. But each one will have to exhibit faith. Now, here is the thing that is amazing. Verse 6, and ye shall keep it up until the 14th day of the same month, and the whole assembly of the congregation of Israel shall kill it in the evening. Now, I'd like to call your attention to something here, friends. Israel shall kill it. Well, each family had a lamb. There must have been thousands of lambs slain that night. But when God talks about it, he says, Israel shall slay it in the evening. That lamb is speaking of another lamb. Christ, our Passover, is offered for us. And God looked at it as one lamb. You see, all of that pointing to the coming of the Lord Jesus Christ into the world. Now, will you notice here, there must be that evidence of faith in what they're doing. Faith in the adequacy of the blood. Verse 7, and they shall take of the blood, strike it on the two side posts and on the upper door posts of the houses wherein they shall eat it. Now the children of Israel were to put the blood outside on the door, and the death angel will pass over. Now, I think that we have here a picture that'll answer another question for us. Now, there are many people that have written in, and they say, at the time of the rapture, what about the little children of believers? What about them? Here are little ones that have not reached the age of accountability. You mean to say that the Lord would take mom and pop and go off and leave two little precious children there? No, friends. God won't do that. Let's read this. They shall take of the blood and strike it on the two side posts and on the upper door posts of the houses wherein they shall eat it. And they eat the lamb on the inside, that is by faith, to partake of Christ. But the little one doesn't know what's taking place. Well, will the little one be left in the house when the children of Israel go out of the land of Egypt? If the little one happens to be just a little one, hasn't reached the age of accountability, will the little one be slain? Oh, no. No, friends. Blood covered it all. The death angel passed over all of them. And I assume from this picture that the children that have not reached the age of accountability in every home at the time of the rapture will be taken, covered by the blood, if you please. God would not leave them any more than he left them in the days when the children of Israel were redeemed and went out of the land of Egypt. Now, will you notice, it says, they shall eat the flesh in that night, roast with fire, and unleavened bread, and with bitter herbs they shall eat it. Now, each one of these, of course, had a tremendous message and meaning in everything that they did. This speaks, of course, of the fellowship of the family. The family were together in this. Now, I want to make a statement now, and I'm sure I'll get reaction to this, but I don't mind it at all. We today, in our very highly organized Bible schools and in our church programs, we put the juniors here and the junior highs there and the high school over here. Can you well understand that Moses telling them to put all the children in the nursery over at the palace of Pharaoh, because that's where he was raised, and to take the juniors down to the volleyball court? May I say to you, there'd been a lot of children would have missed out that night on the Exodus. May I say, this is done by families. And I'm afraid that our churches today have been guilty of dividing families. We ought to have families together in church. I'm a square, I grant that. But you see, I started off as a young preacher up in Middle Tennessee. And I was pastor of a city church, however. But I used to go in the summer, because I guess I'm a country boy. And I went up in Middle Tennessee and held meetings in those country churches and had the best time of my life. And I'd start preaching at night, and you'd see a mother sitting out there with a little one in her arms that may be restless. I learned how to talk them. Now, if I can't out talk a 6-month-old child, well, something's radically wrong. So I learned to preach above them. And that little one go to sleep. The mother pick it up, take it to the back of the church. They had a pallet there, put the little one down. She'd come back down. She's sitting there with her husband and maybe 2 or 3 other children. And then here comes up another, and she's like popcorn all over the place. These little ones going to sleep. And they told me they'd had a preacher there the year before me. They had a meeting, and one night they put down about, like they did every night, about a dozen babies. And all of a sudden he stopped. And he said, you know, I'm a greater preacher than Paul the Apostle. And the people were amazed. He paused, and they all had the question in their mind, how in the world could he be greater than Paul the Apostle? He says, Paul preached to midnight and only put one to sleep. He says, I haven't preached but 30 minutes and I put a dozen to sleep. On that basis, I did the same thing, my friends. You see, they did it by families. And I don't know, those little churches weren't very well organized, but they sure did have some wonderful saints of God. And they produced some very wonderful men and women that grew up in that area. In fact, it's out of areas like that in this land where the backbone of this nation was produced. I don't know where we're producing them today, but I'll be honest with you, I haven't very much confidence in the hippies. I'm very sorry that I don't, but I have no confidence in this revolutionary crowd that's on our campuses today. I think we've done it wrong, friends. Here's the pattern that was given. The family was to do it together. Now, we are told here They're to eat it roast with fire. Fire speaks of judgment. That must be the judgment of sin. And unleavened bread, you see, that speaks of Christ as the one we're to feed upon. And with bitter herbs they shall eat it. Now, there's different meanings that have been attached to the bitter herbs. May I say to you, I hear sometimes the idea given as if we are trying to sell something. When we ask people to accept Christ, it won't always be sweet, friends. There are bitter herbs to go with it. And he says in verse 9, eat not of it raw. Raw, you see, there must be the judgment of sin in our lives. When we come to Christ, friends, we come as a sinner. He died for our sins. And that's where we begin with him, nor sodden at all with water. In other words, it must be just trusting him and him alone. And I'm afraid there's some people who trust water today. But roast with fire, there must be judgment. His head with his legs and with the pertinence thereof, all of it is to be roasted. And ye shall let nothing of it remain until the morning, and that which remaineth of it until the morning ye shall burn with fire. And thus shall ye eat it with your loins girded, your shoes on your feet, and your staff in your hand, and ye shall eat it in haste. It's the Lord's Passover. And friends, when you come to Christ, this speaks of Christ, our Passover offered to us. When we come to him, we should have our loins girded, ready to get out of the world and no longer involved with the world. I don't believe that you're converted and live a sinful life. We had a remarkable instance here of a woman who ran a liquor store in South Los Angeles, got converted. She called me up and she said, I'm getting out of the liquor business, and if you tell me to, I'll take a hammer in there and break every bottle. I told her, I said, you go sell it. And she got out of the liquor business. She was a wonderful Christian, by the way. May I say, you'll get out of Egypt if the blood's been put on the doorpost, because you're to eat it with your loins girded, ready to go, if you please. How tremendous this is. Verse 12, for I will pass through the land of Egypt this night. I'll smite all of the firstborn in the land of Egypt, both man and beast, and against all the gods of Egypt, I'll execute judgment. I'm the Lord. Now, all of these plagues have been directed at each idol individually. Now, all of them demanded the firstborn. God says, I'm now turning the guns against all the idols. Now will you notice, and the blood shall be to you for a token upon the houses where ye are. And when I see the blood, I'll pass over you, and the plague shall not be upon you to destroy you when I smite the land of Egypt. And God says that the people were not saved because they were seed of Abraham. Why, the Egyptians could have obeyed and they would have been saved. God says, when I see the blood. They were not saved because they were doing the best they could and paid their honest debt and because they were good people. God says, when I see the blood, I'll pass over. And they were not to run out during the night and look at the blood. They were to have confidence and faith in it. God says, when I see the blood. He didn't say when they saw it. And they were not saved because of their thoughts or their feelings, their experiences, not because they regarded the blood. God says, when I see the blood, I'll pass over. To them, it was just faith. Not saved because they went through the ceremony and were circumcised. God says, when I see the blood, I'll pass over. They were not saved because they belonged to the church. The death angel wasn't making a survey of the neighborhood. When I see the blood, God says, I'll pass over. They were not to open the window and tell the death angel how good they were and how much charity work they did. If a man had put his neck out of the window that night, he'd have died. God says, when I see the blood, nothing is to be added to it. Who was saved that night? Those who believed God, those where the blood was sprinkled, those that had trusted the blood. I say to you candidly, in closing, I do not understand it completely, but I set my seal that God is true, and today it's the shed blood of Christ that'll save you, nothing else, my friend. So until next time, may God bless you, my beloved.
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0: Many dignitaries have come to observe the day, including Vice President Vance, four former presidents and first ladies, former and current New York and New Jersey governors, New York City mayors, and members of Congress. Six moments of silence will be punctuated by the ringing of a bell to mark the moments all four planes were lost and two when the World Trade Center towers fell. This year, a seventh moment of silence will remember the thousands who have died of 9/11-related illnesses since the attacks. At Ground Zero in Lower Manhattan, Tanya J. Powers, Fox News.
1: Radical Islam is still a thing today, 25 years after the 9/11 terror attacks. Talking about this on Washington Watch, retired Lieutenant Colonel Bob McGinnis said the threat has not gone away, but it's not nearly as significant as it was then.
2: In part because we've gone after them in their own territory. And of course, we've put defensive measures in the United States, such as Homeland Security, that pursues that sort of issue. But it's still serious. It is persistent. It is still ideological. But fortunately, the threat is more decentralized. It's really morphed into a kind of a digital connection. There aren't training camps like we used to see in the late 90s, and it's less dependent upon that sort of thing. But it's not a problem that's going to go away completely, but it has dwarfed itself in comparison to some of the other things we face today.
1: If you ask McGinnis, one reason to be concerned today has to do with the people who came to the U.S. illegally under President Joe Biden. For more on 9/11, including where AFN staffers were on that day, visit our website, afn.net. President Trump raised eyebrows this week at the Republican midterm convention when he pledged a $5,000 dividend check to every American adult if the GOP retains control of the House and Senate this midterm election. While the administration frames it as sharing national economic gains, free market scholars are sounding the alarm. Wayne Cruz, a policy fellow at the Competitive Enterprise Institute, said direct payments to able-bodied adults, regardless of financial need, cross a dangerous line.
3: He's normalizing the idea of giving checks to able-bodied adults, which, to tell you the truth, is a dream come true for progressives. And once you get the public hooked on getting checks for nothing, money for nothing, limited government is over.
1: Cruz noted that while Trump likens the payout to a corporate dividend, the economic math simply does not add up for a federal government running multi-trillion dollar deficits. The surrogate mother who carried a California couple's baby to term after refusing to get an abortion has asked the U.S. Supreme Court to intervene in a custody dispute. That story from Fox's Joel Nato.
4: McKenna West is asking the nation's highest court to halt a California court order that recognizes Omar Ahmed and Nosheen Gilkar as the parents of the child she gave birth to last month. That baby was born with a heart defect, and West believes the couple won't give him life-saving care. The baby underwent surgery soon after birth, but a lawyer for the couple says he appears to be suffering from potential complications. Ahmed and Gilkar have said West is unstable and got a restraining order to keep her away from the child. At a court hearing, Gilkar was crying, saying, "He is our child." Jill Nato, Fox News.
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6: 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Their bodies are going to come out of the grave. Don't ask me how. Their spirit's going to come with the Lord. The saints are going to come with him. And we're going to meet them, it says, in the air.
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1: On today's edition of Real Life Radio, Pastor Jack continues with his series now called The Life and Times of Jesus Christ and a message titled The Rapture of the Church. Now, this is a series about who Jesus really is, not the Jesus of popular opinion, but the Jesus of the Bible, God himself who stepped into our world. And this same Jesus made us a promise that he's coming back for us, and he could come at any moment. You see, the rapture isn't something to fear. It's our greatest hope, as a matter of fact. It means Jesus could return today without warning to gather his people to himself. Now, when he does, every believer who's ever died will rise, and we'll meet the Lord in the air. So today, Pastor Jack teaches that Jesus could come at any moment, and there's no prophecy that needs to be fulfilled before he does. So living with that expectation changes how we walk, drawing us to holiness and away from the things of this world. Before we get into the message, I had a chance to sit down with Pastor Jack and talk about it with him. So let's get into that. Pastor Jack, quite frankly, you offer this up as your favorite topic, the moment that Christ catches his church away. You come right out and say it. It's your favorite topic. In your words, Pastor Jack, you say, I need this to happen today. Now, why does the rapture land on you that personally? Can you tell us?
2: Well, first of all, the Bible speaks of the rapture as being the blessed hope.
1: Yeah.
2: So I have to ask every Christian, is that your blessed hope? And it's the blessed hope of our glorious God, Jesus Christ, his return. While we wait for the blessed hope and the glorious coming, return of our Lord and Savior, Jesus Christ. So that said, I live in that moment by moment hope that it could be today.
1: Yeah.
2: And somebody might say, well, that's ridiculous because what happens if he doesn't come today? So I get up like I have for 50 years and I look for him tomorrow.
1: Yeah.
2: Well, what if you live like that and he doesn't show up for 10 more years? Then guess what? I will actually be fulfilling the scripture that says, watch and be ready, for you know not when the Son of Man appears. So it is, imagine me saying to our audience, hey, I'm going to come by and pick you up soon, and I'm going to take you all on a all-expense-paid trip to Disneyland.
1: Yeah.
2: Well, I would think every little kid would just say, let's go stand on the curb. Let's wait. So that's how I live.
1: I love what you say at one point that whenever you drive by past a graveyard, we should call it a future resurrection site.
2: Oh yeah,
1: that's awesome.
2: Yeah, wouldn't it be amazing? I've often joked around how I'd love to be doing a service here in the LA area, Forest Lawn or Rose Hills.
1: Yeah.
2: these famous sites. And could you imagine? You're just lowering the body into the ground.
1: Yeah.
2: And the Bible says the dead in Christ will rise first, and we who are alive and remain will be caught up. Could you imagine? We just have a service for John, and we lower John into the ground, and his body comes flying out, and then we who are alive follow behind him up to meet Christ in the air. By the way, folks, if you think that's crazy, then I want to encourage you where to find crazy. It's 1 Thessalonians chapter 4, verses 13 through 18. That's the promise.
1: I'd like to be the guy mowing the lawn on a ride-on lawnmower, you know, in the cemetery when it happens. Wouldn't that be cool?
2: Yeah, as long as you're the guy going up behind them riding the mower.
1: Yeah, good point. As long as I'm in line.
2: As long as you go up with them.
1: Christ and the rapture of the church. Let's jump in.
3: 2 Timothy 4:8, Paul finally gave up his anticipation of the rapture. And he said, okay, my head's going to roll. I got it. I'm not going to get raptured from this prison. But I have loved the expectation of his appearing. People, do you hear me? Are you having sex with your boyfriend? You cannot be having sex with your boyfriend and be longing for the presence of Jesus to come. You can't be having sex with your girlfriend and saying, oh, even so, come quickly, Lord Jesus. I don't think so. God is convicting you. You can't be drawn that line of coke and say, oh yeah, I'm living for the imminent return of Christ. The Bible says all of us who have this hope that he's coming, pure compromise ourselves. Not that we're perfect. We want to walk with him and make the best of this life that we can until he comes, because by golly, he's coming. And when he comes, I don't want to be ashamed. In the last couple of weeks, if he would have come, there were hundreds of you praying for the team in Mexico and for the team in Germany. And many of you sharing the Lord out on those streets of those various countries. What if he would have come at that moment? Where would you have been? Where were you? Were you sneaking by and doing one at Joe's Bar and Grill, you know, or whatever the thing might be? Were you saying, I'm going to be left behind? I'm saying you're going to be ashamed of him, of yourself at his coming. You're not going to be left behind. You're going to be embarrassed. Paul lived because Christ was coming soon. And it came across in his messages. The third thing that we see right here is that it's intended to give us encouragement. This shouldn't bum you out. I don't know. Maybe there was an emergency or something going on. But just this morning when I mentioned rapture, I saw two people just get up and leave. Now, maybe their car alarm went off or whatever. But some people, this scares people. Rapture, uh-oh. Why in the world, when Jesus says, I'm coming back for you, unless we love this world so much that we don't want him to come back? No, it's intended to encourage us. In Acts chapter 1, there are two men in glorious apparel, and they're standing there as Jesus ascends up to heaven, and they speak to the disciples. And I love what they say. They say, what are you looking at? Now, it seems pretty normal to me. Jesus is talking to them. Can you imagine? He's standing on the hilltop there. Some of us have been over there, standing there. Jesus starts going up. And he's going up, and a cloud descends out of heaven and engulfs him. And they're like, and it says, two men in white apparel say to the disciples, why stand ye here gazing up into heaven? This same Jesus who went up this way will come again in like manner. And it says they turned around and went back to Jerusalem. What an encouragement. He's going to come again. Jot it down quickly because of time. 1 Thessalonians, in all of its five chapters, Paul ends each chapter. It's beautifully, and it's intended. It's very, very, very well intended by Paul. In each of its five chapters of 1 Thessalonians, he gives them a shot of encouragement in the arm. 1 Thessalonians 1:10. He says, wait for his son from heaven. Notice, he doesn't say wait for the Antichrist, the European Union to form, wait for, you know, hailstones to fall from heaven. He doesn't say wait for asteroids to blow up the earth and the sea to turn to blood. No, he says wait for his son from heaven, whom he raised from the dead, even Jesus, who delivers us from the wrath to come. Guess what? Somebody will say, oh yeah, that word means hell. That word does not mean hell. It means from God's judgments. 1 Thessalonians chapter 2, verse 19. 1 Thessalonians 2:19. For what is our hope, Paul says, our joy, our crown of rejoicing? Is it not even you at the presence of our Lord Jesus Christ at his coming? For you are our glory and our crown. That was a collective moment he was waiting for. You get that? 1 Thessalonians 3:13. So that he may establish your hearts blameless in holiness. That's another thing that it does to your life. It causes you to walk more holy with him. Holiness before our God and Father at the coming of our Lord Jesus Christ with all of his saints. Yeah, he's going to bring with him the ones who have died believing in Jesus. Maybe your son or your daughter or your child or your mom or your dad. Their spirit, it will come with him. And the Bible says that their bodies will be resurrected in a glorified state. I got to tell you something. We were going on the tram up some street. I don't know what street it was. I couldn't read the names anyway. And I punched a button because it stops the door. And grabbed my camera and I ran into a graveyard. I had about six people with me. They go, oh, he's nuts. He's flipped. is an ancient graveyard. And I'm out there shooting pictures. I'll show you them later. If I would have got home sooner, I could have put them up on the screen and showed you. Ancient graveyards. Tombs. See, what are you going to take a picture of that for? Because I want to drop a statement underneath. Future resurrection site. Next time you drive by a graveyard, future resurrection site. That's what it is. Their bodies are going to come out of the grave. Don't ask me how. Their spirit's going to come with the Lord. The saints are going to come with him. And we're going to meet them, it says, in the air. That's going to blow Spielberg's mind. It's going to be I don't know how he's going to do a movie after that one. He can't beat it. It's going to be incredible. 1 Thessalonians chapter 4, verse 17, we who are alive and remain shall be harpazo, rapture, caught up together with them in the clouds to meet the Lord in the air, and thus shall we always be with the Lord. Verse 18, therefore comfort one another with these words. It's to be a comfort. Oh boy, you're going to go through the tribulation, you're going to get your head cut off, and you're going to resist the mark of the beast, you'll starve to death, or you get your head cut off, and have a great time. That's your blessed hope? That's not what the Bible teaches. That is what's ordained for the tribulation saints, which you're not. There's the Old Testament saints. There's three groups of saints. Old Testament saints, church age saints, which began at Pentecost, will end at the day of the rapture, and there's the tribulation saints. You guys already know all this stuff. You should be up here telling that instead of me. 1 Thessalonians chapter 5, verses 9 through 10 is the fifth one, and that is, God did not appoint us unto God's judgment. It has nothing to do with hell, but the judgment upon earth, but to obtain salvation through our Lord Jesus Christ, who died for us, and whether we are alive or we die, we should live together with him. Awesome.
4: 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And now, let's get back to today's message. Once again, here's Pastor Jack.
3: The second thing that we see this morning, its roots, that is the rapture, are in God's words. The very, very word of God. I already mentioned to you John chapter 14, which is Jesus' first mention of the rapture. But note it, it's on the authority of God himself. Paul says, for this we say to you by the word of the Lord. That's a New Testament way of saying, thus saith the Lord. That's a strong statement. John 11, 25, Jesus said, I am the resurrection and the life. By the way, in the Greek, that's a continuum. He continues to be the resurrection and the life. He who believes in me, that's presently. Do you presently believe in him? Though he may die, that is a yet future statement during the time of Christ. Yet shall he live, in the Greek, that is a future event, live on and on and on. The second thing that we see, or that I should say, that was the first thing, sorry, see that? That was ordained for the church. It's a promise. It's dedicated to us. Secondly, it's Paul's doctrine, the doctrine of imminency. He says in verse 15 that we who are alive and remain. Notice that he didn't say you guys, or he didn't say somebody, those believers of the future. 2,000 years ago, he said we who are alive and remain until the coming of the Lord will by no means precede those are the ones who died, who have died in Christ. In other words, their bodies are going to come up before we're raptured. But the scripture goes on to say, and we'll meet them in the air. Someday, maybe we need to draw a picture of this, just to show it. The word coming in Greek is parousia. The word means a being near physically, or a physical advent. Not necessarily a coming, or it could be. It could mean that something's in the vicinity. So it could appear both for the second coming, but also the appearance or the rapture of the church. In 1 Corinthians chapter 15, verse 52, The Bible says in a moment when this thing happens, when the rapture happens, in a moment we're going to be changed in a twinkling of an eye. That's pretty quick. Now somebody says, I read this, I don't know how you prove it, but that's 18 thousandths of a second. It says that the dead will be changed incorruptible, made in their changing incorruptible. People loathe the dead, and you know, that's natural. I mean, seems normal to me. The guy's dead. But isn't it wild that God is so powerful, he's going to take the dead and bring them to life in the resurrection of their bodies? You might say, man, I don't believe this. You are so cool to be thinking that. Because the Bible says in 2 Peter chapter 3, know this first, that in the last days, scoffers will come, walking after their own lust, saying, where's the promise of the Father, this news? Where's this promise? For since the fathers have fallen asleep, everything's continued as it has been from the creation. Where's his return? Now, it's coming. Paul's doctrine of imminency, yes. It's ordained for the church, yes. And the rapture is a, listen, it's a Christ event, not a Father event. Got to write that down. The Father, he has his role in end time affairs. But concerning the rapture, this is very exciting. Concerning the rapture, it's a Christ event. What does that mean? It means that when Christ comes, he's coming for the church. In Philippians 3:20, the Bible says, so we eagerly wait for the Savior, the Lord Jesus Christ, who will transform our lowly bodies that we may be conformed to the glorious, or to his glorious body. Again, you can read 1 Corinthians chapter 15. But notice the sequence. Number one, and don't you, I mean, wouldn't you love to hear this? Number one, it says, it will be with the shout of the Lord. How do you think the Lord shouts? I mean, just imagine for a second. How do you think he shouts? Remember when Elijah the prophet, the Lord whispered and it freaked them out? Well, it's going to come with a shout. The second thing it says, and it will be with the voice of the archangel. What is that going to sound like? And the third thing it says, it will be with the trumpet of God. If you're Jewish, you just got goosebumps right now, because that was a traditional blast right there. Thirdly, this, the rapture is our expectancy. How many of you would have went up at that moment if that would have been it? Yeah, I would have. Well, that's because you're the pastor. No, believe me, I have more strikes against me than positive things. Again, it's because of the blood. Did that blast scare you, or was it like, oh, all right? Would you have been pulling up into this parking lot next week if that blast would have been real? Gee, look, Harriet, we can find a parking spot right up front. We long for his appearance. If you're a Christian, you can't wait for him to come. If you're a Christian and you're goofing off, then you're kind of scared of his coming. The rapture is final. The rapture, in theological terms, brings a conclusion to the longevity of the church on earth. Did you know that? This fact alone ought to startle you. The rapture of the church ends the church age. When was the church born? On the day of Pentecost. When will the church end on earth? The day of the rapture. Whoever those people are, they're clothed in fine white linen for all eternity. Different clothing from the Old Testament saints and the tribulation saints. And his soon return compels us. Every time there's a problem in our perspective, it's a huge opportunity for God to show himself mighty. You got a problem? It's an opportunity for God to show himself mighty. He uses the people who listen to him. Yeah, we have a problem. We have a problem or a huge opportunity. Will you join with us to get the gospel to every corner of the globe until Jesus comes, even though we be such a small church, seemingly insignificant? God is doing insane things here. The guys that are here, they're going to market this thing. It's going to go out around the world. Teachings, 24 hours of teaching. And Jesus said, this gospel shall be preached in all the world, and then the end shall come. Isn't that fun? Isn't that fun just to get close to something that he might be doing? I think it's fun. Jet lag and all. Father, we ask you to come. We ask you to come right now, Lord. We pray that you'd call us up. Wouldn't it be awesome if that little cue for the trumpet blast to go off at that point, you interrupted it and blew it about 20 minutes earlier? Freaked out the sound man and all of us. Who would have been left behind? Who would have gone up? We all know, Lord, that if we trust in the blood of Jesus Christ and ask you to forgive us of our sins and to look to you as our King and Savior, we would have been up there right now. Oh, just think where we would have been right now. We would have all been running right to Noah and said, how was it? What was it like? Running over to Paul and shaking his hand and Martin Luther and Dietrich Bonhoeffer and saying hi to Charles Spurgeon. Dwight L. Moody. Wondering, is he as fat as he was in heaven as he was on earth? Wow. Can you imagine? God, it's great to be here. Thank you, Lord, for saving me. This is too cool. Where would you have been? My friend, if that trumpet blast startled you, if that blast of the shofar startled you, you can change that right now by saying, Jesus Christ, God's risen Son from the dead, come into my life. I exchange my sin for your righteousness. And I'm asking you to write my name in your book of life and to save me from my sins. I'm not going to goof off anymore. If you're having sex outside of marriage, dedicate your life to God and get married or get separated, one or the other. If you're pursuing dollars, seek first the kingdom of God. If you got to have that little drink to calm you down at night, why don't you learn how to pray? If you want to be ready, look up.
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5: There are churches that exist today where you will never hear a solid teaching on the resurrection because they don't really believe it. And it's all because years ago, at one time or another, in the church, depending on the church, listen, those without true biblical faith were allowed to lead. They got a degree, and they earned it.

0: Tables. Turn the Tables is part of the teaching ministry of Pastor Steve Santos and Calvary Chapel Westside in Lahaina on the island of Maui.
1: God's good. Hey, last week, open your Bibles, 1 Corinthians chapter 15, verse 12, where we left off. 1 Corinthians 15, verse 12. Don't write anything I say on the bathroom walls. For a good time, go to heaven. Yeah. Bow right now and accept Christ as your Savior. You guys, the last enemy, here's a good one, look at verse 26. The last enemy to be destroyed is death. The Bible tells us that at the end of the 1,000-year reign of Christ, amazingly, Satan is going to be loosed out of his chains and once again will come out and deceive those within the, in the millennial kingdom. And the final blow will then come upon him and his false prophet. They'll be cast into the lake of fire. And you guys, and at that point, death will be no more. That's when everything will just, gosh. I mean, in the millennial kingdom, when all of a sudden, Jesus is literally ruling and reigning on a throne in Jerusalem, okay? That's what's going to happen. And you say, Pastor, that's kind of far out to think that. Listen, God says it's going to happen, and everything in this book that God has said is going to happen so far has happened so far exactly and to the letter. Josephus had only seen a glimpse of some of those things and said, yeah, these thousands of prophecies that have come true. You guys, but when that happens, you guys, death will be no more at the end of the millennial kingdom. When the heavens and the earth are cast away and it becomes, God creates and brings a new heaven and a new earth. But until now, look at verse 27. He has put everything under his feet. And now when it says everything is put under him, it is clear that this does not include God himself who put everything under Christ. For when he has done this, then the Son himself will be made subject to him, God the Father, who put everything under him, so that God may be all in all. And people look at this and say, well, see, so this is the question that I have. And there's many other faiths, you know, Jehovah's Witnesses and such, and say, hey, well, you know, there's no Trinity. Trinity is not in the Bible, they'll tell you. Yeah, well, you know what? The word Bible is not in the Bible either, you know? But the doctrine of the Trinity is found all throughout the Bible. And if you look at the Gospels, just for one, you know, like it says that Jesus, you know, everything is put under Christ, but then the Son, Jesus himself, is going to be made subject to the Father, and everything under him is going to be given so that God may be all in all. And so, listen, yeah, God may be all in all. Who is that? The Godhead, all three in one. If you look at the Gospels, Jesus is always about what? Glorifying the Father. And if you look at the Gospels and you say, well, what does the Father do? The Father is glorifying the Son. And the Spirit is glorifying both. And you guys, and you look at this and you think about it, to answer the question that some will ask you, well, if Jesus coexists with God, the Father, and coexists with the Holy Spirit, three in one, this Trinity, triunity that you speak of, then how do you reconcile this whole idea that Paul lays out here, that the Son will be subject to the Father? Really simple. Really simple, almost too simple. Jesus simply submits to the Father as he is one with the Father. This is one of those things, again, that proves the personhood of each part of the Godhead clearly. Follow me here, listen. Jesus isn't any less for serving the Father. He's not less than the Father because he serves the Father. That's what he's always done. Serving is the nature of the eternal Son. You see that in the Old Testament and in the New. And if all he did please the Father in his earthly ministry, then why should his heavenly ministry be any different? Because he's been exalted doesn't mean that his personality has changed. Doesn't the scripture say, hey, Jesus Christ is the same yesterday, today, and forever? So there's no contradiction here. Moreover, it's confirmation of exactly who Jesus really is and has always been. The Son of Man, the servant of all. You guys, I mean, will the Holy Spirit not direct us towards praise and adoration of Jesus and the Father throughout all eternity? Sure he will. The Holy Spirit's place will be the same. The Godhead won't change. It's we that need to change. and open up our eyes to understand that you guys, that none of us really are going to understand all of this until we see him. You guys, God is the never-changing, eternal one. And if Jesus lived to please the Father, he's still pleasing the Father now, and yet they are one. And to think that our finite minds should be able to, you know, grasp this, you know, an infinite God, it's not likely. But suffice to say, you guys, he's given us enough to know that we can follow. He's given us enough to know, listen, that he loves you amazingly. And he wants for you. And here's an interesting verse here. This verse, well, you see what you think. Basically, it's more evidences for the resurrection. But I'll address it as we hit it really quick here. Now, verse 29. Now, if there is no resurrection, what will those do who are baptized for the dead? If the dead are not raised at all, then why are people being baptized for them? And so the question that could really be asked here, and commentators go a bunch of different ways with this, but for me, I'm just simple, and that's kind of the way I look at things, and usually I believe you find the answer that way when it comes to God's Word. But the question could be asked here, why are people being baptized for the dead anyways? Why is Paul addressing this? Because people were being baptized for the dead, and they were wrong. It was a pagan custom that was going on in that day. And so important, Paul is not making a case here for the baptism of the dead, as some have mistaken this as. As you see throughout the word, that Paul makes very clear that there is only one baptism, and it is not, again, a baptism, of the dead or for the dead, but it's a baptism in the Spirit for eternity for each one. It's a false gospel, a false doctrine, baptism for the dead that's been adopted by different cults and such things. And so what Paul is doing here, he's stating a practice that was wrongly being practiced, and already mixed up church at Corinth was in this, so he's correcting them, and he's using this as well to show them that without resurrection, you know, what in the world are you doing trying to reconcile the lives of the dead with these dead works that wouldn't work anyway? So he goes on in verse 30, he says, and as for us, he says, why do we endanger ourselves every hour? If there's no resurrection, why are we putting ourselves through all this? He says, verse 31, I die every day. I mean that, brothers, just as surely as I glory over you in Christ Jesus our Lord. If I fought wild beasts in Ephesus for merely human reasons, what have I gained? If the dead are not raised, let us eat and drink, for tomorrow we die. Paul's saying, if the resurrection isn't real, if this is all that there really is, then all of our suffering is in vain, and we might as well just do it. We might as well just eat and drink, for tomorrow we die. And for many of you, as for me, this was my life. Just eat and drink, because tomorrow, whatever. But God, in all of his love and in his mercy, because Jesus is alive, he was able to reveal himself to me and to you. And he did it, as we've mentioned lately, in all different kinds of ways. But each of us, I love it, just the way that you needed. How was it that Christ presented himself to you when you said, I'm done? How was it that Christ, last time around in your life, presented himself to you where you realized, God, you're here, you're real, right now. I'm done. What is it in your life right now that Jesus would tell you, hey, you know, be done with that. Be done with that. If resurrection is real, and these things are true, you guys, we all have powerful stories. If you're a Christian here, you have a powerful story, your testimony. And it's powerful because Jesus is alive, and he's alive in your testimony. You might not even see it, but when you start to share your faith with someone, and we don't see it. I think the enemy's like, no, they don't care. They won't hear it. You know, they'll just think it's yours. No, listen, people want to. They need to hear your story. And because he lives and they see the difference in you, there's a testimony that's true. And it can't be denied. My old friends, I mean, it's like, I mean, seeing my old friend Vince down here about a year ago, a little more than that, I guess it was. It was right before the fire, so coming up on a couple years this summer. But amazing. This guy that, you know, we did everything wrong together, you know? And I didn't know that he'd given his life to the Lord. And he wasn't supposed to be here till the next week. I hadn't seen him since our wedding or something like that, you know? You know, and he's like, yeah, I'm going to be there next week. Oh, all right, let's get together. All right, yeah, let's do it. And then all of a sudden, Sunday morning, I'm talking to people afterwards. Hi, how you doing? Oh, nice. How you doing? He looks and he goes, it was good. And I go, oh, where are you from? He goes, Steve. And he lifts up his sunglasses. He goes, it's Vince. And I was just like, no way. And then come to find out, man, he's a brother now. He loves God. You guys, eat and drink for tomorrow we die. Forget about that. Resurrection is for today. Life starts now. There's a way that seems right to man. Twice we're told in Proverbs, there's a way that seems right to man, but in the end it leads to death. And we're on that path if you don't know Jesus. Whatever just seems right to man. Paul says to them in verse 33, do not be misled. Bad company, here it is. Grandma's favorite quote. Bad company corrupts good character. It was actually not the quote from some grandma back then, which could have been as well, but this was from a Greek play of their day, and everybody would have been familiar with it. Bad company corrupts good character. And Paul's using this to encourage these guys here, and we here today, I believe, away from the bad company. And in this case, the bad company that had made its way into the church. There were those that were teaching that there was no resurrection of the dead. There were those who were teaching all kinds of heresies, as we've seen throughout the text. And so he's saying, you hang out with them, you're going to be corrupted with them. Don't be misled, he says. In verse 34, he says, come back to your senses as you ought. It says, become sober-minded is another translation there. Come back to your senses. And he says, stop sinning. For there are some who are ignorant of God, and I say this to your shame. Earlier on, remember, we read it. Chapter 4, Paul says, hey, I'm not trying to shame you. I'm trying to warn you. Here he's saying, shame on you. There's a time to come to this place. The New Living Translation reads here, come to your senses and just stop sinning. For to your shame, I say, some of you don't even know God. That's what he's saying. Some of you here today, maybe you think you know him, you thought you know him. Do you know him? How many churches this morning, people walked in, walked out, sang the hymns or whatever it was, lifted their hands even, you know, enjoyed the smoke and the lights and whatever that was there, you know, and then even maybe left their tithe on the table, you know, and walked out and they don't really know God. Statistics say a lot. A lot. I would believe vast majorities of churches today that gathered, pastors and parishioners alike, don't know God. Jesus said, in the end, many are going to say to me, many, multitudes are going to say to me, Lord, Lord, we prophesied in your name. Matthew 7, we cast out demons in your name. We did all kinds of wonderful things in your name. And Jesus is going to say to them, away from me, you workers of iniquity. I never knew you. Make sure you know him, man. Make sure you know him. It is everything. It is everything, you guys. If there's anything I could do to encourage any and every one of you this morning, know him. Love him. That's the plan here. Don't be misled. Bad company, any company outside of the those that are loving Jesus rightly, you guys, there's danger there. At this time, there was some that they knew that the resurrection was true. They were believers. Then there were some that were confused and unsure. Then there were some that were going about the church proclaiming heresy, as we said, didn't even know God. To their own shame, bad company. Paul saying, basically, grow up, Corinthians. Grow up, church, today. There's people in our midst that are unsure. And so they're unbelieving. They're unsaved. There are others who are preaching a different gospel. Right now in the church, as we said, as Paul wrote, is no gospel at all, as he wrote to the Galatians. You got a gospel that's no gospel at all. He says here, again, some of you don't even know God. And this goes for the church today. This is radical. I say this to your shame. He's saying, you believe in the resurrection, you who are saved, you who know better, you know Jesus. You should be leading those who don't believe by your faith. And listen, not allowing their heresy or their immorality to mislead you or to corrupt you and others. Maybe you're good, but who do you know that you love that's being misled by false doctrine? This is huge. Paul said, watch your life and doctrine closely and you'll save both yourself and your hearers. And we would say, amen, preach it, Brother Paul, but you think about it, it's happening in the church today. There are churches that exist today where you will never hear a solid teaching on the resurrection because they don't really believe it. And it's all because years ago, at one time or another, in the church, depending on the church, listen, those without true biblical faith were allowed to lead. They got a degree, and they earned it, allowed to lead. But they don't know Jesus. Like that pastor in the Dear Ask Me. My pastor said, you know, how many pastors, how many churches this Easter will make excuses for the resurrection of Jesus Christ rather than preach the truth about it? But those with new ideas on who Christ is allowed to be heard. Those with a different gospel, which is no gospel at all, allowed to lead. And then, as here, those who were weaker followed. And all to the shame of those who knew and kept silent. That's why he's saying shame on you. Listen, if you know, if you see, if you have a brother or a sister, somebody that's walking in that line of questionable theology. Listen, but Pastor, I just don't know. Well, then figure it out. Find out. Go to the Word. God is clear. Because the onus is on us to do what's right. And people want to know. In fact, I want to... we can do this. This is the book that we've been using in men's lately. And just this last week, Too Good. Too Good. The church's great need for biblical integrity, listen to this, the church's great need for biblical integrity is directly linked to the needs of our lost world. The world longs for liberation from dishonesty. Sure, it cultivates, it promotes deception, our world does, but deep down inside, there are many who long to escape the pretense. A substantial number of people outside the four walls of the church will eagerly embrace the faith of believers if they will model honestly biblical integrity, which they unknowingly long for. The world wants it. He says, a truthful spirit is a great evangelistic tool. I have known people who are magnetized to Christ because they saw this quality in an individual or a church. Integrity, biblical integrity, for some, it is a tantalizing cool drink in the secular desert of delusion. That's a mouthful, but it's true. There's people that want to know and need to know and need to see Jesus in you. And so are we living like Jesus would? Are we treating others like Jesus would, understanding that he's alive and he wants people to see Christ in us? Leon Morris said this should encourage you. Listen, the same power that brought Christ back from the dead is operative within those who are Christ. The resurrection is an ongoing thing. The same power that rose Jesus from the dead is available today. Life starts now, you guys. Maybe it's already begun for you. Listen, you're still to live every day. Every day I get up and it's to be for Jesus. It's like Nicole said, you know, I saw it in my dad and my mom. It was every day. We just kept doing it. Listen, we failed more times than she even knows. But you guys, but every day for Jesus, you know, you'll find yourself all that much closer to that place where others will see that resurrection is an ongoing thing and that Christ really is in you. The ongoing life of Jesus Christ, the knowledge that we share of the resurrection that we know today. And it doesn't only change us, but it will change others that see us. It surely will. You guys, you saw Jesus living in somebody, every one of you, if you're a Christian here today, you saw Jesus living in someone that shared his love with you. And God touched you through that someone else's life, as well as through the scriptures, clearly. It's time to pass on that blessing. It's time for us, you guys, to start living today like we believe in the resurrection of Jesus Christ. And pass that on to somebody else. Christ in you. Again, the hope of glory. First for you. You need hope today? Jesus is here. He's got it. Ready. Waiting. He himself is here and he loves you. And then the hope of eternal hope for those who will see Jesus living in you. It waits. And life starts now. Or sit on the fence. You guys, honor God. With all that you have, I challenge you. We got to pray. And next week, you guys, next week, so good. Next week, I forgot, but I'm going to tell you, I got it written down here. Oh, new bodies. A new body. And what does that mean? You guys, some stuff that I've just seen lately. I've been doing this for a long time, 32 years, professional. But all the more I grew up in a Christian home, I've seen some stuff just lately about our new bodies that just blew my mind. And you'll have to wait till next week. Way cool. But if you want to find out, just to get a glimpse of it, check out Mark after study today. No, I'm just kidding. Hey, let's pray. Father, we thank you, God.

Aloha. We are blessed that you chose to join us today as we study God's Word together. Our hope is that each time you listen, you will be strengthened, encouraged, and comforted by God's Word. If you are on the island of Maui, we would like to invite you to join us on Sunday mornings for our 9 a.m. Oceanside service at Wahikuli Wayside Park, just north of Lahaina. 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If you would like more information about Calvary Chapel Westside or would like to view our Oceanside services live or catch up on past teachings, please visit us on the web at calvarywestside.com or download our free church app in your app store. 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
4: 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And it's kind of fun because they can hear it from more than just their parents.
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